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1: It's been a cold and wet Memorial Day weekend for millions along the East Coast, but not for much longer. Jane Minar has the latest from Point Pleasant Beach, New Jersey.
2: The worst of the rain for the I-95 corridor has passed offshore, so things are looking up. But all of this cloud cover, the rain, everything's so damp, and those temperatures in the 50s, it has definitely kept things a little gloomier. Still expecting scattered showers from the south, but for the northeast, warming up. We'll see more dry time despite the cloud cover for this unofficial kickoff to summer. Although it doesn't feel like it, we are heading in the right direction. This week coming up, sunshine returns, and those temperatures are summer-like in the 70s and 80s.
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4: Good afternoon. Welcome to this special Memorial Day edition of Washington Watch. I'm your host, Jody Heiss, senior fellow here at the Family Research Council. So glad to be with you and so glad to have you joining us today. Throughout the history of our nation, probably most especially during our battle for independence, American men and women have given their lives for a cause much greater than themselves, the cause of liberty. So today, as we remember those who gave the last full measure of devotion for the freedoms that you and I enjoy, we want to highlight those very freedoms, which you and I can and we should continue to stand for and to fight for wherever we may be, whether that's at a school board meeting or at the voting box, even in the pulpits across America. We all have a responsibility to stand for and to fight for our freedoms. Because the truth is, when free people don't defend their rights, they lose them. So coming up on this special edition of Washington Watch today, we'll be sharing some excerpts from FRC's God and Government series, which we launched last year on our Stand Firm app, which, by the way, if you don't have, go get our Stand Firm app. We'll share with you more about that later. Obviously, we're not going to be able to share the entire six-week course today, but we will be able to hit on some of the highlights. So we've got a great program for you today. If you miss any portion of it, of course, you can find it at tonyperkins.com. Speaking of Tony, for the last 30 years, he's taught the course on God and Government that drew from his personal journey in studying the scripture and the history of America, and then applying that knowledge in the public policy arena. And he's had many participants go on to hold various offices, from local school boards to city councils to state legislatures, including the current Speaker of the House, Mike Johnson. Well, last year, Family Research Council took what Tony has been teaching and packaged it as a video course with a goal of equipping even more Christ followers with practical knowledge of biblical guidance for government, combined with the Christian history of our nation and a practical application of both for civil government. And we'd like to share with you right now some excerpts from the series as we observe Memorial Day and as we celebrate America's 250th anniversary. So we're going to start with an excerpt from Session 4 on the Christian heritage of the United States. In this part, Tony goes back to the American Revolutionary period and discusses the unique power that sermons had from church pulpits, how they yielded tremendous influence during that era. So here's more of what Tony had to say about that.
5: Now, these sermons not only taught, you know, the personal salvation through Jesus Christ, but they also taught how to address the temporal issues that would lead to national prosperity for God's people. In all the events, no matter how mundane or how random they might be, were patterned from Scripture. They wanted to know how they fit into Scripture. So the sermons were not just theological far removed messages, but they were practical. How to, what does this mean? What do I do with it? How then shall we live? That was the messages that were being preached in that time. And so this is why the pulpit was considered the single most powerful element of the war for independence. It's because people wanted to know. They wanted to know if God's blessing was going to be on their activities. This was not a rebellion. This was not the French Revolution. This was totally different than the French Revolution. And those that would try to conflate the two are sadly mistaken, if not intentionally being driven, because ours was seeking out ordered liberty under the sovereignty of God. And that's what the pastors were preaching, and it had a profound impact on colonial America. Now let's look just quickly at the signers of the Declaration. In 1776, there were 56 men. All of the delegates in 1787 were professing members of Trinitarian Christian denominations. And in fact, let me quote Ben Franklin. When they were debating at the Constitutional Convention in 1787, he said, "To that kind providence we owe this happy opportunity of consulting in peace on the means of establishing our future national felicity. And have we now forgotten that powerful friend?" Or, and this was coming out of the war for independence, which they succeeded in. And they said, you know, have we forgotten that powerful friend? Or do we imagine we no longer need his assistance? Because they certainly needed him when they were the underdog in their fight for freedom. "I have lived, sir, a long time. And the longer I live, the more convincing proofs I see of this truth that God governs in the affairs of men. And if a sparrow cannot fall to the ground without his notice, is it probable that an empire can rise without his aid? We have been assured, sir, in the sacred writings that except the Lord build the house, they labor in vain that build it. I firmly believe this, and I also believe that without his concurring aid, we shall succeed in this political building no better than the builders of Babel. We shall be divided by our partial local interest. Our projects will be confounded, and we ourselves shall become a reproach and a byword down to future generations." They understood the word of God. And the word of God, and probably Benjamin Franklin was probably one of the least religious of the group, but he understood it. He understood the language, the currency of the day, and it clearly was a biblical understanding of God, and God was not far removed. This is not the words of a deist who would say God put this thing in order and left. He recognizes that God is the one who gave them favor to be established as a nation. Now, let me go to some of the state constitutions, okay? So we kind of get a sense of what those documents say. Again, these things are placed in writing, and they're there for the historical record. And for those that would want to just kind of sweep them away, say, oh, well, that's old. It's a statement of principle. It's a statement of focus. It's a statement of priority. In various state constitutions, again, there's many of the 13 you can look at. Pennsylvania, the frame of government, section 10, and this is what it says. "And each member of the legislature, before he takes his seat, shall make and subscribe the following declaration." Okay, before they could take their seat in the state legislature, this is what they had to say. "I do believe in one God, the creator and the governor of the universe, the rewarder of the good and punisher of the wicked, and I do acknowledge the scripture of the Old and New Testament to be given by divine inspiration." Wow. I don't think many churches would even do that as for membership. But that was the oath of office that had to be taken. Delaware's Constitution, which was framed in 1776, says, "Everyone appointed to public office must say, I do profess faith in God the Father and in the Lord Jesus Christ, his only Son, and the Holy Ghost, on God and blessed forevermore, and I do acknowledge the Holy Scriptures of the Old and New Testaments be given by divine inspiration." That's in the Constitution. South Carolina. "The Christian Protestant religion shall be deemed and is hereby constituted and declared to be the established religion of the state. No person shall be eligible to a seat in the Senate unless he be of the Protestant religion." So the U.S.

0: sense, and to this extent, our civilization and our institutions are emphatically Christian. This is a religious people. This is historically true. From the discovery of the continent to the present hour, there is a single voice making this affirmation. We find everywhere a clear recognition of the same truth. These and many other matters, which might be noticed, add a volume of unofficial declarations to the mass of organic utterances that this is a Christian nation. It was the Supreme Court of the United States. There's other evidence. Let me give you, I've got 10 of them, and I'm sure there's more. This is not exhaustive. Number one, the Ten Commandments hang over the head of the Chief Justice of the Supreme Court. If Christianity played no role in our government or in our justice, then why would we have the Ten Commandments hanging over the head of the Chief Justice? Second, in the House and Senate chambers appear the word in God, the words "In God We Trust." Third, in the rotunda is the figure of the crucified Christ. Fourth, on the walls of the Capitol Dome, these words appear, "The New Testament according to the Lord and Savior Jesus Christ." Fifth, on the great seal of the United States is inscribed the phrase "God." It's in Latin. It means God has smiled on our undertaking. And sixth, under the seal in the phrase of Lincoln's Gettysburg Address, "This nation under God." Seventh, President Eliot of Harvard chose Micah 6:8 for the walls of the nation's library. Quote, "He has showed thee, O man, what is good, and what doth God require of thee, but to do justly, to love mercy, and to walk humbly with thy God." The eighth, the lawmaker's library, quotes the psalmist acknowledgement of the beauty and order of creation. Psalm 19:1, "The heavens declare the glory of God, and the firmament showeth his handiwork." Ninth, engraved on the metal cap atop of Washington Monument are the words, "Praise be to God." In fact, when the sun comes up in the east, the first place that the sun shines on the District of Columbia is that metal, that aluminum cap with the words, "Praise be to God." That's by design. That can only be the highest building in the District of Columbia. Lining the walls of the stairwell are numerous Bible verses. "Search the scriptures, holiness to the Lord. Train up a child in the way that they should go, and when he is old, he will not depart from it." And then tenth, the Liberty Bell, which is in Philadelphia, is inscribed with Leviticus 25:10, "Proclaim liberty throughout all the land and to all the inhabitants thereof." The history is very clear that this nation was not founded to be an agnostic nation. It was not founded to be a Muslim nation. It was not founded to be anything other than a nation built upon the truths and principles of God's word, as a nation that would honor him and be the recipient of his blessing. Blessed is the nation whose God is the Lord.
1: That was an excerpt from FRC's God and Government series, and you're tuning in to a special edition of Washington Watch on this Memorial Day time. We're viewing a six-session video series that is available on FRC's Stand Firm app, so I encourage you, if you do not have that app, this would be a great, great time to get it. After the break, we're going to share with you some more of this great series. We'll be turning to the idea of separation of church and state. You know as well as I do, this is a huge issue and one of great confusion for a lot of people. So we'll bring it your way right after the break.
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0: Exodus chapter 9, verse 1 says, "Thus says the Lord God of the Hebrews, let my people go that they may serve me." You see, America has freedom for a purpose. The question is, are we living by that purpose today?

0: in Scripture, deliverance and freedom is never an end in itself. It is a liberation unto obedience, to worship, and to a covenantal relationship. God's demand to Pharaoh was not freedom for freedom's sake, but freedom so his people could identify with and belong to and serve him. Freedom that is not used to serve God will not endure. One of the founders actually echoed a similar warning. Thomas Jefferson wrote, "Indeed, I tremble for my country when I reflect that God is just and his justice cannot sleep forever." See, the founders understood we as a nation would be accountable to God for what he had granted to us. They sought freedom for a purpose. And that freedom was given to us as a nation for that same purpose, to serve God, to honor him, and to live as a people under his authority. In this 250th anniversary year, we must ask the question, are we living by that purpose today as a nation? Lord, we thank you for the godly foundation and heritage of our states. And Lord, we would return to an understanding of the freedom that you've granted to us, that freedom has a name. His name is Jesus. And freedom has a purpose. It is to honor and glorify you. And I pray that our nation would return to that understanding of the purpose of the freedom that you have granted to us. We thank you, Father. By faith, we pray that we would return to that purpose. In Jesus' name we pray. Amen.
1: Welcome back to Washington Watch. I'm Jody Heiss filling in today for Tony. 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Now, in this next part, Tony is going to be going into the relationship between church and state. And when it comes to religious freedom, why was it so important to our founders to include in our Constitution's First Amendment both the Free Exercise Clause and the Establishment Clause? Well, we'll begin with a little historical background on why the issue of conscience and religious freedom rights were top of mind for our founders.
2: Because at the time, there were a number of state churches that had already been established. And there were 9 of the 13 colonies had state churches. And so there was just, the idea was they didn't want a national church, a federal church, that all the colonies would then have to support. So that was really the issue there, was a national church. It was not the influence of Christianity in government. Now, he provided clarification later in his second inaugural address. He said this in 1805. He said, "In matters of religion, I have considered that it is free exercise, that the free exercise is placed by the Constitution independent of the powers of the general, the federal or national government. I have therefore undertaken on no occasion to prescribe the religious exercise suited to it, but have left them as the Constitution found them, under the direction and discipline of the church or state authorities acknowledged by the several religious societies." And so he said that in his second inaugural address. So what does the First Amendment actually say? Well, this is what it says. "Congress shall make no law respecting an establishment of religion, or prohibiting the free exercise thereof, or abridging the freedom of speech, or of the press, or the right of the peaceful people peacefully to assemble and to petition the government for redress of grievances." So what does it prohibit? Well, it prohibits a state-sponsored church. That's an establishment clause. That means the federal government cannot establish a church, a national denomination, a national church. It also prohibits, so there's two parts to the First Amendment as it pertains to religion. There is the establishment, which is for the government, And then there's the free exercise clause. That means that the government cannot restrict religious liberties. Now, what were the historical purposes behind this? Well, as I said, it was a desire to establish a church free of government interference and no state church. So really, the reason, part of the reason for the found, for the pilgrims and others coming over, so we talked about religious freedom, but it was also to, they wanted separation of church and state. Okay, they didn't want the state and the church to be merged. Just like in England, they had the and we're watching it today, where the church becomes a useful tool of the government. And so what happens is you have a church that becomes corrupt, and then government becomes corrupt because the church has lost its prophetic voice. So we want separation. We want separation. We do not want a state church. We need the church to be a prophetic voice. In 2 Chronicles chapter 26, we read the account of Uzziah, verse 16. But when he was strong, his heart was lifted up to his destruction, for he transgressed against the Lord his God by entering the temple of the Lord to burn incense on the altar of incense. So Azariah the priest went in after him, and with him were 80 priests of the Lord, valiant men, and they withstood King Uzziah and said to him, "It is not for you, Uzziah, to burn incense to the Lord, but for the priests, the sons of Aaron, who are consecrated to burn incense. Get out of the sanctuary, for you have trespassed. You shall have no honor from the Lord God." Things were really going well for Uzziah during his time. He was a very sharp leader, a good leader, but pride came in. And so he goes into the temple and he's going to burn incense, which was reserved for the priest. And so there was a line of separation. There was a wall of separation, and he breached it. And he paid a price. He had leprosy for the rest of his life. There is a violation of the separation of church and state that's taking place, but it's not the church that's violating. It is the state. The state is coming in and saying that abortion is a political issue and therefore churches should stay out of the issue. Marriage is a political issue when it is in fact an issue that God created, and they're telling churches to stay out of it. It is the state that is breaching the line of separation, getting into the business of the church. It is time that the valiant men of God tell government it is not your business. Now, will there be a price to pay? Maybe there will. But we also have to trust that God will honor his word. When we look at these fundamental non-negotiables, there have been those that have gone before us that have stood on those principles, and we're here today with a nation that continues long beyond what many nations have survived. All government, self, family, church, and state are under the authority of God. We need to recognize that. God is sovereign, and there can be no neutrality. The state and the church are separate, just like the family and the church are separate. However, all operate under the authority of God and are accountable to his laws. We just need to once again recognize that what is really meant by the separation of church and state is the barring of God from government. And all who accept this separation myth declare that God has no place in our government, just like Congressman Nadler said at the beginning of our session. God's design for government is that all government is under his authority, and the church has its lane. And it should be a prophetic voice as the families do their part to raise and disciple and train their children. And as each exercises that self-government, then we will have the balance. But it only happens when we abide by and follow the Word of God. And that is God's design for government.
1: 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So stick with us. We'll be back again right after this break.
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5: The United States Capitol, an iconic symbol of the American Republic. But few know that this building at the heart of our nation's government was once something more, the largest church building in America. Since its inception and for decades following, several rooms throughout the Capitol, including the House and Senate chambers, were used to host church services weekly. These services were filled with individuals from all levels of government. The attendance was so pervasive that often it was standing room only. Quote, "Going to the Capitol on Sundays was then one of the most common things in Washington," Margaret Bayard Smith. This practice was not merely accepted, but encouraged. Quote, "I consider it as one of my public duties as a representative of the people to give my attendance every Sunday morning when divine service is performed in the hall," President John Quincy Adams. Housing worship at the center of our Capitol was a living representation of the role that biblical principles played as a cornerstone of our nation's foundation of faith.
1: Joining us today on Washington Watch, I'm Jody Heiss, filling in today for Tony on this special Memorial Day. Our website is tonyperkins.com, so keep that handy. Today, we're broadcasting content from FRC's six-session God and Government series. There's actually a lot, obviously, that we could cover, and unfortunately, we can't share all of it on today's program. In fact, we're going to have to jump to the last session right now to give you the action items in this last half of the program today. And to set the stage for the first action item, Tony shares a story from his time as a state legislator back in 1997. Here's what he had to share.
2: Now, having been a police officer and understanding the consequences of the breakdown of the family, I worked with a law professor at LSU to craft what became known as the covenant marriage law. It was designed to strengthen, by option, people could choose it. They would get premarital counseling, and then they would be held to a stronger covenant relationship in marriage. They wouldn't be able to easily walk away from it. And so I went to a number of pastors and said, "Would you come and testify on behalf of this bill in the legislature?" Well, almost all of them waved me off, and I said, "We don't get involved in politics." So I countered and said, "Will you come pray?" They did, and they came and they sat in the back of the committee rooms when the bill was heard, and I could tell you story after story, miraculous moves of people's hearts being changed, people being out of the room, and the bill actually passing from one chamber to the next. And that takes me to the final story. Final day of the legislature. We were working late into the night. It was about 1 a.m. in the morning. And if the bill didn't pass this time, it was dead. It wasn't going anywhere. The opposition got up and they railed against the bill, and there was debate back and forth. People were praying. I was speaking on behalf of it, and someone called the question for a vote to be taken. And I was anticipating a lot of opposition as I looked at the vote tally behind the speaker's dais where all of the record, the votes were recorded. And all of a sudden, all the lights turned green. Even the gentleman who had argued so viciously against the bill. And after the vote was taken, it passed 105-0. I was amazed. And I went down to the man's desk to see what had happened, why he changed his mind and the coalition that he was leading. Well, he wasn't there. I talked to his seatmate who sat next to him at the desk. They said, "Oh, he went to get a Coke, and so I just voted his machine for him." Well, they thought all of the opposition had been resolved, and so everyone voted for the bill. That was the power of prayer. And it went on to be the first law that had been passed by a state in over 200 years that strengthened the institution of marriage. Arizona, Arkansas went on to follow Louisiana's lead with that law. There are a number of incidents I could share with you about the power of prayer. And so as we conclude this time together, there are a number of takeaways, action steps that I could encourage you to take. But let me narrow it down to three simple but powerfully proven things that you can do that I promise you will make an incredible difference. Pray, vote, and stand. And to talk more about prayer, let's go back to a very special room in Washington, D.C.

0: The first action step is to pray. And we're privileged to be in the Congressional Prayer Room in the U.S. Capitol with this beautiful stained glass. And it's a portrait of George Washington kneeling in prayer in the snow of Valley Forge when the American cause was hanging by a thread. Eyewitnesses saw George Washington cry out to God. The words of Psalm 16:1 are enshrined in this stained glass, and it is the basis of our declaration of faith expressed in the national motto, "Preserve me, O God, for in thee do I put my trust." What Washington understood then is what we need to rediscover today. We desperately need the Lord to intervene, so we must humbly cry out to God. We need to pray for a nation that is fractured, that's splintered and divided, the worst I've seen in my entire life. We need to pray that God, in His mercy, would unite us once again as a people, one nation under God, indivisible, as we declare in our pledge. With all the challenges and the threats that we're experiencing as a nation, we need to pray in alignment with 2 Chronicles chapter 7, verse 14, "If my people, who are called by my name, will humble themselves and pray and seek my face and turn from their wicked ways, then I will hear from heaven, will forgive their sin and heal their land." For the sake of America, we need to pray. Certainly, we need to pray for those who serve in government, as Paul says in 1 Timothy chapter 2, that first of all, we are to pray for all people, but particularly for kings and all those in authority. Pray for your leaders. Pray that they would live in awe and reverence of God, that God would give them wisdom to lead, and that they would be ethical and just in all of their dealings, and then God would bless and protect their families as they serve us. And we certainly need to pray for the election of godly leaders, whether at the federal, state, or local level. Prayer is vitally important. Without God providentially guiding and intervening, all is in vain. But with God, there is no challenge that we cannot meet and no problem that we cannot solve.
1: That was an excerpt from FRC's God and Government series. You're tuned into a special Memorial Day edition of Washington Watch. All right, now after the break, Tony will go over the remaining two action steps, and he's going to share with us a dramatic story of Patriot Pastor Peter Muhlenberg. If you haven't heard this, you don't want to miss it. It is indeed powerful. So stick around. We'll be right back in a moment.
2: I think all people really need to have this type of education.
3: Well, I can tell you that it's been an amazing course, period.
4: I think this course is a reminder that a biblical worldview should really impact everything. It impacts our government from the federal to the state to the local. It should impact what we're doing with our families and with our work.
5: God and Government is a video-driven, Bible-based training course from Family Research Council that explores the connection between biblical principles and American government. In this six-session video series, FRC President Tony Perkins equips participants with a practical understanding of civil government from a biblical worldview.
3: I would encourage all people to take it. I almost wish I would have took it earlier, that I could have taught my kids this.
6: I wish I had known these things when we were homeschooling, because I think children and my adults now would just greatly be influenced by that information.
7: So I'm an attorney, and for me, it gives me some direct practical knowledge of what I can do to try to impact my legal community, to make better legislation, to try to encourage legislators to make choices that have a biblical worldview, which is what we really want.
8: Any pastor would benefit from taking this course, because we are dual citizens, right? We are citizens of the kingdom of God, but we're also citizens of this great land, and that comes with responsibility.
4: Even as someone who has been involved in these types of issues for a while, you're learning little bits and pieces of new stuff all the time. But it's also approachable enough that newer people, younger people, high school, college students, they can really glean something from this. So I would encourage everybody to take this course, whether it's the videos, whether it's doing it in person. Bring your Bible study group through it, bring your homeschool group through it, and equip yourself for these challenging days ahead.
5: View the course at frc.org/God and Government or on the Stand Firm app.
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1: Welcome back to this special edition of Washington Watch. You're tuned in to a special Memorial Day edition of the program. I'm Jody Heiss, an honor to be filling in today for Tony, and thank you so much for joining us. Now, to close out today's special edition, we're going to finish up with the last two action steps from FRC's God and Government series. The second of these action steps has to do with voting. There's going to be some people out there who try to convince you that your vote does not really make a difference, but it does. In fact, every vote matters. And to illustrate this truth, Tony is going to now share some examples in this last excerpt that we have for you. So we'll pick it up right here.
0: Now, some of you may remember back to the 2000 presidential election between George W. Bush and Al Gore that was so close that people are still debating who won. 547 votes in Florida out of more than 105 million cast nationwide determined the outcome of that election. That's significant. That election determined the president who would respond to the terrorist attacks on 9/11 and who would eventually choose two Supreme Court justices. Elections matter, and your vote, it counts. Senator Bernie Sanders won his first race in the little town of Burlington, Vermont, and he won by only 10 votes. Yet that win launched his political career. Not to be outdone, U.S. Congresswoman Miller Meeks won by 6 votes in 2020. Yet Virginia has one of the most compelling stories. Back in 2017, in their elections for their state assembly, Republicans had won 50 seats and the Democrats had won 49 seats out of 100. Control of the Virginia House of Commons came down to one race. When the votes were tallied out of the over 20,000 cast, guess what? It was exactly tied. So they determined the winner by drawing one of the two candidates' names out of a bowl. Republican David Yancey won the draw, and the control of the legislature went to the Republicans. Wow. When I think of voting and the commitment to vote, I think of founding father Caesar Rodney from Delaware. He was the grandson of a minister, and Rodney was a signer of the Declaration of Independence. In fact, when they made states with their coins, his likeness can be found on the Delaware quarter. It's a rider at full gallop. You know what kind of horse it was? It was a quarter horse. No, save that for later. There's a statue which proudly resides at the state capitol in Wilmington. There is a story behind that iconic image. The Delaware delegation was deadlocked, one in favor and the other opposed to independence. Now, word by express rider reached Rodney, and even though he was suffering from asthma and skin cancer that was eating away at his face, he famously rode his horse all night through a driving rain and thunderstorms, an 80-mile journey from Dover to Philadelphia. Caesar Rodney arrived just in time, dramatically entering the room in muddy boots and spurs, a scarf partially covering his face, to cast the deciding vote for independence. If Caesar Rodney went to all of that trouble, the least we can do is vote. We're here in the House chamber at the Louisiana Capitol, where I served as a state legislator. And, you know, in the most recent presidential election, more than 4 out of 10 self-identified Christians did not vote. Now, just imagine the difference those who sat on the sidelines could have made in some of the elections where the candidate who more closely aligned with biblical values lost for a lack of support while the other candidate prevailed. Now, there's an old saying that bad politicians are elected by good people who don't vote. Can you imagine the difference just 10, 15, or even 20% more Christian voters could make in any given election? Now, each and every vote can and does make a tremendous difference. However, our voting needs to line up with biblical truth. Followers of the Lord Jesus Christ should take our values from the Word of God. Consequently, we should vote for candidates whose policies and positions best align with biblical principles. Unfortunately, many professing Christians don't consider their own biblical beliefs and convictions when voting, often choosing candidates whose policies and positions are actually at odds with biblical truth. A study by Barna Research found that religious beliefs were the top influence for only 33% of Americans. Now, according to Gallup, 2/3 of Americans claim to be Christian. So that means only about half of us put our faith first when it comes to voting decisions. Well, that should not be. Founding Father Samuel Adams said this. He said, quote, "Let each citizen remember at the moment he is offering his vote that he is executing one of the most solemn trusts in human society for which he is accountable to God and his country," end quote. We're accountable to God for how we vote. Again, we should vote for candidates whose policies and positions best line up with biblical values. Another of our founding fathers, John Jay, who served as our nation's first Chief Justice of the Supreme Court, chosen by George Washington, had this to say about voting. Quote, he said, "Providence has given to our people the choice of their rulers, and it is the duty as well as the privilege and interest of our Christian nation to select and prefer Christians for their rulers," end quote. But not Christians in name only. We need to ensure those we support have positions that actually line up with Scripture. Fortunately, Scripture spells out some of the fundamental values that we should look for in the first 12 chapters of the book of Genesis. Number one, acknowledging God as the Creator in Genesis 1:1. Protecting human life in Genesis 1:26. Promoting man-woman marriage in Genesis 2:22. And preserving human sexuality as created male and female in Genesis 1:26. And defending and blessing Israel, Genesis 12:3. Those are the biblical values that I use to measure whether or not a candidate deserves my support. So, for the sake of America, we need to vote biblical values. Again, we offer help with all of that at frcaction.org. Again, look past the crafty commercials, the pie-in-the-sky promises, and the flowery rhetoric, and see the record of how they voted and where they stand on the values we care about as believers. Do your homework, then prayerfully vote for the candidate who best lines up with biblical truth. So now we come to the third and final action step. First, pray, then vote, and finally, for the sake of America, we must stand. My favorite scripture is from Paul's letter to the Ephesians in chapter 6, verse 10 and following, where he says, "Finally, my brethren, be strong in the Lord and the power of his might. Put on the whole armor of God that you may be able to stand against the wiles of the devil. For we do not wrestle against flesh and blood, but against principalities, against powers, against the rulers of the darkness of this age, against spiritual hosts of wickedness in heavenly places. Therefore, take up the whole armor of God that you may be able to withstand in the evil day, and having done all, to stand." Again, we need to pray, we need to vote, and then finally, we need to take our stand. Like these pilgrims who took their stand against the hostile King of England, who insisted that they conform to his brand of religion or be fined and jailed, lose their jobs and have their property confiscated, and threatened with expulsion from their nation. These principled pilgrims refused to cow down to the king and chose instead to conform only to biblical truth. And it led them here to America, where they helped lay the foundation for our freedom. The centrality of the scriptures is portrayed in this painting. If we hope to see a return to our godly foundations, we need to get back to the Bible. And I invite you to join me in reading through the Bible chronologically in our Stand on the Word Bible reading plan. Just text the word Bible to 67742, that's 67742, the word Bible, or visit frc.org/Bible. Like these brave pilgrims, we need to take our stand on the Word of God. Speaking of taking a stand, there are few more dramatic stories from the American Revolution than that of patriot pastor Peter Muhlenberg, captured here in marble. Muhlenberg was an American-born son of a German immigrant who was the founder of the Lutheran Church in America. Peter became a circuit-riding minister to several German Lutheran churches and one English-speaking Episcopal congregation in Virginia's Shenandoah Valley. Pastor Muhlenberg served alongside George Washington, Thomas Jefferson, and Patrick Henry as a member of the Virginia Colonial Legislature, where he heard Henry's famous "Give me liberty or give me death" speech in the St. John's Church in Richmond, where the legislature met to evade the British. A few weeks later, Peter Muhlenberg was shocked to learn that the royal governor of Virginia sent British Royal Marines under the cover of darkness to the Powder Magazine in the capital of Williamsburg to seize the town's military arsenal for defense, disarming them. Their own government had turned against them and was using the military to try and make them knuckle under and give up their call for liberty. Well, about the same time, word came of the battles in Lexington and Concord, where again the British's goal, it was to disarm the Patriots. In December of 1775, there was armed conflict between British and Patriot militia forces at the Battle of the Great Bridge. America was at war, and it had come to Virginia. Pastor Muhlenberg thought first about signing up as a military chaplain, but George Washington and Patrick Henry convinced him to recruit and lead a regiment of German settlers in the fight for freedom. He mounted his pulpit in Woodstock, Virginia, in early 1776. Dressed in his black clerical robe, he recounted the clear and the present dangers of British tyranny and the need to stand up for their liberty. His scripture reading for that morning was from Ecclesiastes chapter 3, verses 1 through 8. To everything there is a season, a time for every purpose under heaven, a time to be born and a time to die, a time to sow and a time to reap, a time to kill and a time to heal. And then he went on and got all the way down to verse 8, where he said, there's a time for war and a time for peace. And according to tradition, handed down by family, his message reached a climax with this: in the language of the Holy Writ, there is a time for all things, a time to preach and a time to pray. But those times have passed away. There is a time to fight, and that time has now come. And then Pastor Muhlenberg dramatically took off his black clerical robe in the pulpit, and in the shock of his congregation, there he stood in the military uniform of a colonel for the Virginia militia. The pastor, now clad as a soldier, stepped down from the pulpit, strode through the log church building to the front, calling on the men and the congregation to join the fight for freedom. He had a young man drum for recruits at the door. And by March, when they mustered for their first mission, Muhlenberg led 300 men. They became the 8th Virginia or the German Regiment. And Muhlenberg became one of George Washington's most trusted generals and one of only 17 major generals in the Revolutionary War. If you ever go to Valley Forge, the first group of barracks you come to on the hill are those of the Muhlenberg Brigade, built by members of his churches who fought side by side with him all the way to Yorktown, the final battle of the Revolution. Well, Patriot pastor Peter Muhlenberg not only served as a soldier, but also as a congressman in the first federal Congress that gave us our First Amendment. And ultimately, the good people of Pennsylvania commissioned this marble statue of Muhlenberg to be placed right here in the U.S. Capitol, recalling the iconic moment when that pastor took off his minister's robe to reveal his military uniform before going out to lead in the fight for liberty. That is our heritage. That is our calling, to fight for our faith, our families, and our freedom. Well, as we come to the conclusion of this God and Government course, it should be obvious by now that we're in the spiritual battle. We don't use swords and muskets, cannons and cavalry like they did in the American Revolution. You know, Paul declared that the weapons of our warfare are not carnal or fleshly, but they are mighty through God for the pulling down of strongholds, casting down imaginations and every proud thing that exalts itself against the knowledge of God. Consequently, as Paul put it, we must put on the full armor of God and take our stand in this evil day. As we conclude our course of God and Government, I want to commission you and I want to charge you. If we hope to see this nation return to its biblical foundations that were laid by the founders, which resulted in America enjoying the special favor and the blessing of God, well, now is the time for us to pray. Now is the time for us to vote. Now is the time for us to stand.
1: Thanks so much for tuning in to this special Memorial Day edition of Washington Watch. Hope you've been extremely edified and inspired by the excerpts that we've been able to bring your way from FRC's God and Government course. As I mentioned earlier, you and I can, in fact, we should continue to fight for the freedoms that so many of others have sacrificed their lives for, literally given their lives so that we can enjoy freedoms. And now all of us have a responsibility to continue to fight for, to continue to stand for those freedoms. So we hope on this Memorial Day, as we remember those who gave their last full measure of devotion for our freedoms, that you'll both exercise those freedoms and defend them wherever you go. Exercise them and defend them. So again, we hope that you've enjoyed the program today. And as always, we look forward to being with you again tomorrow right here on Washington Watch as we keep you informed with the news from a biblical perspective.
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7: American Family News, I'm Rusty P. Ukraine's president says four people have died and hundreds injured after a Russian missile and drone attack. Stephanie Bennett reporting in London.
8: Russia targeting locations across the country, but mainly hitting in Kyiv. Roughly 30 residential buildings were damaged, including schools, one of the capital's oldest food markets, the Chernobyl Museum, a water supply facility, and National Art Museum. Ukrainian officials say Russia fired 90 missiles and around 600 drones. Zelensky said Russia also used the hypersonic Oreshnik ballistic missile on a city 50 miles south of the capital. Now, Zelensky, he wrote on X earlier today, in part, quote, "We are doing our best to achieve peace and protect people, everything. It is important that Ukraine is not alone. Decisions are needed from the United States, from Europe and others to make that old Oreshnik in Moscow finally utter the word peace."
7: Representatives Mike Lawler and Josh Gottheimer joining forces to bring out a new bipartisan resolution in an effort to crack down on anti-Semitism within politics. Representative Lawler speaking to both Democrats and Republicans on the rise of anti-Semitism.
9: To say to both parties, we have to police our own. We cannot allow this. We cannot support candidates who engage in rank, vile anti-Semitism.
7: Police in Grayson, Georgia, about 36 miles northeast of Atlanta, say a woman was found shot to death in a home. Fox 5 Atlanta's Tara Jabor reports one person is in custody.
10: A quiet neighborhood in Grayson turned into an active crime scene on Sunday afternoon. Police say they are investigating a domestic homicide. On Sunday afternoon, we saw investigators taking large bags out of the home. We also saw a white car being towed away from the house. As police left the scene, we saw a group of people praying outside the home. Neighbors and police say that this is a quiet neighborhood that normally doesn't have any trouble. Police say this homicide is an isolated incident. They say right now there is no threat to the public.
11: Reporting in Grayson, Tara Jabor, Fox News.
7: The Senate is delaying a vote on a budget reconciliation bill for ICE and CBP funding as Senate Republicans fight over $1.8 billion fund to compensate President Trump's allies who believe they were targeted by the Biden administration. Tennessee Republican Senator Bill Hagerty claims the fund is needed.
12: The funds are not for President Trump or his family. They're not for me. What they're for are people who have actually suffered monetary consequences, and that has been very real.
7: An advocacy group has filed suit against the Trump administration over its decision to reinstate a near ban on abortions for veterans and their family members.
13: The federal lawsuit is from Minority Veterans of America. Attorneys for the organization say the rule finalized by the U.S. Department of Veterans Affairs on December 31st takes away limited abortion access that was crucial for the health, autonomy, and equality of veterans and their family members. According to the attorneys, the VA adopted the change without citing medical evidence or other justifications, violating the Administrative Procedures Act that governs federal rulemaking. But Carol Tobias of National Right to Life says the VA did not include abortion until the Biden administration.
14: There was an act in 1992 that created basically the health care system for the veterans, and abortion was not covered in that program back at that time. It was only until just recently, 2025, when President Biden changed the rules so that the Veterans Affairs system could start doing abortions. President Trump brought that back, saying, you know, that was a Biden-era rule, but we're going to go back to the original language, no abortions funded by the VA. So I think this was just a great move by on the part of the president, the administration, and it's disappointing that they would find some veterans that are willing to fight that, because historically we have not paid for abortions through the VA.
13: I'm Chris Woodward.
7: And investigators are combing through a New York City shipyard, trying to find the cause of a fire and explosion that killed one person and injured more than 30 firefighters. More news online at AFN.net and on the AFN mobile app. I'm Rusty Pugh.
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15: British Army was easily defeated, and if it wasn't for the heroics of Washington and the Virginia militia, it would have been a complete rout. But he wrote a letter to his brother on July 18, 1755, and he said, "As I have heard since my arrival at this place, a circumstantial account of my death and dying speech, I take this early opportunity of contradicting both, and of assuring you that I now exist and appear in the land of living by the miraculous care of Providence that protected me beyond all human expectation. For I had 4 bullets through my coat, 2 horses shot under me, and yet escaped unhurt." You know, with all those bullets leveled at him, as that Indian testified, 4 of them went through his coat. 2 horses shot from under him. His grandson, George Washington Parke Custis, who built the Arlington House, used to have on display a hat that had a bullet hole through it that he said Washington got at that battle of the Monongahela. And so God was providentially protecting George Washington. He saw it. He recognized it. The Indian chief saw it. And everyone else did. After this incident, the record of this was published in the newspapers. People began to read it and learn about this young George Washington. He is perhaps, I think he was 23 years old at the time. And a leader in the First Great Awakening, a minister by the name of Samuel Davies, preached a sermon in August 1755 in which Davies spoke of that heroic youth, Colonel Washington, whom I cannot but hope Providence is hereto preserved in so signal a manner for some important service to his country. It's early on. So you have the preachers preaching. God protected this man. He has a purpose, a plan for him. And of course, that certainly came to be the case. Now, God in his providence prepares people to accomplish his purposes for him in history. He was preparing Washington, using him. Now, he uses everyone, uses all of us, and prepares all of us. But some people, you know, he so chooses to have more of a significant influence in the advance of liberty and Christian truth and history. And Washington was one of those men. So through his life and his early training by his parents and others who had input into his life, the character and knowledge and skills were being developed to enable him to accomplish his mission. This was attested to the great Christian character of Washington by one who knew him very intimately, his personal secretary, Tobias Lear, who, after Washington served his second term as president, retired to Mount Vernon, and Tobias Lear moved into his home to help him with a lot of his correspondence. And after living in his home, observing him very intimately for a couple of years, Tobias Lear wrote, "I have never found a single thing that could lessen my respect for him. A complete knowledge of his honesty, uprightness, and candor in all his private transactions has sometimes led me to think him more than a man." Now, this is the testimony of someone who knew him intimately. What a testimony of Christian character. Just think, if someone lived in your house and observed you for a couple of years, could they say the same thing about you? But they did of Washington. Sometimes think him to be more than a man. Of course, he was just a man, but he was a man God raised up with Christian character for a very important function. You know, John Adams, after Washington led us in the victory in the American Revolution, Washington became probably the most famous man in the world. Everybody was honoring him, defeating the greatest military power in the world. John Adams wrote he was fearful that the people were making a god out of him. They extolled him so much. I love the anecdotal story of while Washington was president, most of that time he served his presidency in Philadelphia, that's before D.C. was built, that he one day was walking down the street, and right across the street, a man and his young son were walking along. Now, of course, at this time, most people had no pictures. You didn't have photographs, didn't have paintings unless you were very wealthy, so you didn't really know who anybody looked like. You might hear about them and read about them in the papers, but you didn't know who they were. So as they're walking along, the father looked across the street, and there was General Washington, president at the time, and he made the remark to his young son, "Why, look, there goes General Washington." And the little boy looked up and he said, "Why, he's a man after all." He'd heard so much about him, thinking he must be a god. But the people did know him and honor him, and Tobias Lear exemplified in those words one reason why, because of his great Christian character. You know, there's power in Christian character. That's what made Washington a powerful man. The story goes, you know, when Washington was first selected as the commanding general of the Continental Army in July of 1775, he assumed command of the army up around the Boston area because fighting had begun a few months before that. In his very first orders that he issued to the troops, in those orders he forbade, quote, profane cursing, swearing, and drunkenness. Now we might think, well, I mean, man, if we could just get our troops to swear, not do all the other stuff, we'd be in good shape. But our founders thought one of the lowest and debasest sins you could commit was swearing, because it shows no self-government. They also understood that what someone evokes in word, it will follow in deed. And if you appeal to the low and debased things, which profanity does, it reflects what's in your heart and your mind. So they wanted to put a stop to that, and that's why he would issue orders forbidding that taking place. So everybody knew it. The troops knew it. Officers knew it. This was a order from General Washington. Well, during the war, at some point, Washington one day was entertaining some officers in his tent for an afternoon meal. And during the meal, one of the officers uttered an oath. After he uttered the oath, Washington dropped his knife and fork, and in his characteristic dignity said, "I thought that we all supposed ourselves gentlemen." And he resumed eating. Well, the remark struck like an electric shock, and as was intended, did execution. No person swore at the table after that. And when dinner was over, the officer referred to said to a companion that if the general had given him a blow over the head with his sword, he could have borne it, but that the home thrust which he received was too much. You know, Washington was not a talkative person. He was not known as a great speaker, but when he spoke, there was power in his words. That's because the character behind the words gave them power. And people listened, as this example indicates. Certainly, Washington's great Christian character was on display throughout the American Revolution. In fact, that's what sustained him and enabled him to endure hardship that we can hardly imagine. You know, one of the most difficult times during the American Revolution, it wasn't in a battle, it wasn't fighting, but it was in that winter of 1777 and 1778 when the troops went into winter quarter at Valley Forge. Now, during the winter, it was typical that armies would not fight. It was just too messy in the field. You couldn't get your troops out to fight. And in that winter, 77-78, the British took refuge in Philadelphia, in the city. They go into people's homes and quartered their troops there. And Washington wanted to be close in case something happened, so he marched his troops into a little area outside the city called Valley Forge, next to the Schuylkill River. And when the troops marched into Valley Forge, they were in desperate situation. They didn't have enough clothes. They didn't have enough food. In fact, Washington wrote there in the end of 1777, he said, "For the want of shoes, their marches through frost and snow might be traced by the blood from their feet. And they were almost as often without

without provisions. In fact, many men's feet and legs froze till they became black, and it was often necessary to amputate them. You know, of his 10 to 12,000 troops that were there at Valley Forge, only a quarter of them were fit to go into the field. The others were sick. Their legs were frostbitten. They had to cut them off. It was an extremely desperate situation. George Washington wrote to the Congress, he said, "I feel superabundantly for them, and from my soul I pity those miseries which it is neither in my power to relieve or prevent." It pierced his heart, the hardships that he saw his troops undergoing here in what's been called the crucible of freedom. One historian, Henry Brown, describes well the importance of Valley Forge. He said, "The blood that stained this ground did not rush forth in the joyous frenzy of the fight. It fell drop by drop from the heart of a suffering people. They who once encamped here in the snow fought not for conquest, not for powers, not for glory, not for their country only, not for themselves alone. They served here for posterity. They suffered here for the human race. They bore here the cross of all the peoples. They died here that freedom might be the heritage of all." We have great liberties in the United States of America, but it was purchased by a great price. We don't know the price. We don't teach these things to Americans today, and hence we're taking for granted the great liberty that we possess, which is not the condition of almost all men throughout all of history. And we will lose that liberty and are losing that liberty if we don't communicate the high price that was paid to purchase it. Scenes like this at Valley Forge, the suffering these men went through, and you might wonder, how could they endure such hardship? How did they stay together? Why didn't they just flee and say, "I'm going home, I've had enough, doesn't look like we have any chance to win"? But it was Washington's character. That alone helped hold this people together during this difficult winter. It's Washington's faith, which was on display during this time as well. During that difficult winter, Washington, as one observer said, morning and evening, his tent was a place of prayer. He would cry out to God, lay the cause of his bleeding country at the throne of grace, recognizing, "Without your aid and assistance, Lord, we can never endure. We can never stand up under these hardships." So he would pray. People observed that, from Henry Muhlenberg, who had introduced Lutheranism into America, to pastors and others, and even the Tories. Tories were the Americans who sided with the British, and the story goes that one of the Tories, his name was Isaac Potts, he had a farm that was in the area of Valley Forge, and one day he was riding through the woods to his farm, and he heard a noise out in a little grove of trees, and he walked up slowly, looked into the grove, and there he saw General Washington down on his knees in prayer at Valley Forge. Some of you may have well seen that famous picture. One of the books I wrote called America's Providential History, we have a picture that, interestingly, an immigrant from Norway, Arnold Freeberg, wrote back in the painted back in the 70s as a gift to his country to show America what the nation is meant to him, but it shows Washington on his knees in prayer at Valley Forge, which depicts well the heart of the commanding general and the heart of the American people. Well, Isaac Potts, after he stood there and listened for some time to Washington pour out his heart to his God, snuck away, went home, back to his home, and he remarked to his wife, he said, "If there is anyone on this earth whom the Lord will listen to, it is George Washington. And I feel a presentiment that under such a commander there can be no doubt of our eventually establishing our independence, and that God in his providence has willed it so." So here Washington,
seeking God in prayer. Many others did as well. The nation was praying. They recognized without God's assistance,

0: we're never going to win this battle. In the natural, there's no hope at all. But so they prayed, and guess what? God answered their prayers miraculously in many ways. Now, as I said, they were starving to death. They didn't have enough food to eat. But here in the late winter, in the latter part of the winter, 1778, one day some of the troops noticed the Schuylkill River began to be, it looks like it was boiling. And as they came up closer and looked, they saw that it was caused by thousands and thousands of shad migrating up the river and very early, unusually. And so they said, look at all the fish. And so they grabbed pitchforks and shovels, waded out into the water, and began to fish with pitchforks and shovels. I don't know if you ever fished with pitchforks and shovels before, but they did, throwing up the fish on the land. God miraculously provided a source of food that they desperately needed, an answer to prayer. Another answer to prayer took place when early on at Valley Forge, a professional Prussian soldier, Baron von Steuben, marched into the camp, offered his services to George Washington. Now, you know, the Continental Army that Washington commanded were a bunch of farmers. They weren't trained professional soldiers. They were against, you know, the professional soldiers of England. But they had lost battle after battle. They had had some few victories. But they needed some military training, and here it was. God answered their prayer. And so Baron von Steuben took the officers, ran them through drills, who then trained the troops. So they marched in an undisciplined band of farmers to Valley Forge. But when they marched out, they had this training that would sustain them for the years that followed and eventually gain our independence in the war. God answered a prayer that way as well. And another answer to prayer was with early spring. Word came that the nation of France was going to become an ally of the United States and fight upon our behalf because Britain was their mortal enemy. And they thought after the Battle of Saratoga, well, maybe these guys can win this thing. And so they said, we're going to come and bring you much needed money and troops, which would assure our victory. And in response to getting this good news, George Washington issued orders that said, it having pleased the Almighty Ruler of the universe propitiously to defend the cause of the United American States. And finally, by raising up a powerful friend among the princes of the earth to establish our liberty and independence upon a lasting foundation, it becomes us to set apart a day for gratefully acknowledging the divine goodness and celebrating the event which we owe to his benign interposition. So here it is, Washington said. He recognized God raises up nations and he puts down nations. He's done it from all of history. You read the Bible, he does it all the time, but he continued to do it here. He said God has raised up France to support the cause of America, American liberty. The sacred cause of liberty is the cause of God, as many preachers preached during that time. And he recognized God raised him up, come to our aid, so we're giving thanks to God. We're going to go to church, give him thanks for this. And so Washington's Christian character, his faith, was really what held the army together, that enabled them to survive this crucible of freedom, this difficult situation. But you know, throughout the American Revolution, the providence of God was evident upon his life. Remember, 1755, the Battle of the Monongahela? Now, all the troops, everybody knew that story. They knew he was a man of providence. They knew God had protected him. And over again during the American Revolution, when he was exposed to gunfire and bullets were flying by and cannonballs blowing up, when his aides covered their head at times when Washington exposed himself, thought, this is it this time. He's done for. But time after time, he was miraculously preserved. A man of providence. Everybody knew this. He wrote about it. They wrote about it. And there's many, many stories that we could examine that reflect God's providence at work through the war. I'll just mention a couple of those. One of those took place in the summer of 1776 at the Battle of Long Island. In August of that year, the British some 32,000 British troops encountered maybe 9,000 American forces on Long Island. The first day of battle, about 1,000 of Washington's troops were killed. He was outnumbered 4-1, and at the end of the day, he found himself backed up against the East River, surrounded by the British Army. Well, the next morning, a storm had come up, and the situation, they were surrounded on all sides on land. Behind them was the mile wide East River. And thankfully, because of this storm, contrary winds kept the British fleet down at Staten Island so they couldn't sail up the river and completely surround them. But for some strange reason, Lord Howe, that next day, didn't press his advantage. He didn't attack. In fact, he didn't for a couple of days. Nobody knows why. He could, if he had he done that, he would have easily defeated the Americans. That would have been the end of the war, but he didn't. So Washington found himself in a very difficult position. Now, he wasn't going to fight, outnumbered 4-1, probably been suicide. He certainly wasn't going to surrender, so he decided, I'm going to try a miraculous night escape across the river. Under the cover of darkness, so the British won't know what's going on. So he secretly sent out word to all the surrounding area, anybody who has any kind of boat, a rowboat, a scoop, anything that moves in the water, bring it here tonight. And so they did. They assembled all these boats, and they began to load the troops under the cover of darkness to evacuate across the river. Now, one problem was all the storms that had been taking place churned up the water, and they could barely load the boats. They couldn't even load them half full because the water would crash over the sides in fear of capsizing the boats. And so he thought, well, we're never going to make it at this rate. But providentially, about 11 o'clock that night, storm stopped, everything became calm, the sea water was calm, they were able to load the boats and to continue the evacuation. Now, during the night, there was a Tory family that lived in the area, and they began to recognize, you know, this what the movement of troops and getting in the boats. And so they sent one of their servants to sneak across the front lines of the Americans and warn the British, look what the American troops are doing. And so this servant slipped through the American lines. He came to the British front lines, began to tell them, the Americans are evacuating. Send someone over there. Do something. And the troops looked at him real funny, like they didn't understand what he was saying. And that's because they didn't, because they were German-speaking Hessian soldiers. The war was so unpopular in Britain that the king, George III, had to hire German mercenaries to fight the battle. So they couldn't understand him because they didn't know English, so they thought he was suspicious and threw him in the jail and locked him up that night. Well, Washington continued the evacuation of the troops all through the night, but as the dawn was approaching, there was a problem. The problem was they still had many, many, many troops to evacuate. As soon as the sun rose, the British could easily see what was going on, send and capture the rest of the troops. In fact, Major Benjamin Talmadge, who was there, records what happened that morning. He said, as the dawn of the next day approached, those of us who remained in the trenches became very anxious for our own safety. And when the dawn appeared, there were several regiments still on duty. At this time, a very dense fog began to rise out of the ground and off the river, and it seemed to settle in a peculiar manner over both encampments. I recall this peculiar providential occurrence perfectly well, and so very dense was the atmosphere that I could scarcely discern a man at 6 yards distance. We tarried until the sun had risen, but the fog remained as dense as ever. So here it was. You know, this fog just came up, covered the camp here to hide them so they could continue their retreat. Now, early that next morning, remember the guy, the servant who was back in jail, a British officer came, you know, by checking up on the Hessians to see if anything was going on. They said, well, we caught this suspicious guy last night. We threw him in jail. And when he went over and began to interrogate him, he found out the Americans are escaping. You got to do something. So quickly went back. They sent a dispatch to the American lines. They came, found no one on the front line. And then they went down, and as they approached the water's edge, the fog began to lift. And as it lifted, they saw the very last three boats, with George Washington in the last boat, setting sail across the East River. So some 8,000 men and most all of their supplies retreated in what General Greene said was most remarkable retreat I've ever heard or read of. And so many men attributed it to the providence of God. God used the weather to help make sure that what was fulfilled is what he wanted to fulfill. And that's happened many times in history, by the way. God uses the weather to do that. In fact, very interestingly, now this was 1776. God worked on behalf of the American cause using the weather. Oh, about 5 years later, at the last major battle of the war, the Battle of Yorktown, the British under Cornwallis found themselves in the same situation that Washington was in. Cornwallis had come up from the Carolinas into Virginia, and the plan was to go to Yorktown, which was a port city on the York River, and the British fleet was to sail up to pick them up, carry them back to New York for winter to spend the next winter. But providentially, because of the aid of the ally of France, they had a fleet that they sent, and that fleet encountered the British fleet at the mouth of the Chesapeake Bay, and they defeated the British fleet, who had to turn around, so no reinforcements for Cornwallis. And so Cornwallis said, well, what am I going to do? They were surrounded, outnumbered, three to one by the Americans, the French, the Virginia militia were surrounding them. They were at the little town of Yorktown. So he said, I'm going to retreat across the York River. So during the night, he loaded up his boats, began to retreat. But guess what? He said all of a sudden, he was recording to his superiors what happened that night. He said all of a sudden, a tornado-like storm came up, blew all the ships down the river. And by the time they all could get back to the point, the dawn was coming. We could not effect the retreat, so he ordered all the troops back to Yorktown. Later that day, they surrendered to the Americans. The last major battle of the war that secured our independence. And God used the weather in the opposite way this time, because God supported the cause of American liberty, according to the founders of America. Well, after the surrender of Cornwallis at Yorktown, the Continental Congress issued this: resolved that Congress will at 2:00 this day go in procession to the Dutch Lutheran Church and return thanks to Almighty God for crowning the allied arms of the United States and France with success by the surrender of the Earl of Cornwallis. So in other words, the Congress said, we're going to church. Give thanks to God. He's the one who gave us this victory. George Washington issued orders to his troops in which he said, the general congratulates the army upon the glorious event of yesterday. Divine service is to be performed tomorrow in the several brigades and divisions. The commander-in-chief recommends that the troops not on duty should universally attend with that seriousness of deportment and gratitude of heart which the recognition of such reiterated and astonishing interpositions of Providence demand of us. So he said, troops, we're going to church, giving thanks to God. He gave us this victory. This happened over and over and over again by the government leaders. The church was praying, but government leaders issued at least 15 days of prayer and fasting and prayer and thanksgiving during the American Revolution, because they knew we need God's aid, we need his assistance. And when he answered prayer, they gave him thanks. Washington did in his orders over and over again. I dare say we don't teach this in our schools today. I certainly learned none of this when I was in school. I didn't learn much of Washington, but I learned a little more than they teach today. But I hope you can beginning to see Washington was an indispensable man, a man of providence, a man who spoke of God's hand at work in his life and the events of history. In fact, in 1789, of course, the war had taken place. God had used him. We'd become a new nation. We'd actually gotten a new constitution. And he wrote this. He said, the man must be bad indeed who can look upon the events of the American Revolution without feeling the warmest gratitude toward the great author of the universe, whose divine interposition was so frequently manifested in our behalf. Remember earlier he said, you're worse than infidels, more than wicked, and bad indeed if you don't see God's hand in the American Revolution. And so that'd be a nice sign on our college room walls today, wouldn't it? You know, put that up in our history class. This is what Washington thinks of you and what you were doing. But we used to teach this. Everybody knew this. That's why we have a Washington's birthday. We're acknowledging this man that the divine providence raised up to give birth to a new era of liberty to mankind. This is something everybody in the world needs to understand and why it's so important. So Washington was a man of providence, a man of Christian character, a man of faith, a man of self-government, managing and directing his own affairs, not grasping for power or exercising more authority than would enable him to accomplish his delegated purpose. This man of self-government who restrained using any power that he didn't need is most evident when they tried to make him king. Now, 1781, the last major battle of the war, really no fighting took place after that, but it'd take about 2 years for the official peace treaty to be signed, during which time Washington held the troops together in case fighting came, flared up again. And so we'd gained our independence. The greatest military power in the world. We become the United States of America, an astounding event in history. But our independence was not secure. We had all kinds of problems. We had an inefficient national government, and nobody more than the troops recognized that because they were promised pay that they didn't receive. They were suffering in the field because the Congress had no ability to raise money to pay for them, to give them food or clothes or anything else. So the troops recognized, okay, we've won this thing, but we don't know if we can make it. You know, the troops are suffering in the field still. Some other European power may come in. So some officers got together and came up with a solution. We know the solution to make sure that we make it as a new nation. We're going to make George Washington king. Washington will not abuse his power. He'll bring order, set things aright. We don't have to worry about him becoming some tyrant, a leader at all. We'll support him. The people love Washington. Everyone will get behind him. And so we might think, make him king, and that's an odd suggestion, but you have to realize every revolution up until that time in history replaced one monarch with another, one tyrant with another. That was typical. And so it was not an unusual request to make Washington king. So the idea was presented to Washington in March of 1782 by Colonel Louis Nicola. He wrote him a letter and said, this is what we want to do. Well, Washington wrote a letter back in response, and he said this, "Sir, with a mixture of great surprise and astonishment, I've read with attention the sentiments you have submitted to my perusal." By the way, he was homeschooled. That's how he learned how to communicate like that. He never had really any formal schooling at all, but he became a pretty good citizen, didn't he, and a great communicator. So he said, "With a great surprise and astonishment, I've read with attention the sentiments you've submitted to my perusal. Be assured, sir, no occurrence in the course of the war has given me more painful sensations than your information of there being such ideas existing in the army, as you have expressed, and I must view with abhorrence and reprehend with severity." Now, this is an astonishing statement. I just gave you a brief glimpse of what the suffering at Valley Forge and how it hurt Washington so much, but he said, "No occurrence in the courses of the war has given me more painful sensations." This is worse than Valley Forge or Monmouth or whatever it may be, that there exists ideas of wanting to make me king. He said, "I must view with abhorrence and reprehend with severity." So his first response to people who wanted to make him king was they rebuked the guys. He said, "What do you think we're fighting this war for? It's not to set up kings. It's to get rid of kings." And then listen to what this great humble man said. He said, "I am much at loss to conceive what part of my conduct could have given encouragement to an address which to me seems big with greatest mischiefs that can befall my country. If I'm not deceived in the knowledge of myself, you could not have found a person to whom your schemes are more disagreeable." So after rebuking the guys, he looked at his own heart. And he said, in essence, I hope there's nothing that I've said or done that would make you think I would want to be king. As far as I know, I'm against the idea more than anyone. Now, we should be thankful we had a man like Washington in this position. Today, imagine if we went to some of our politicians and said, we're a mess, we got problems, we got $22 trillion debt, things, all kinds of problems. We have a solution. We're going to make you king. What do you think their response would be? Well, a lot of them are trying to become king, it seems like. But thankfully, we had a humble man of Christian character, George Washington, at that point. Well, he averted setting up a monarchy, but the problems remained. So as we go into the next year, 1783, still the problems existed, and a bunch of officers in the military got together and said, all right, if Washington's not going to be king, we'll just take matters into our own hands. We're going to have a military coup. We'll just take control and set everything aright, make sure that we survive as a new nation. Now, Washington got word of this, so he rode and he met with a lot of these officers. And he began to entreat them, you can't do this. This is why we're fighting the wars, to get rid of this concept of government. And he did everything he could to appeal to these people. And it seemed like even Washington was getting nowhere with them. And then toward the end of his arguments, it had been going on for some time, he made the statement, he said, look, Congress is aware of these difficulties. They're working hard to solve the problem. And then he reached into his pocket and he pulled out a little letter. And it was small because of shortage of paper, because of the war, and because the little note was small, the writing was very small. And he said, look, I want to read this letter from this congressman who understands what's going on. And he began to try to read it, but he had a very difficult time because the writing was so small. And then he reached into his pocket and he pulled out some glasses, which only those who knew him intimately knew he had. And he made this statement, gentlemen, you will permit me to put on my spectacles, for I've not only grown gray, but almost blind in the service of my country. Those words melted the hearts of those officers. They knew here's a man who suffered and gave more than anyone. No pay during the whole time of the Revolution, 8 years. He only twice ever went home to Mount Vernon. That was to and from a battle that he had suffered with the troops. He endured the hardship. All of this, they understood what he had gone through. And here he was, said, look, I've not only grown gray, but almost blind in the service of my country. So then there, they took the vote. They said, well, we're not going to have a coup. You know, that it was this example of the Christian character of Washington and the great sacrifice that he had made that averted that incident as well. Well, it was later on in the early fall that the Treaty of Peace was signed, officially ending the war, after which George Washington goes and resigns as general of the military, assuring civilian control, peaceful transfer of power, assuring what hadn't taken place in history before, that we're not going to have military leadership, that he gladly laid down the power that the people and the soldiers and the officers would have given him to go back to Mount Vernon, where he loved and wanted to retire. So Washington, a man of humility and prayer, man of Christian character. That was the key to his accomplishments and his career, his success. It can be shown in that painting that was made when the First Continental Congress met in September 1774, when the representatives from the colonies came together for the first time to discuss what can we do with this rising conflict with Britain. The very first thing they did was to invite a minister, Reverend Jacob Deshaies, to open their proceedings in prayer. And that famous painting, there's a stained glass window that was on display at Christ Church that depicts this as well, but it shows Washington on his knees in prayer, as would have been his tradition in the Episcopal Church, to pray and cry out to God. It was evidence throughout his life. Now, those who knew Washington intimately spoke of his Christian faith. You know, he wasn't ostentatious. He wasn't showy. He wasn't trying to espouse these things that all people would know. But as Nellie Custis was his granddaughter, adopted granddaughter through his wife. He married a widow. that she grew up in his home. She was like his daughter. And she said of Washington that he was not one of those who act or pray that they may be seen of men. He communed with his God in secret. And so everyone knew he was a Christian man. That was the key to his character, career, and accomplishments. Now, we don't teach that anymore. Just one example that depicts the revisionist view that we present of Washington today can be seen by these two books. Back in the mid-1800s, John Schroeder compiled a lot of writings of George Washington on various subjects, political and military and religious subjects. And in the introduction to the section on religion, he has a lot of quotes from people who knew Washington that spoke about how Washington was a Christian man. I'll read a few in just a minute. Well, this very same Maxims of Washington was republished by the Mount Vernon Ladies Association a few decades ago. The same quotes, but in the introduction to the section on religion, they call him a deist. They depict him, yeah, he was a deist like so many of these were, and then a deist was one who might believe in a God, but just kind of a general God who wound up the world like a clock and let it run down. This was not George Washington, but there's this attempt to revise him, to make him something that different than he was. Unlike like John Marshall, who became that great Chief Justice, who was a friend of Washington, wrote a biography of Washington, he was one of those that Schroeder quoted in his original work. But he said, without making ostentatious professions of religion, he was a sincere believer in the Christian faith and a truly devout man. Elias Boudinot, who was one of the presidents of the Continental Congress before during the American Revolution, he also was the first president of the American Bible Society, but he said the general was a Christian. Nellie Custis, his granddaughter, said his life, his writings prove that he was a Christian. One of his pastors, Reverend Devereux Jarrett, said he was a professor of Christianity. Reverend Henry Muhlenberg, who introduced Lutheranism to America, he said, George Washington respects God's word, believes in the atonement through Christ, and bears himself in humility and gentleness. Jared Sparks, who wrote a good biography of him, said, a Christian called him a Christian in faith and practice. I love when Washington was 30 years old, he wrote a letter to his brother-in-law on August 28, 1762, and he said this, Dear Sir, I was favored with your epistle wrote on a certain 25th of July, when you ought to have been at church, praying as becomes every good Christian man who has as much to answer for as you. That obviously was a day, Sabbath day, when he was writing the letters. He said, you ought to have been at church, praying as becomes every good Christian man who has as much to answer for as you have. Strange it is that you will be so blind to truth that the enlightening sounds of the gospel cannot reach your ear, nor no examples awaken you to a sense of goodness. Could you but behold with what religious zeal I have me to church on every Lord's day, it would do your heart good and fill it with hope with equal fervency. So early on, he speaks of that his Christian faith and the importance of honoring God. And in his official writings, he did it many times as well. And a lot of people today, again, depict him as a deist. Some of modern historians summarized his whole religious faith, called him a lukewarm Episcopalian. Some get on him because he never used the term Jesus Christ. Washington had well over 50 different titles he used for the name of God. Now, to have 50 different titles, to me, reveals a great knowledge of truth and the God we serve, because the Bible is full of many names for God, and Washington used many, many of those. And while commanding general in his general orders, July 9, 1776, Washington wrote, "The blessing and protection of heaven are at all times necessary, but especially so in times of public distress and danger. The general hopes and trusts that every officer and man will endeavor so to live and act as becomes a Christian soldier defending the dearest rights and liberties of his country." So we recognize if we're going to succeed, we need to be Christian soldiers. On May 12, 1779, he wrote to the Delaware Indian chiefs, saying this, "You do well to wish to learn our arts and way of life. and above all, the religion of Jesus Christ. These will make you a greater and happier people than you are. So here's his advice to Delaware Indian chiefs. Of course, they were, many of them, non-Christian. He said, look, you do well to learn about our way of life. But the most important thing, above all, is to learn the religion of Jesus Christ, because that will make you greater and happier people than you are. So Washington did speak of Jesus Christ. And it was Washington's Christian faith and that was key to his character, his careers, and his accomplishments. In the United States Capitol building, just off the rotunda, there's a room, a chapel set aside for members of Congress to pray, to seek God. The focal point of that chapel is a stained glass window that shows George Washington on his knees in prayer. And behind him is etched the scripture, Psalm 16:1, "Preserve me, O God, for in thee do I put my trust." Well, you know, as the war was, in essence, it had ended. The peace treaty was about to be signed. Washington wrote a letter to the governors of all the states. Now, he thought, here's my last advice. We've won our victory. We've become a new nation. I'm going to leave some advice to all the governors. If we're going to make it as a new nation, this is the most important advice that I can give you. It was known as his circular letter to the governors, 1783. And he concluded that circular letter by saying, "I now make it my prayer that God would have you and the state over which you preside in his holy protection, that he would most graciously be pleased to dispose us all to do justice, to love mercy, and to conduct ourselves with that charity, humility, and peaceful mind which were the characteristics of the divine author of our blessed religion. Without a humble imitation of his example in these things, we can never hope to be a happy nation." His final advice to the governors of the states, if we're going to make it, you need to imitate Jesus Christ, the divine author of our blessed religion. I would say that's pretty good advice. That would be good advice today that we could leave with the governors and the leaders. You know, Washington was, the peace treaty was signed in 1783. 4 years later, a constitutional convention was named, and the people said, "You've got to come and serve in the convention." He was sick. He didn't want to go. He wanted to stay home at Mount Vernon. He'd served, you know, over a third of his life, he's given in service to his country, but they demanded it. So he went, they chose him as president. And regarding this whole constitutional convention, he declared, "The event is in the hands of God." And the miraculous coming together of the Constitution and its approval was a miracle of God as well. Washington was unanimously selected the first president under that Constitution, and he took the oath of office in New York City in 1789 with his hand on the Bible. After the oath, he added the phrase, "So help me God," which every president since has said. Then he leaned over and kissed the Bible. Then in his delivery of his inaugural address, he said, "The favorable smiles of heaven can never be expected on a nation that disregards the eternal rules of order and right which heaven itself has ordained." Not long after that, later in the fall, he issued a proclamation for a day of prayer and thanksgiving, November 26, 1789. Of course, we each year observe a day of thanksgiving following the example of Washington. And in this proclamation for a day of thanksgiving, he states that it is the duty of all nations to acknowledge the providence of Almighty God, to obey His will, to be grateful for His benefits, and humbly to implore His protection and favor. Now, I like that. He said, it is the duty. And it's the duty of whom? Of all nations, every nation. Because God is sovereign over all nations. He's the King of kings, the Lord of lords. Every nation has the duty to do what? To acknowledge the providence of God, which he did throughout his life. To obey his will. So we're not only to acknowledge God, we're to obey his will. To be grateful for his benefits and humbly to implore his protection and favor. And if we would do that as a nation, we could see the great blessings come upon us that were manifested during the life of Washington and the events that he was instrumental in and helping to direct. After serving two terms, they demanded a second term. He was unanimously selected president the second term. In his farewell address, he said, "Of all the dispositions and habits which lead to political prosperity, religion and morality are indispensable supports." So he recognized that in our founders, when they used the word religion, they meant Christianity. Christianity, morality are indispensable supports of any nation that wants political happiness. So George Washington, the world's apostle of liberty. Without Washington, we would not have won the American Revolution. Due to Washington's influence, we didn't set up a monarchy. We didn't have kings. We didn't have military rule. We never would have completed the Constitutional Convention without George Washington. We would have never have set into motion our constitutional form of government with the limited role of president without the example of George Washington. He also set the standard for international relations in his farewell address. This is why he was an indispensable man. Without Washington, no United States, no liberty, a completely different history than we had seen in the war. I mentioned earlier Henry Lee's eulogy where he said, "First in war, first in peace, and first in the hearts of his countrymen." In that same address, Henry Lee said, "The man designed by heaven to lead in the great political as well as military events which have distinguished the area of his life, the finger of an overruling providence pointing at Washington was neither mistaken nor unobserved." Divine providence raised up Washington to accomplish his plan and purpose in history. Washington himself acknowledged this, writing in 1785. He said, "I've only been an instrument in the hands of providence to effect a revolution which is interesting to the general liberties of mankind and to the emancipation of a country which may afford an asylum, if we are wise enough to pursue the paths which lead to virtue and happiness, to the oppressed and needy of the earth." There's a lot in that. But he recognized, God has used me. I'm in the hands of providence. He's raised me up to effect a revolution that is not only a benefit to America, but to the world at large, and most importantly, to the advance of God's purpose in the history of man. And the Earl of Buchanan summarized that when he said, "Washington was one of those whom the Almighty in successive ages has chosen or raised up to promote the ultimate designs of his goodness and mercy and the gradual amelioration of his creatures and the coming of his kingdom, which is here in heaven." God used Washington to elevate mankind and to advance the kingdom of God. That's why this is an indispensable man. This is why every American, every person in the world should learn about Washington. If they learn about him in light of truth and of what he said, they are going to see the goodness of God who wants to elevate men and overcome the effects of the sin of man and to advance the kingdom of God, his righteousness, peace, and joy. So it's more than a nice story. It's more than God doing miracles on our behalf. It's actually insight into God's plan and purpose for mankind. And so we must all come to know my hero, George Washington. Well, thank you very much.
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4: American Femi News, I'm Musty Pugh. The latest attack on the White House on Saturday, not long after the president announcing the U.S. nearing a peace deal with Iran. Alex Hogan at the White House with more.
5: Shortly after announcing progress in negotiations, gunfire rang out outside the White House last night. The White House says a man approached a security checkpoint, pulled a gun from his bag, and began firing at law enforcement. Secret Service members returned fire, striking that gunman, who later died at the hospital. A bystander was also shot. It's unclear if that person was shot by the attacker or by the Secret Service returning fire. Authorities have identified the shooter as 21-year-old Nasir Best. He was arrested in July of last year after attempting to enter a different White House checkpoint without authorization, saying he wanted to be arrested and claiming that he was Jesus Christ. This latest attack marks the third time in about a month that gunfire has rang out near the president.
4: The Justice Department's new anti-weaponization fund following President Trump's settlement with the IRS has divided opinions across all parties. Florida Congressman Byron Donalds gets into why this funding issue can't bleed into other pre-existing funding issues like DHS.
6: If you're now going to bring up issues around this fund or around the ballroom, and that's going to stop you from continuing from opening up the funding again for our ICE agents, for our Border Patrol agents, for our customs agents, then you've misplaced your priorities.
4: Chicago is the latest U.S. city to deal with a violent teen takeover. Sue Guzman reports.
7: Five Chicago police officers were hospitalized early Sunday morning after being struck by an 18-year-old driver during a teen takeover on the city's west side. Hundreds of minors had gathered to shut down the street when the driver hit the officers, eventually crashing into a squad car. The teen is in custody and the officers are in good condition. Last week, hundreds of officers were called to break up fights at a teen takeover in Long Branch, New Jersey. And officials in Seaside Heights, New Jersey, are deploying a number of preventative measures this Memorial Day to try to keep the holiday violence free. Sue Guzman, Fox News.
4: The Texas Attorney General has sued a Texas solar panel company. Robert Thornton has more.
8: Attorney General Ken Paxton sued San Antonio-based CAM Solar for allegedly engaging in fraudulent and deceptive practices in its sale of solar panel systems. The company markets and sells such systems throughout the state. The lawsuit follows an investigation into CAM Solar and other solar panel companies, which was announced in April. The investigation was opened after the Office of Attorney General received over 100 consumer complaints. Larry Behrens of Power the Future.
9: People have found a lot of the promises that are told to them when they sign the dotted line don't come to fruition. So some of the common traps that we have seen, and that's one, is you'll save on your monthly bill, which is true. You are paying less for electricity, but if you're financing those solar panels, then it turns out to be kind of a wash.
8: Barron said some people pay for the panels up front.
9: If they pay a whole lot up front, they have seen some financial benefit in terms of lower electric bills, but most people who are in it for the federal subsidies are not paying everything up front. A lot of them are financing, and the benefits are weighed down quickly when they realize that their systems may not have been put in correctly, that they don't have recourse on the warranty, and that they are stuck with the system for multiple decades in terms of financing, no matter how the system does or doesn't work.
8: He went on to say that about 90% of the panels are made in China, and it's unknown as to what materials are being used.
4: It's been a cold and wet Memorial Day weekend for millions along the East Coast, but not for much longer. Jane Menar has the latest from Point Pleasant Beach, New Jersey.
10: The worst of the rain for the I-95 corridor has passed offshore, so things are looking up. But all of this cloud cover, the rain, everything's so damp, and those temperatures in the 50s, it has definitely kept things a little gloomier. Still expecting scattered showers from the south, but for the northeast, warming up, we'll see more dry time despite the cloud cover. For this unofficial kickoff to summer, although it doesn't feel like it, we are heading in the right direction. This week coming up, sunshine returns, and those temperatures are summer-like in the 70s and 80s.
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12: Memorial Day is the day Americans stop to remember those who have given their lives in service to our nation. Welcome to the Battle of Elah Valley, featuring Ray Pritchard. 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
11: I want to talk to you for a few minutes about one of the most famous battles in world history. It took place in ancient Israel at a place called the Elah Valley. Two great armies met that day, the army of Israel and the army of the Philistines. We still talk about what happened in that valley. By the end of that day, a young boy would write his name on the pages of history. This is the story of David and Goliath. You can find it in your Bible in 1 Samuel 17. As the mist cleared from the valley, the men on both sides knew the time had come. Before this day was done, many soldiers would die. The soldiers of the army of Israel checked their weapons, made sure their uniforms were ready, and grabbed a quick bite of bread and cheese. Older soldiers took a swig of wine from the flask and then spit it out. They had the hardened look of men who knew what was to come. The younger ones were quiet. All the bragging, all the boasting, all the big talk of the night before was gone. Those young men, the new ones, they were too scared to tell jokes and too ashamed to admit their fear. As they looked across the Elah Valley, they saw on the other side the men whom they would soon meet in battle. The Israelites were on one slope, the Philistines on the other. In between was a valley, the Elah Valley. In the valley was a ravine. In the ravine was a wadi, a dry creek bed. Soon that valley would be a battlefield. Soon that valley would be littered with the bodies of soldiers who died. Before we go on, it will help to know that the Philistines had started this war. Somehow, the ragtag army of Hebrew farmers had defeated them just a few months earlier at the Battle of Michmash. It had been a stinging, humiliating defeat, and now the Philistines meant to pay them back with interest. When the word is given, the battle will begin. But the word is not given because a strange thing happens. The Philistines are not coming down the slope. They aren't coming. And at first, the men of Israel think maybe they've won by forfeit. But before they can celebrate, a sight unfolds before them, the likes of which they have never seen before. Something is moving down the slope. Something big. Something huge. It's like a tree, or maybe a mountain. Whatever it is, it's covered with glittering bronze. The thing got to the middle ground, near the ravine, and suddenly a shudder ran through the men of Israel. It's a man, the biggest man they've ever seen. 1 Samuel 17 describes him in detail. He stands 6 cubits and a span. Now, that doesn't mean anything to us, but if you convert it to our system of measurement, it means Goliath was 9 feet, 9 inches tall. He's clad from head to toe in armor. He wore a bronze helmet and a bronze coat of armor that weighed nearly 125 pounds. He wore bronze shin guards and had a bronze javelin slung over his back. His spear was like a weaver's beam, meaning it was a thick shaft of wood like a small log. The head of the spear had an iron point weighing 17 pounds. Ahead of him marched a soldier carrying a shield large enough to cover his entire body. Having gotten their attention, which he certainly did, this is what Goliath says. "Why do you come out and line up for battle? Am I not a Philistine? And are you not the servants of Saul? Choose a man and have him come down to me. If he's able to fight and kill me, we will become your subjects. But if I overcome him and kill him, you will become our subjects and serve us." Then the Philistine said, "This day I defy the ranks of Israel. Give me a man and let us fight each other." Now, what Goliath proposes is the ancient tradition of single combat. A little game of one-on-one, winner-take-all. One man from your side, one from mine.
13: He would represent the Philistines, and someone would represent the Israelites. They would fight in that valley to the death, and the army of the winner would win the entire battle. Now, this was a good plan. It saved time and potentially avoided useless bloodshed, but it only worked if someone accepted the challenge. You see, when Goliath says, "Am I not a Philistine?" 1 Samuel 17:8, the Hebrew text actually reads, "Am I not the Philistine?" Meaning, "I'm the baddest man the Philistines ever had. If you want to find out how bad I am, just come on down and fight me." Arrogance drips off every word. Now, what would you do? Would you go and fight Goliath? Maybe you're 5'8", 5'9", 5'10", tops. Okay, maybe you're 6 feet tall. You're 25 years old, a hard scrabble farmer from Hebron. You've got a wife and 3 kids back home. Would you go and fight Goliath? It would be suicide. At least, that's the way the men of Israel felt. Verse 11 says, Saul and all Israel were dismayed and terrified. Isn't it interesting? Not just that the men in general were terrified, that Saul himself, the great King Saul, the man who had led his people to victory earlier. What has happened since then? He has disobeyed the Lord's command. And because of that, well, you remember the story. What is this bleating of the sheep I hear in my ears? Was the Lord's way of reminding Saul he was not to take spoils from the battle. But he did. He gave in to his own people. They took spoils from the battle. And that's when Samuel said to Saul, to obey is better than sacrifice. And rebellion is like the sin of divination. In other words, Saul, you are God's man, but because you disobeyed, now you are going to be replaced, which means that the hand of God's blessing has been removed. And that is why the Bible says that when Goliath roared out his threats, even Saul was dismayed and terrified. And so the challenge went unmet. Goliath went back to his camp, but it was not over, not by a long shot. Verse 16 tells us that Goliath came out 40 days straight. Can you imagine that? 40 days in a row, twice a day, morning and evening. Here comes Goliath in the morning, and he leaves. Here comes Goliath in the evening, and he leaves. It's always the same thing. He would threaten, he would cajole, he would insult, he would curse, and still no one would answer the challenge. God's people were losing the battle before it even started. Said another way, at ground level, giants unglue us and we can't go on. The problem is not how big the giant is, it's how small he makes us feel. So small that we think we don't have a chance. Giants defeat us not because they're big, but because they make us feel small. Enter David, hero of the story. But when we meet him, he's not the hero. He's the grocery boy making a delivery. You see, David is tending the sheep at Bethlehem while his 3 older brothers are in the army. David's father, Jesse, wants to get a report from the battlefield, so he decides to send David on a mission to the battlefield with some food for his brothers. It's a hefty load, 5 pounds of roasted grain, 10 loaves of bread, 10 cheeses. It's 18 miles from Bethlehem to the Elah Valley. David runs all the way. He gets there just as Goliath is making his daily rounds for the 40th time. This is pretty old stuff by now. Verse 23, in fact, says that Goliath was spouting his usual defiance. He comes out, makes a few threats, curses the men of Israel, then goes back to his lines so he can toss off a couple of drinks at the officers' club. But this time, oh, this time, things will be different. David hasn't heard a thing about Goliath and his challenge. He's just excited to be on the battlefield and away from those sheep. So he asks, what's going on? Why doesn't somebody take care of that loudmouth? He says it this way, verse 26. Who is this uncircumcised Philistine, that he should defy the armies of the living God. Wait a minute. Did you get that? The armies of the living God, not the armies of Saul or the armies of Israel. That makes all the difference in the world. The soldiers

over his head. This is not braggadocio or big talk. No, it's entirely different. This is a man who sees Goliath from above. It's like looking down at Shaquille O'Neal from the top of the Empire State Building. At ground level, you look up at him. But from the top floor, you need binoculars to find him. It's all a matter of perspective. David's screen was filled with God, and therefore everything else was whittled down to proper size. He saw Goliath, but he also saw God, and that made all the difference. You see, when God is in his right place, Goliath shrinks down to the proper size. When Goliath replaces God, you'll run away in terror every time. So, word comes to Saul that at last a man has been found. When Saul finds out it's David, he can't believe it. David, in his eyes, is just a kid, which in fact is what he was. He was just a young man. No chance, underline that, friends, no chance in the world he could beat Goliath. So Saul tells David, "You're only a boy," and he has been a fighting man from his youth. David's answer is classic. "Your servant has killed both the lion and the bear. This uncircumcised Philistine will be like one of them because he has defied the armies of the living God. The Lord who delivered me from the paw of the lion and the paw of the bear will deliver me from the hand of this Philistine." Behind these brave words lies an important truth. Every giant in your path is also in God's path if you are going in God's direction. If you're in the will of God, that is, if you're obeying God, following God, and doing what God wants. If you're in the will of God, the giants who fight against you are actually fighting God. By the way, friends, that's why God sends giants in our path on a regular basis. First, to see if we will run or fight. Second, to allow us an opportunity to honor our God. So, off he goes into battle with his staff and sling. As he heads down the slope, he pauses at the creek bed to pick up 5 smooth stones. We've tended to romanticize this part of the story, but the sling in David's day was a deadly weapon, like an early version of the Israeli Uzi. And David's got a 5-round clip. Those stones, you see, were not necessarily pebbles or small rocks. They could be, if you can believe this, as large as a baseball. They would leave the sling at speeds approaching 100 miles per hour, which means when the stone hits its mark, something bad is about to happen. Now, by this time, David is coming near Goliath. Behind him, the whole army is watching. "Go get him, David. You can do it. We're with you." As he walked, Goliath got bigger and bigger and bigger. On the other side, somebody spots David, and the Philistines start laughing. Another fellow starts taking bets on how long it will take Goliath to break him in two. But before they could fight, there was one more thing they had to do. In single combat, the fighters would first yell at each other, kind of an Old Testament version of trash talking. So Goliath says to David, "Come on over here, son, and I'm going to feed you to the birds and the animals." David answers back in verses 45 through 47. This is one of the greatest statements in the Bible. Quote, "You come against me with sword and spear and javelin, but I come against you in the name of the Lord Almighty, the God of the armies of Israel, whom you have defied. This day the Lord will hand you over to me, and I'll strike you down and cut off your head. Today I will give the carcasses of the Philistine army to the birds of the air and the beasts of the earth, and the whole world will know that there is a God in Israel. All those gathered here will know that it is not by sword or spear that the Lord saves, for the battle is the Lord's, and he will give all of you into our hands." Now, here's the point.
Don't tell God.

0: God how big your giants are. Tell your giants how big your God is. David is saying, I come to you in the name of all that my God is. Watch out, Goliath. My God is bigger than you, and he's going to lay your body down. With that, David suddenly starts to run. As he runs, he puts a stone in his sling and cocks his arm. He's like Patrick Mahomes on a rollout. Run, load, fire, all in one quick motion. The stone hurtled through the air, and it came in right between the eyes and lodged in Goliath's forehead. He never knew what hit him. Such a thing had never entered his mind before. One moment, he's watching David run. The next, everything goes black. And with a mighty crash, he falls to the ground, stoned out of his mind. Verse 50 emphasizes how it happened. So David triumphed over the Philistine with a sling and a stone. Without a sword in his hand, he struck down the Philistine and killed him. Oh, one other little detail here. David had promised to cut off his head, but he didn't have a sword. So he grabs Goliath's sword and starts hacking away. Meanwhile, the soldiers on both sides cannot believe what they have just seen. From the north end of the valley, the men of Israel are cheering, whooping, hollering. One grizzled old sergeant says, "Let's go get 'em, boys." On the other side, sheer panic. Here come the Israelis. There go the Philistines. It was a slaughter. The road back to Gath was littered with dead Philistines. Then the Jews went back to the battlefield and plundered their tents. It was the most one-sided duel in history and Israel's greatest military victory, all because one man saw life from God's perspective. A whole nation saved, revived, and energized because a young shepherd boy from Bethlehem dared to see life from the top down. David arrived early in the morning, a grocery boy. By sundown, he's a national hero. For that one act of bravery, he was enshrined forever in history. Never again would he be overlooked. Never again would he be taken for granted. Now, I want to ask and answer two questions and then raise a third, and we'll be through. Number one, what would qualify as a giant today? For most of us, the greatest giants are the ones we face on the inside. The giants of doubt, unbelief, fear, anger, greed, sloth, gluttony, envy, despair, discouragement, self-condemnation, fear of failure, critical spirit, and uncontrolled lust. Usually, those inner giants defeat us much faster than any giant we face on the outside. It's in the mind where the battle of David versus Goliath must be fought and won every single day. Question two, why does God put giants in our path? Primarily because soldiers grow up on the battlefield, and we will never grow up until we dare to go out and face Goliath head on. There is nothing like war to turn a boy into a man. As long as we run when the giant rears his ugly head, we'll have to face him tomorrow and the day after tomorrow and the day after that. He won't go away until we stand up and fight him. As long as we cower in the rocks instead of going down into the valley to face the giant in our path, we can never become all that God intends us to be. Let me wrap up by asking what seems like a strange question. At what point did Goliath die? When did David kill him? And you say, when the stone hit his forehead. No, not really. Or you say, when David cut his head off. No, not even then. Go back a little bit. Was it when he picked up the 5 smooth stones? No, not exactly. Was it when he told Goliath what he was going to do? No, but you're close. 1 Samuel 17:40 tells us that after David picked up the five smooth stones, he approached the Philistine. When he took that first step, Goliath was a dead man. He just didn't know it yet. David won the victory with that first step. The rest is history. David possessed Goliath's head while it was still attached to his shoulders. Goliath never had a chance. He was just a paper giant. Many years ago, I heard a definition of faith that has never left me. Faith is belief plus unbelief and acting on the belief part. Did David know something the other men of Israel didn't know? No, he didn't. They also knew God was great and mighty and powerful. They knew he was the Lord of hosts. It wasn't a matter of knowledge. Any of them could have killed Goliath if they had been willing to take that first step in the name of the Lord. Now, apply this truth to your own life. What giants stand in your way today? Name them. Write them down. Think about how the giants of circumstance and opposition have combined to keep you enslaved almost to the brink of despair. How much longer will you hide in the rocks of fear? When are you going to step out into the valley and face the giant eyeball to eyeball? Sooner or later, you got to peek over the top of the ridge, look into the valley, and take that first step forward. It won't be easy, and there are no guarantees, but you'll never know until you take your heart in your hands and step forward by faith. You take that first step, not because you think you can do it, but because you know you can't. Therefore, you know that if the giant is defeated, it is because God has done it through you. This story is in the Bible because there are still giants in the land, and God is looking for some Davids who will grab five smooth stones and step into the valley. On behalf of all of us at American Family Radio, I wish you and yours a safe and happy Memorial Day.
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3: 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Hi, I'm Chuck Bentley with My Money Life from Crown. 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Inflation pressures, interest rates, market swings, global instability, these aren't just headlines. 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Our personal sense of security feels threatened. So how do we respond when economic fears hit close to home? Consider the fear of rising costs. When everything gets more expensive, it feels like you're falling behind financially. The wise response is to adjust, not panic. Revisit your spending plan, prioritize essentials, and look for ways to cut back. Even minor changes can restore a sense of control. How about the fear of instability, job uncertainty, or market volatility? Here's where preparation matters. Build or add to your emergency fund. Reduce unnecessary debt and avoid reactionary decisions. Fear makes us want to act quickly, but wisdom calls us to act carefully. Jesus addressed this in Matthew 6, saying, "Do not worry about tomorrow." This doesn't mean that we ignore reality. Just don't let fear control your decisions. You see, uncertainty is real, but so is God's faithfulness. In times like these, financial pressure can either drive us to anxiety or draw us closer to Christ. So in uncertain times, move forward with a plan. Be diligent. And most importantly, remember that your security isn't found in the economy, but in the one who holds it all together. I want to invite you to join us in Knoxville, Tennessee, this September 10th through the 12th. We look forward to celebrating all that God has done through Crown over the last 50 years. Learn more at crown.org/50 years.
4: So is there a book somewhere that says how you're supposed to celebrate the 4th of July? Hi, this is Dave Zanotti. Let's talk about it today on the Public Square. Well, I've never seen a book. I don't know that I've ever even seen a significant article on how to celebrate the 4th of July. I know that John Adams and his wife had correspondence going back and forth talking about their hopes for the future of the celebration of this Day of Liberty. Can you imagine being in the room when it was signed, when it was written, actually being one of the major architects of the language of the composition, like John Adams was, and a part of the Committee of Five that oversaw it as well, then signing it, and then writing back to your wife saying, I hope that in years to come, for yet those yet unborn, it'll be one of the greatest celebrations in the world. And he talked about fireworks and all sorts of other things and solemn assemblies and so on and so forth. Well, people have been asking this question for a long time. I don't think you'd find a best-selling book on how to celebrate the 4th of July. I would suggest that this year we consider doing something. It's the 250th anniversary. And I think that if we do something, whether it's get a copy and read it, make a contribution to an organization, buy a book, give a gift, sponsor some event somewhere, do something that we can document that says, on the 250th anniversary, I just didn't eat another hot dog. I just didn't, you know, have another piece of apple pie. I just didn't watch another ball game. I did something to take time to consider how important this document is. We'll talk tomorrow about something that you might want to consider that we're doing on the 4th of July that you're going to be invited to. So please stay tuned to the Public Square and learn more about our 4th of July celebration at thepublicsquare.com. This is Dave Zanotti. Thanks for listening.
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6: So good to be with you, friends. Another great week where we can look at important issues. I want you to know this week we're going to be addressing the speech that the vice president gave at the March for Life on Friday. We'll deal with that after today's show. Today's show, we have a very special guest to talk about an issue that's impacting you, whether you know it or not. Now, if you have been listening to the show, you know that we celebrated some of the changes taking place in the health arena, the changes to the vaccine schedule, the revamped food pyramid, and I say, amen, it's about time. But I found an article from Molly Engelhardt, who I am following closely because she is an expert in this area. She says there's a growing divide emerging within the Republican Party in particular, and it isn't about personalities or rhetoric. It's about chemicals, because chemicals are happening whether we know it or not in the food supply, in the way that we grow our food, in pesticides that are happening throughout the agriculture industry. And she is with me today to talk about this fabulous article and also to look at solutions. In case you're not remembering who Molly is, Molly Engelhardt is a regenerative farmer and rancher at Sovereignty Ranch. She's committed to food sovereignty, which is actually very important, soil regeneration and homesteading self-sufficiency. She's the author of the book Debunked by Nature. Debunk everything you thought you knew about food, farming, and freedom. She was on with me recently to tell her journey from going from a vegan chef and an LA restaurateur to hands in the dirt farmer and mother of, I think it's four, Molly, but you'll have to remind me. And I'm so grateful to have you back to talk about pesticides. I know that sounds funny in some people's conversations, but for those of us who care about the food supply, what we're taking in without realizing it, here we are making good choices about food and health and getting enough sunlight to form that vitamin D and all the other things. All the while, we might be taking in chemicals that are actually harming us.
7: Yes, ma'am. I think that the most important thing for us to think about is, you just mentioned about at the pro-life march, we have to think about pro-life farming. Like we think of these things as separate, right? You're like, we'll address this tomorrow. Mm-hmm. But if we're spraying our food with chemicals, we're killing our unborn children, or we're sterilizing ourselves in order to not be able to have children. And this is so important. And pro-life farming is to have there be life in the soil, life in the food, and resiliency in our families and our communities. And so you, in my opinion, cannot be pro-life and also be pro-chemical farming. Those two things cannot coexist. And that is something that I think people aren't making that connection. We're not even thinking about that. But what I was talking about in the article was not that, but I thought of it when you were saying.
6: I love it. I love it. You're absolutely right. I do not believe I've ever heard anybody have that in a speech. So you will be the first one to go on record by the regenerative farming. And but it makes sense for those of us who've raised children and tried to plant anything in the soil. I learned a long time ago as a gardener, it's all about the dirt. And if there's no life in the dirt, your plant's going to die. And I learned that's 101, right? For anybody that wants to grow something in their garden, imagine then somebody like Molly who has to help us understand to feed lots of people, to feed nations. You have to think about the dirt. Going back to George Washington Carver, he figured that out when they were destroying the soil and came in with all kinds of solutions. So this article in particular, I found fascinating because you're saying, listen, people are applauding. What are important steps in vaccine changes and new promotion of testing, which I'm all for? But you're saying there are these bigger issues that if we don't address them on a large scale, these things won't be enough.
7: I mean, they won't even matter because what's happening with the pesticide liability shield, with the Supreme Court taking up Monsanto's request for them to overturn lower courts, and we're not saying they will overturn, but that's the Monsanto thinks that they will, and that's why they're having the higher court take it up. And then we can look at multiple states that are having the liability shield issue being slipped through, and it's all being in the name of labeling and informed consent and making sure people know. But I played out in my article, the person who's wearing a suit and spraying the chemical may have read the label, but the parents and the children downstream on the food, in the park, on the golf course are not privy to what was sprayed and what is in their food stream and in their water stream and in all around them and in the air and coming down in the rain on their heads. And so this idea that if we change the laws and we just say as long as the labeling on the packaging gives people the understanding that there could be cancer, there could be melanoma, there could be this, there could be that, then we don't need to be liable if people get sick from our product because we warned them. We had the duty to let you know, and we did let you know. Well, these laws are popping up, already been signed into law in Georgia. And so these are de facto liability shields, and we cannot allow this. We see what happened with the vaccine liability shield that happened in the 86. We've gone from 9 shots to 72 or 96, depending on, you know, how you count them and which ones are divided up from each other. So this is just crazy exponential growth of chemicals in our body. This is going to be exponential growth of chemicals in our water and our food. And as is, the sperm count of a man, we've spoken about this, is going down and down and down. And so by 2040, the average man in modern America or other westernized nations is going to be zero. My son is 5 years old. So what does that put him at his breeding age at that time? I am pro-life, and I am, people talk about reproductive rights. I want my children to have the right to reproduce. I do not want that right stripped from them. And so I actually think that that's the reproductive rights that we need to be fighting for. And we need to change that term around and say, yes, I'm a yes for reproductive rights. My children deserve the right to reproduce, and it cannot be taken away with chemicals. And I think that many old school Republicans that are in places of power have been used to business as usual. We're pro-business, and so we're not going to be anti-chemical because we're pro-business. And I think that that time is dead, and they may not know it's dead, and they're still trying to go around as business as usual, but they will get primaried and they will lose their place because the MAHA coalition of mothers is powerful and are not necessarily traditional Republicans, but they are rubbing off on traditional Republicans. There are people coming into my restaurant that have never thought about seed oils and chemicals and, Roundup and fortified flours. They've never thought about these things. And now they're passionate about them. So we're not just talking about this small part of the coalition anymore, the MAHA moms. We're talking about it's spread to the rest of the coalition. I just saw when they do a poll for Texas Republicans, 70% are anti-chemicals in their food, do not want to expand the rights of chemical companies if it will impact our food, our air, or our water. 70%. That is amazing. A very high number.
8: It is.
7: And
8: yeah.
7: So I suspect that these Republicans, it was a Democrat who stopped it, the from being in the big, beautiful deal or whatever the last thing was. Yep. And it was a Democrat who just stopped it in the Appropriation Committee. And I'm saying we need to wake up, conservatives, and recognize that your base now cares about healthy food and now cares about chemicals in their food. And of course they do, because anybody that's pro-life is going to be anti something that ends in the word side, because side means to kill, to murder. And yeah, so pesticide, right. Fungicide, herbicide, those are all words for death. And we need to be pro-life farmers, and we need to be pro-life people, and we need to remind our elected representatives that it is their job to protect the lives of the families of their constituents. And
8: okay, let me do a recap here. I love where you're going with this and your zeal. Well, this is why we have you on, Molly, because you are literally in the trenches, in the dirt. So you went from owning restaurants as a vegan, and now you're a rancher, beef rancher, and regenerative farmer. And I mean, your story, if you have not heard Molly's story, you've got to go back and go to carrieabbott.com. Just type in her name. Molly is MOLLIE and Engelhardt, ENGELHART. You will love her story. And it's a story of faith and also of just waking up to the realities of how the system works. One thing I want to clarify is that sperm count worldwide is down 50%. A lot of people aren't aware of that. We've done shows on that. I'm curious if you're connecting pesticides to part of that reason. I know it's not the only thing, but are you saying chemicals and pesticides are playing a role in that?
7: Yes, I'm saying that I think it's cumulative, of course. And I think that people will say, well, there's correlation and not proven causation. And so I will agree, and we have to be careful about what we say. But we can see that the downward spiral has gone significantly more down since 96, when we started spraying Roundup or glyphosate on our grains directly. We also know that atrazine can turn perfectly healthy frogs from male frogs to reproducing female frogs.
8: Yes.
7: And so we know that there's impact on hormonal impact. And then we know that the gut microbiome has hormonal impact. And then I also want to say that many of these chemicals are endocrine interrupters, and they register in our body just like estrogen. Mm. And there's a huge issue with also polyester clothing. I just did a show about how a gentleman that lives near me had very low testosterone, below 250. And just by changing all of his clothes to cotton clothing, his testosterone went up over 500. So it went up more than 250 points with no other changes, except for he was already eating organic food and blah, blah, blah. But just changing his clothing and not having synthetics against his skin made a huge difference in his testosterone. And so I think that there's been studies showing male fertility impacted by plastics.
8: Plastic, for sure.
7: Petroleum products are the base for many fertilizers. Many fertilizers are made out of petroleum. Well, then we're spraying the waxes and the different other kinds of petroleum directly on the food to make it last longer, which are acting like endocrine interrupters in our body, specifically treating our body like it's estrogen. And so it is impacting men's virility and their ability to reproduce. And so
8: I would go one step further, because I'm willing.
7: Okay, let's now, go.
8: Because our hormones impact so much of our whole body, our whole system, as you well know. A lot of people think it's just about reproductive. It's not. It impacts your brain. It impacts the way you think. It impacts the way you act. So if we have sperm count going down and we have male reproduction being impacted and the hormones, let's just say the impact on men is going to be in their behavior as well, and their attitudes and their unwillingness to take risk and do what men do. And we see that in behavior, don't we?
7: We do. And I was sitting with my friend just the other day at this cafe in in San Antonio, and I looked around and I said, if an EMP or something hits right now and there's no power and nobody's car works, how many of the men around here are going to get their families to safety? And
8: interesting.
7: It was a sad number, like based on our guesstimation.
8: Your observation.
7: Based on my observations. But it is very, very interesting. And I think that it also, we have to understand that when there's all of these, you know, gun violence and there's this and there's that, our mental well-being impacts how we act in the world. And of course, there's porn and there's video games and other things that are impacting our mental health. But fundamentally, if we don't have good microbiome, then our brain is not working. And, you know, when you're very little in an embryo in the belly, in the uterus, the part that splits apart between your head and your gut, they're one piece and it splits apart. And so they're deeply connected, always have been. And so that is why it's very, very important for us to have healthy gut. And that is something that's completely being destroyed by these chemicals. And so I don't think that we could even estimate how deeply bad the ripple effect of these chemicals are. And when you start to try to point it out, they're going to tell you it's correlation, not causation.
8: Right,
7: but we so can't just keep drinking chemicals and thinking there's no impact. And that's literally not what God asks us to do. That is not what dominion is, I promise.
8: No, I'm with you. I'm with you. This is so fascinating and so important. And listen, we need to take a quick break. We're having a fantastic conversation with Molly Engelhardt. And I'm sure that you are leaning in, friend, because I know this listening community, you care about these issues. We'll be right back.
9: Friends, did you know you can be part of an alliance that advances your God-given right to live and speak truth? 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ADF is one of the nation's most respected and successful United States Supreme Court advocates, with various roles in 74 Supreme Court victories. Since 2011, ADF has represented parties in 15 victories at the Supreme Court on behalf of pastors, churches, religious organizations, college students, family-owned business, and pro-life pregnancy centers. 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Today, more than ever, we need legal advocates who are committed to protecting religious freedom, free speech, marriage, the family, parental rights, and the sanctity of life.
8: Our nation is going through a clear struggle right now, friends. 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
8: We are so honored to have Molly Engelhardt with us. She's a regenerative farmer and rancher, and she is very knowledgeable, as you can tell, about what's going into our food. She owned many restaurants in LA, was very successful as a vegan chef and restaurateur, and then changed the way she was thinking, which was a very costly move for her, by the way. And her story, you can go back to carrieabbott.com and just type her name in there, and you will be able to listen to her testimony, what God has done in her life. And Molly, I told you this the first time, and I'm so grateful for people like you who go through an authentic journey where you see things in a different way. You're willing to share that with other people. And you have been really thrust into the limelight in a sense where you are speaking to issues that impact nations. As a regenerative farmer, Have you noticed from this administration any more support than previous administrations? And what is it that you're calling for? Because you've talked a little bit in the first segment about liability shields. In other words, legislatures passing laws where Monsanto and others are not able, or they're able to put it on a label somewhere, but the person who's playing in the park down the street never saw that label. And you're saying that's not good enough. And I agree with you. So first of all, as a regenerative farmer, are you feeling more support than previously?
7: As a regenerative farmer, no. As a mother, as a informed consent advocate, yes. Unfortunately, I think that DOGE did a lot of good things for getting rid of waste, but a lot of what they considered waste ripped the rug out from so many farmers, and especially small scale farmers that were providing food to schools, providing food to prisons. I have a friend who put millions of dollars into a mill to freshly mill flour for the local schools in Arizona, and they would be getting this freshly milled flour every week with all the nutrients still in it and feeding the kids. He spent $2 million and he was supposed to get 50% of that money back as a grant from the government. They had promised it, and that was ripped out from underneath him as wasteful spending with DOGE. And I say wasteful in quotation marks.
8: Yes.
7: So
8: really
7: I feel disappointed in the things that they chose to rip out from underneath people. I have another farm in California that I hold the note on the farm for the family, because they were not able to get a loan in their name originally with their income and et cetera. And they had an amazing deal also feeding vegetable boxes to different families and being able to take SNAP, and there was a middleman and da-da-da-da-da, and that got ripped away from them, and it's like $19,000 a month of income. Wow. And so I think that getting nutrient-dense food to human beings should never be considered wasteful spending.
8: It's not. You're absolutely right.
7: I'm anti-government interference in so many things, but when we are doing the work to support local food getting to local people and not just ever expanding supply chains, that's never wasteful. And so I'm highly disappointed in the ways that those were ripped out. And I've been,
8: you think that it will change with the SNAP program changes and requirements, because I know that's a major push now, is to get whole food and real food to kids.
7: I hope. But the thing is that I don't think we had to rip the rug out and make people lose their farms in the interim to do that. And so I think that this almost $1 billion, $790 million dedicated to regenerative agriculture is a good start. But and Brooke Rollins, and they made a big deal about it. Mm-hmm. And I think having people, and I wrote about this in the Epoch Times, having regenerative agriculture spoke about at the highest levels of government, I think that that gets it more into the zeitgeist, gets it more into our minds. And so people are caring about it. But if I'm going to be honest, that's a tiny little drop in a bucket that they just held back from the money that Trump is subsidizing corn and soy. And he was subsidizing the soy farmers because they couldn't sell to China. But really, that's a fragile system. We shouldn't be growing all this soy for China, and then China's our greatest adversary, and then they don't want to buy it because of trade issues. We should be growing a diversity of food for Americans. We need to hunker down. We are in the 250th year of a nation. There has never been an empire that has stayed the empire in the world more than 250 years. Right now, we need to hunker down. We need to take care of ourselves. We need domestic oil. We need domestic security. We need secure borders. Food. But most of all, we need secure food, because in an emergency, it will be air, water, food. And we are not valuing our air and our water and our food. And I believe that small farms need to be treated like infrastructure, and feeding Americans American food should be a priority. And it is not currently a priority. And I am disappointed in that. And so
8: I voted for this
7: administration.
8: Yes, I join you in that disappointment. But this is why we're talking about it, because as you said, getting it into the conversation, people listening to this show and others who have influence, we are hoping and praying that this conversation, your articles, your books, and your colleagues, and you who continue to find new advocates, we will keep talking about it, because we have to. Life is on the line, as you said so well in the first segment. Before our time ends, I do want to get clarity on something.
7: Yes, ma'am.
8: There are states passing laws, and Monsanto is going to the Supreme Court to try to get the right to not have to basically let people know what's in the chemical. How do we get rid of those laws that give them a pass? And also, how do we get rid of the chemicals? Because that really is the issue.
7: Yes, ma'am. So for clarity, they're not going to court to have us not know what's in the chemicals. They're going to court to say that if we disclose the risk on the label, then we can't be sued for causing harm.
8: Okay, like the vaccines. All right.
7: We have informed you.
8: Yes.
7: You know that it's
8: the liability is gone.
7: Mm-hmm. The liability is gone. But if I am a mother and I'm busy and I stop to get a pizza, and this is right now in this world we live in currently, this is not a future idea, 100% of conventional wheat is being sprayed, not just before they prepare the field with pre-emergence and all that. They are spraying chemicals on it to make it dry at a specific dye and dry so that they can harvest it at a specific time. And this is very efficient. Well, when they went to the EPA, because they knew they figured out this magic where we could spray it, kill the grain, and then harvest it 2 weeks later, they went to the EPA and they said, we need to change the parts per million of glyphosate in grains specifically. So it went up to like 30 parts per million from 2 parts per million. So vegetables are still at the 2 parts per million, but grains are at 30 parts per million. But that doesn't really make any sense. It's not, why would it be safer to eat more Roundup when you're having pizza or bread or oatmeal than it is on carrots or zucchini? It doesn't make any sense, right? Mm-hmm. And so the reality is, we all have kids that eat too many carbohydrates because that's what kids love. And those carbohydrates are being sprayed with chemicals, and we do not have the right to fix that. And so I believe where we need to go with this is property rights. And I go over this in my article with the Epoch Times. Mm-hmm. But we as conservatives have always valued property rights. And why is it when it comes to GMOs and chemical agriculture, we do not honor property rights? If I, as a farmer, have drift that comes onto my field, I have a friend, his name is Bob. He grows old kamut. I watched a woman get on her knees in tears because his grain healed her son that had severe autism. He was 5 years old, nonverbal, still in diapers, and by 7 years old was verbal and out of diapers. Wow. And now is a teenager with a job and going to college. Wow. So that
8: so
7: story,
8: important.
7: But his field got drift from a neighbor's field in Montana, and he lost his ability to sell it to the European market because it was too high to be organic in the European market because of that drift. Mm-hmm. He is not entitled to that neighbor to have to pay for his crop. He is not entitled to anything. But if my neighbor's cow comes and tramples my greenhouse, he has to pay me for that. So I don't believe that organic farmers should have to give up 25 feet on all sides of their farm. I believe that it's the chemical sprayer that needs to be responsible. And once we put that liability that if your pollen of your corn infects my corn with GMO, then you are accountable for my crop. If your chemicals get on my field, you are accountable for paying for my crop. Then it doesn't have to be that the government is making anybody do anything. Financially, it will be too much of a burden for the farmers to spray these chemicals because the impact they're having on their neighbors. But currently, we are not honoring those laws. So I think we need to go back to property rights.
8: Okay. Wow. This is such an important conversation. We need to end our time now with Molly Engelhardt. Thank you for joining me for your insights. We'll link people to the article. Friends, this is a big issue. We need to tackle it. We need to pray about it. And we'll see you next time.
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11: How do you do? In a land of freedom, religious persecution is hard to imagine. And yet there are places in the world where people are tortured and killed because of their faith. We'd like you to meet a man who was not a victim. He was a perpetrator, born in the Soviet Union and raised under communism. This is the true story of Sergei Kurdakov and how his heart and mind and life were unshackled.
12: I'm Sergei Kurdakov, second lieutenant cadet officer in the Russian Navy, aboard a Soviet trawler, riding out a violent Pacific storm inside coastal waters of Canada, September 3rd, 1971. I was planning my escape to freedom or death, which meant jumping into the raging sea and swimming to shore, hoping no one would spot me from the ship.
13: Are you going off duty now, Sergei?
12: Yes. We're not allowed to transmit, so there isn't much to do.
13: I'm glad the Canadians let us ride out the storm so close to shore.
12: How far are we from the coast?
13: About a half mile. Those lights are from a village about 3.5 miles away.
12: I'm dog tired, Boris. I'm going to my quarters. Don't interrupt me for a couple of hours, not unless it's a big emergency, all right?
13: All right, Sergei. Think of me up here while you're tucked away in your nice warm bunk.
12: Back in my quarters, I tied a waterproof bag with documents and photos of friends and places that I'd never see again around my waist. A pathetic pile that was all I had to show for 20 years of life. If I didn't make it, at least my birth certificate would let me be buried under my own name. I fought my way across the deserted deck as the wind and rain tossed me against the rails. The turbulent waves sent shivers down my back. When the ship sank into the trough of a large wave, I dove into the furious Black Sea.
11: Dramatizing true life stories that proclaim the good news, this is Unshackled, produced in Chicago by Pacific Garden Mission. 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For more than 120 years, the mission has been a refuge to people who have fallen overboard, and countless numbers have been saved and built their lives upon the rock. You can find real joy at Pacific Garden Mission among those who choose new life and reach out to share with others, like the man in this story. Now for broadcast around the earth, here's program number 2,464 in the series Unshackled, the program that makes you face yourself and think.
12: I had every reason in the world to go back to Russia the day I made my die for freedom. A decorated communist youth leader since the age of 15, the Communist Party was my family. Orphaned at age 4, I was cared for by friends of my parents until the age of 6. One day, their son tried to kill me, and I ran away. Then, I was placed in the children's home, where I first learned about Lenin.
14: Good morning, children. How are you today? Remember, you don't belong to your parents any longer. Now you belong to the communist state. And all children in grades 1 to 3 must join the Oktobrianiks. You know what that means? You are grandsons of Lenin. See his picture on the wall? He is the greatest man who ever lived. He not only lived, but he lives now and will always live.
12: Propaganda was taught in equal priority to regular classes, since the purpose was to turn out future communists. Some of the children, like me, were true orphans. Others had been taken from their parents, who were criminals or religious. We hated the adults around the home, and they hated us. Being assigned to run a children's home was a demotion and a dead-end job, and they took their resentment out on us through neglect and physical abuse. We learned to fend for ourselves and formed close bonds when true allegiance was established.
15: Sergei, come over here and give us a hand. We've got to change the light bulbs in some of the buildings here. We need your help.
12: I'll help. Tell me what you want me to do.
15: Well, see that light bulb up there? We want to replace it.
12: All right. Where's the ladder? It's very high up.
15: Oh, we don't have a ladder. We'll have to improvise. You guys bring 5 or 6 more chairs and stack them up.
12: You want me to climb that?
15: Well, it's okay. We'll hold the chairs for you. Here, take the ball. Keep going, Sergei. You're almost there. Can you reach it?
12: I think so.
15: Now!
12: They pulled the chairs out from under me, and I fell, bruised and in pain. Later, I learned that their prank had been a test to see if I would squeal on them. And after that, I was accepted. Famine came to Russia in 1963, and the children's home wasn't excluded. We often wandered the streets at night in wolf packs, vandalizing the town for food. Several of the weaker children died of starvation. Their deaths made me realize that survival is to the fittest. As time passed, older children left and new ones came. The son of believers was sent there because they were deemed unfit parents. He was nicknamed Deacon and was often beaten by the adults and tormented by the other children. He was the first believer that I'd ever met, and the things he told me were intriguing. I'll never forget him. Years later, I learned that my mother was the daughter of believers. And many of my friends drifted into drug dealing, murder, and stealing. But my real love was the Communist Party. My driving ambition was to get ahead. I graduated at the top of my class and was accepted at the Naval Academy in Leningrad. I was now considered a son of Lenin. Passing through Moscow by train, I visited his tomb. Help me, Father Lenin, in my life. Give me the guidance and direction I need. Help me to have the understanding to follow your teachings. Remove obstacles and danger from my pathway and from life. Heed me and guide me. Help me, Father Lenin. I worked hard at the Naval Academy, and it was there that I first became aware that many people still believed in God. We called them believers. I was on spring break from school, traveling by bus to visit old friends, when a traffic jam stopped us, and hundreds of people thronged about. We asked what was going on.
16: It seems the government has allowed one small prayer house to open here in the suburbs on this very day.
12: And all these people are going there?
16: You guessed it. They're coming from all over the city. What a mob. Oh,
12: they always told us at school there weren't very many believers.
16: Look how young some of them are. I thought religion was for old people.
12: When I was on guard duty at the academy one Sunday morning, I saw people walking through the fields. And some of them were young. They were going to church outside Leningrad.
16: There's only one church in Leningrad.
12: That proves we have religious freedom in Russia, no matter what the Americans claim. After completing my first year, I was transferred to the more prestigious academy at Petropavlovsk, where they appointed me chief of the Communist Youth League in charge of the political education of 1,200 cadet officers. I was only 18. My job was to see that each cadet was dedicated to communism. I also gave lectures at local schools and universities on the dangers of American imperialism. In addition to these duties and my academic studies, I was active in sports, karate, wrestling, and track. So I was busy and not very receptive when a major in the KGB came to see me one day with a proposition.
17: Kuldakov, I've been studying your record. Very impressive for a young man.
12: Thank you, comrade.
17: We got a serious problem in our country that we have to deal with in a special way. We are forming an official but secret police group for special operations, and we're looking for a man to head up this unit.
12: Comrade...
17: You gave one of the most rousing speeches on communism I have ever heard from a young person. We need leadership like that, Kuldakov. We think you might be the man to organize and lead our new police operation.
12: Well, comrade, thank you.
17: Cadet, you receive 7 rubles a month. We'll pay you 25 rubles per operation, and you'll continue at the academy. Do you agree to accept our offer?
12: Yes,
17: pick 20 other cadets you can trust and bring them to me in 10 days.
12: I chose the biggest, toughest cadets I knew. And all were eager to join the unit when they learned how much money we would earn. We were told to be as vicious as necessary. For the first several weeks, we handled routine brawls and murders, breaking up fights in bars. We went out 3 or 4 times a week, did our job, collected our rubles, and went to a bar. This was fun. We reveled in getting off base and fighting, which none of the other cadets could do. And then we were called in for another briefing.
17: I've heard good things about you boys. Up to now, you've been dealing with common criminals. Now we get down to the really important work. There are traitors among us who are more dangerous than murderers because they work quietly, undermining our system. But they are the religious believers. They look innocent, but don't be deceived. They poison our children's minds with false teachings. It's time to put a stop to these enemies of the state, and your unit is one of many throughout the country who will do just that.
16: Comrade, you say these people are worse than murderers. In what way?
17: Because they spread their poisonous beliefs to many, many thousands.
12: Comrade, why not call them religious people or Christians? Why do we call them believers?
17: Good question, Kordakov. Didn't Comrade Lenin tell us long ago that religion is not a threat, but beliefs are? We can close the churches and put the leaders in jail, but it's hard to drive faith from the heart of a man once he has been contaminated.
12: What is our job?
17: You will break up their secret meetings, get names of all believers and file reports, confiscate their Bibles and any literature you find, arrest the leaders and frighten the others. We must not let this disease infect any more of our people. You'll have to be cautious. We don't want our citizens to know what you're doing. They wouldn't understand.
11: In a moment, we will learn what happened to Sergei Kordakov.
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15: Are you from the police?
12: Yes. What are you doing here?
15: We're worshiping God.
12: But there is no God.
15: We believe there is, and all we're doing is worshiping our God.
12: You can't.
15: Why not?
12: Because it's against the law. And we have orders to say it must be stopped.
15: But we're not breaking the law. Comrade Lenin himself said that citizens of our country have the right and freedom to worship God.
12: Is that so?
15: Of course, if you want, I can show you where Lenin said that.
12: I only know that you're violating the laws of our country, and I have the names of 2 people who must come with us. As we drove the 2 men to the police station, I felt confused. I would rather break up barroom brawls than go through that again. I didn't like it at all because they seemed so innocent. When we arrived, the chief threw the 2 men into a cell and gave us a tongue lashing. He was furious.
17: It looks like you've been on a picnic.
12: But comrade, these people didn't fight back. This wasn't like the other police actions we were on. There are different kind of people.
17: Different? I'll tell you about these different people. These are cunning, deceptive enemies of the state. You go out to bring them in and they almost convert you.
12: But they said Lenin gave them the right to worship God.
17: The very fact that you argued with them proves how evil and treacherous they are. They are like snakes.
12: I'm sorry, comrade. We didn't understand properly.
17: Next time you'd better understand.
12: Skillfully, he manipulated us into more and more violence, sending us out in alternating raids. First, a barroom brawl, then a believers' meeting. And in each, we were expected to work them over, change their faces. Before each raid, they gave us vodka to relax, the better to get into a fighting spirit. But the more we cracked down, the more there seemed to be of them. One Sunday, we were sent to a remote area where a group of believers were to hold a secret baptism. We drank vodka and waited for them to arrive. I'd hate to be hit by one of these clubs. Steel on the inside, solid rubber outside.
16: They should obey the law.
12: It's almost 4 o'clock. They should be arriving soon. Yuri, you and Victor go to the other side of the river in case some of them try to escape that way. The rest of you, fan out in a semicircle and hide behind bushes.
16: How many are we expecting?
12: 15 to 20. Don't let any of them get away.
16: We can see the whole area from this hill. Those believers are in for a surprise.
12: Listen, I think they're coming.
16: Yes, down there.
12: They're so young.
16: I count 20. That must be the leader, the one with the book.
12: 7 are wearing white robes. They must be the ones getting back.

0: had become hardened in their hearts, beating and abusing believers, tearing up their Bibles and dragging them to prison. Leaders were sent to Siberia. Once, I saw one of my men pick up a beautiful young woman and throw her against the wall. A few weeks later, the raid, there she was again. So I whipped her until she was bloody. Later, I summoned her to the police station.
1: You wanted to see me?
0: Why are you a believer?
1: What should I be? An alcoholic? You went to my workplace. Did you find anything wrong in my work?
0: No. They said you're a perfect worker.
1: Then why do you object to my beliefs?
0: You're mixed up with people who are dangerous.
1: The truth is not dangerous. The truth sets you free.
0: I'm warning you. Your record is being sent to party headquarters in Moscow. You must never be found mixing with believers again. A week later, we broke up another secret meeting, and there she was again. As several men lunged at her, another jumped in front and shielded her.
2: Get back! No one touches her!
0: What are you doing, Victor?
2: She has something we don't have. Nobody touches her, nobody!
0: I let her go, knowing he was right. She had something we didn't have. All the believers amazed me, how they clung to their Bibles, didn't fight back, how steadfast they were in their faith during our cruelty and interrogation later.
3: Do you believe in God?
4: Yes.
3: Are you stupid, foolish, or crazy?
4: It's hard to explain, but it's because God is alive that I believe in him. He lives in my heart.
3: I can't read. I've read your holy book. It's nonsense.
4: You need eyes to see and ears to hear and a heart to understand what the Spirit of God is saying in this book.
3: I must admit there are some things I don't understand.
4: Jesus said you must be born again. If you'd open up your heart to God, he would become as real to you as he is to me and the others. Why don't you open your heart to God's word? He'll change your life.
3: Shut up! Don't preach to me, you fool, or I'll change your life for good. Get him out of here. Gordakov, I want you and some of your men to burn that junk.
0: Come on, Vladimir. At least the fire will keep us warm. We burned piles of Christian literature, copies of Bible texts and children's verses in the fire that day. When my comrade went to get us something to drink, I read some of the papers, a handwritten portion of the Gospel of Luke. The words pierced my heart, and I stuffed the pages in my shirt to read later in my room. And I say unto you, ask, and it shall be given you. Seek, and ye shall find. Knock, and it shall be opened unto you. For every one that asketh, receiveth, and he that seeketh, findeth, and to him that knocketh, it shall be open. If ye then, being evil, know how to give good gifts unto your children, how much more shall your heavenly Father give the Holy Spirit to them that ask him? And I say unto you, my friends, be not afraid of them that kill the body, and after that have no more than they can do. But I will forewarn you whom ye shall fear. Fear him, which after he hath killed, hath power to cast into hell. Yea, I say unto you, fear him. I couldn't shake those words no matter how I tried. I went on leave, visited Lenin's tomb again, but still felt disillusioned and distraught. I decided to try escaping and traveled to several different places on the border, but the border was too well guarded. My leave was up, so I went back to the academy, back to the wretched work of persecuting believers.
1: No! Oh, don't take my Bible, please! Why are you doing that? Why?
0: Shut up, you fool!
1: God, forgive this young man. Show him the true way. Open his eyes and help him. Forgive him, dear God.
0: I was poised to smash her head with my club, but I couldn't do it. It was as if a giant, unseen hand would grip

0: me. I dropped my club and ran, tears flowing down my cheeks. I hadn't cried since I was 4. I ran and walked and ran for hours. Finally, I made my way back to the police station.
1: Kordakov, where have you been?
0: I had to think things over, and I've decided to quit this kind of work.
1: Sergei, you're just tired. Go get some rest.
0: No, graduation is coming. I don't have enough time to work with the police.
1: I hear that you refused to beat one of the believers. Are you getting soft?
0: I've studied the party guidebook and the Constitution. They say we are brothers with all men. How can I beat my brothers and cripple them?
2: Believers are not our brothers. They're like murderers with their poisonous beliefs. The Central Committee has given us this work to do, and we must do it.
0: Get someone else to do it, not me. The KGB didn't give up. I knew I would be a tool of the state forever, persecuting believers. So I refused, opting to go to sea. They would never leave me alone. I would have to flee Russia to escape them. I loved my country and my people, but I had no choice. So I jumped into the stormy sea that night. It was 10 o'clock when I hit the water, a shocking 40 degrees Fahrenheit. I had to get as far from the ship as possible to avoid being seen. Heavy fog obscured my view of the shore lights, and I swam without direction, up one wave and down another. Suddenly, the fog cleared momentarily, and I saw a huge dark object. I've reached the shore, I thought, until the fog cleared again, and I saw that I was back at my own ship. I had been swimming for 3 hours in a circle, and I was exhausted. Should I climb aboard and pretend I'd fallen? No. I'd rather die trying to find freedom. But which way was shore? I called out to God. God, I've never been happy on this earth. Now I'm dying. I don't ask you to save my body. But as it goes to the bottom, take my soul with you to heaven. Please, God. I had never prayed to God before, but he gave me new energy and a sense of which direction to swim. I reached a huge rock, climbed up, and saw that the village was still 2 miles away across the bay. Then I fell down the rock and, bloody and bruised, began swimming toward the village. I don't know how I reached it because I blacked out and awoke to find a nurse bending over me. I spent 3 months in prison while Canada and Russia wrangled over my fate. Then, I was a free man. My first order of business was to find God and thank him. And after much searching, I came to a church in Toronto.
3: I heard about you, Sergei. For a while, it looked as if they were sending you back.
0: I prayed a lot, and God heard me. But even though I'm free now, my heart is still empty.
3: Are you a Christian?
0: I want to be. I persecuted believers in Russia, and I saw how they continue to love God in spite of persecution. How can they do that?
3: Because God is faithful, Sergei. Do you believe in God?
0: Yes. I believe he helped me escape from Russia.
3: He loves you, Sergei. He came to Earth and died on the cross to pay for our sins and give us eternal life. That's why we love him, because he first loved us. You see, when you believe that Christ died for you, from then on, you have his Holy Spirit living in you.
0: We were taught that there is no God, but I know better. I've seen the evidence of his reality. I've got to have what I saw in the believers in Russia.
3: Keep reading the Bible, Sergei, and coming to church. I'll help you understand.
0: After one church service, I gave my life fully and completely to Jesus Christ. My life was born anew that day, and I knew my long search was over. I was a believer. The pastor gave me a Bible in my own language, exactly like the ones I had seen in secret meetings in Russia, sent there by underground evangelism. As soon as I learned the English language, I began speaking in churches throughout Canada and the United States, telling them about the plight of Russian believers and about the God who set the persecutor free. The communists didn't give up, though. One day, three Russian thugs followed me from the subway and warned me to stop speaking out or I would have a final accident. But I have a debt to the ones I persecuted. And to those in every country that's being persecuted, I must speak out. God will forgive you for your sins when you receive Christ as your Savior. He is the way, the truth, and the life.
4: Throughout 1972, Sergei Kurdakov spoke out in churches and on television. Then on January 1st, 1973, he was shot and killed. His death was ruled an accident. He was 21 years old. But he is still speaking out through this testimony. Friend, we hope that Sergei's story has helped you see that God's love and forgiveness is for anyone, even Sergei, even you. Neither is there salvation in any other, for there is none other name under heaven given among men whereby we must be saved.
5: 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And our address? Pacific Garden Mission, 1458 South Canal Street, Chicago, Illinois, 60607. So until next time, unless our Lord returns before then, the doors to Pacific Garden Mission are open night and day. Thanks for listening, and may God

Going to church is good for your mental health. This is truth itself. An analysis of thousands of medical and social science studies has found that religious involvement is associated with better mental health outcomes far more often than not, with positive findings outnumbering negative ones by nearly 10 to 1. The research comes from the Wheatley Institute. The report covers a broad range of mental health domains, including depression, anxiety, suicide, substance abuse, stress, and emotional well-being. Based on the findings, the authors recommend building referral connections between healthcare providers and faith communities. You can see these stories and more on our website, truthitself.com. 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
1: American Family News, I'm Rusty Pugh. The latest attack on the White House on Saturday, not long after the president announcing the U.S. nearing a peace deal with Iran. Alex Hogan at the White House with more.
2: Shortly after announcing progress in negotiations, gunfire rang out outside the White House last night. The White House says a man approached a security checkpoint, pulled a gun from his bag, and began firing at law enforcement. Secret Service members returned fire, striking that gunman, who later died at the hospital. A bystander was also shot. It's unclear if that person was shot by the attacker or by the Secret Service returning fire. Authorities have identified the shooter as 21-year-old Nasir Best. He was arrested in July of last year after attempting to enter a different White House checkpoint without authorization, saying he wanted to be arrested and claiming that he was Jesus Christ. This latest attack marks the third time in about a month that gunfire has rang out near the president.
1: The Justice Department's new anti-weaponization fund following President Trump's settlement with the IRS has divided opinions across all parties. Florida Congressman Byron Donalds gets into why this funding issue can't bleed into other pre-existing funding issues like DHS.
3: If you're now going to bring up issues around this fund or around the ballroom, and that's going to stop you from continuing, from opening up the funding again for our ICE agents, for our Border Patrol agents, for our customs agents, then you've misplaced your priorities.
1: Chicago is the latest U.S. city to deal with a violent teen takeover. Sue Guzman reports.
4: Five Chicago police officers were hospitalized early Sunday morning after being struck by an 18-year-old driver during a teen takeover on the city's west side. Hundreds of minors had gathered to shut down the street when the driver hit the officers, eventually crashing into a squad car. The teen is in custody and the officers are in good condition. Last week, hundreds of officers were called to break up fights at a teen takeover in Long Branch, New Jersey. And officials in Seaside Heights, New Jersey, are deploying a number of preventative measures this Memorial Day to try to keep the holiday violence free. Sue Guzman, Fox News.
1: The Texas Attorney General has sued a Texas solar panel company. Robert Thornton has more.
5: Attorney General Ken Paxton sued San Antonio-based CAM Solar for allegedly engaging in fraudulent and deceptive practices in its sale of solar panel systems. The company markets and sells such systems throughout the state. The lawsuit follows an investigation into CAM Solar and other solar panel companies, which was announced in April. The investigation was opened after the Office of Attorney General received over 100 consumer complaints. Larry Behrens of Power the Future.
6: People have found a lot of the promises that are told to them when they sign the dotted line don't come to fruition. So some of the common traps that we have seen, and that's one, is you'll save on your monthly bill, which is true. You are paying less for electricity, but if you're financing those solar panels, then it turns out to be kind of a wash.
5: Behrens said some people pay for the panels up front.
6: If they pay a whole lot up front, they have seen some financial benefit in terms of lower electric bills, but most people who are in it for the federal subsidies are not paying everything up front. A lot of them are financing, and the benefits are weighed down quickly when they realize that their systems may not have been put in correctly, that they don't have recourse on the warranty, and that they are stuck with the system for multiple decades in terms of financing, no matter how the system does or doesn't work.
5: He went on to say that about 90% of the panels are made in China, and it's unknown as to what materials are being used.
1: It's been a cold and wet Memorial Day weekend for millions along the East Coast, but not for much longer. Jane Menor has the latest from Point Pleasant Beach, New Jersey.
7: The worst of the rain for the I-95 corridor has passed offshore, so things are looking up. But all of this cloud cover, the rain, everything's so damp, and those temperatures in the 50s, it has definitely kept things a little gloomier. Still expecting scattered showers in the south, but for the northeast, warming up. We'll see more dry time despite the cloud cover for this unofficial kickoff to summer. Although it doesn't feel like it, we are heading in the right direction. This week coming up, sunshine returns, and those temperatures are summer-like in the 70s and 80s.
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9: Good evening, everyone. What a week. What a week. What a time to be alive. If you haven't recognized it yet, we are living in pivotal times, civilizational shaping times. I truly believe that there is a major rebalancing happening in our world. I think that some of the chaos now will be seen a bit more clearly as the dust settles. I would urge a combination of calm and clinging to God's word. And the calm, actually, I should do it in the opposite order. Cling to God's word, which will produce a calm. And I'm saying that because when Jesus calmed the storm, or should I say not even when he calmed the storm, but when the storm was raging, Jesus was able to be asleep in the boat because the reality of being the God-man produces a supernatural quotient of peace. And as a result of being his people, he is the Prince of Peace and he indwells us. And he says his peace will be with us always. Thank you for tuning into the program. You're listening to the Hamilton Corner or watching the Hamilton Corner. My name is Abraham Hamilton III. I am the host of this program, joined by the always dapper, Mr. J. Mack, ladies and gentlemen. He doesn't have his hood on today, but and he's always dapper. You know, you might find us on the road quite a bit. An intensification of the travel season is right around the corner. We'll be doing a lot of broadcasting remotely on site, on location, as we're traveling and ministering in different events. So if you're there, here's another perk to come into the events. You'll get to meet J-Mac in person. I probably shouldn't have said that, Jeff. You'll have a line now, brother. A line of a particular sort, I might add. At this very moment, many of you, if not most of you, are making your transition from your part-time jobs to your full-time jobs. And as you're doing so, I want to remind you to do so with intentionality, understanding the primacy that God is placing, that God has placed on the family, and welcoming that primacy to govern, to guard, and to guide your engagement. We will never, as a society, outpace the deficiencies that abound in the home. We won't outvote it. We won't out-politic it. We won't save America, act our way out of it. We must be salt and light, and it must start in the home. It must start in the homes. And as we batten down the hatches at home, we work outward from there into our communities, into our cities, into our churches. And as we welcome the Lord to transform us inside of our homes, there's no question as to what will and can transpire in our societies. But we must embrace our King's commission. We must understand that the family is God's primary mission station. It's the first institution that he established. It's the one that he's given ultimate responsibility and accountability, with the father as the head of the family, for the paideia and nouthesia of the children that God entrusts to our care. We have to take that seriously, because the failure to do so is, in many ways, I believe that's what we're experiencing. And I'll often say that we talk about some of the deficiencies that are present in young people, but I like to remind folks that young people all come from somewhere. They didn't just pop up, you know. They didn't just spring forth ex nihilo. They've come from somewhere. And we will either affirmatively invest in what God has called us to, or we'll have a byproduct that's the result of ceding our responsibility and authority to someone else. The scripture teaches, Jesus said it specifically himself, the student, when fully trained, will be like his teacher. That should cause us to soberly reflect on who we allow to do the teaching. All right. And the reality is that discipleship is a constant. It is going to take place. The question is, who's going to do it? And what is the qualitative form of that discipleship? Because disciples are being made in America. They simply are being made in an antichrist ideology. But we can reverse that trend if we will reverse that trend. And the only way forward is through discipleship. To the word of God we go. Would you say, Jeff, what kind of sort of people will be lining up to see you on the road? That what you said? Oh, you didn't say that? Oh, okay. Inquiring minds want to know. Romans chapter 1 is where we're going to go, ladies and gentlemen. Romans 1, verses 18 through, 23. We'll also look at verse 25. Not skipping over, I'm going to read 24, but 25 is something I want to highlight as well. This is an epistle written by the Apostle Paul to the saints of God in Rome. Verse 18 reads thusly, "For the wrath of God is revealed from heaven against all ungodliness and unrighteousness of men who suppress the truth in unrighteousness. Because that which is known about God is evident within them. For God made it evident to them. For since the creation of the world, his invisible attributes, his eternal power and divine nature have been clearly seen, being understood through what has been made, so that they are without excuse. For even though they knew God, they did not honor him as God or give thanks, but they became futile in their speculations, and their foolish heart was darkened. Professing to be wise, they became fools and exchanged the glory of the incorruptible God for an image in the form of corruptible man and of birds and four-footed animals and crawling creatures." When we read Romans 1, oftentimes, and I think this is because of Hollywood and media, social media and other things, there are certain aspects of Romans 1 that are highlighted, which rightly to be highlighted, things like the sexual deviancy, abusing one's bodies with one another, working that which is unseemly, the Bible says, homosexuality, lesbianism, you know, idolatry, all of those things are right to be pointed out. But I think we fail sometimes to recognize what the Lord is trying to help us to see as the most egregious indictment in Romans 1. I often refer to Romans 1 as God's case against mankind. All right. God's indictment. The most egregious portion of this indictment against mankind. The most egregious portion of this indictment is actually verse 21. When it reads, "For even though they knew God, even though they knew God, they did not honor him, nor were they thankful." The reason why I'm saying this is the most egregious component of this indictment is because Paul explains that there is clarity in terms of insight. There is understanding concerning what and who is being refused, yet they persist in the rejection and the refusal nonetheless. Although they knew God, they did not honor him, because the implied presumption is that when God is revealed, when he is beheld, there is truly only one appropriate response. That is to honor him. That is to be thankful. When we behold him as he is to be seen, as he is to, as we are to behold him, thankfulness, gratitude, and honor to him are the inevitable, reasonable responses. But when there is a volitional rejection of him in that fashion, the remainder of the indictment are the byproduct of that initial egregious phenomenon. Beholding him, yet refusing him. Beholding him, yet refusing to honor him. Beholding him, yet refusing to be grateful to him. It's no surprise that in our society, one of the most traded currencies is the currency of entitlement, social currency of entitlement. Isn't it amazing that all kinds of chicanery and wickedness is foisted and thrusted forward with the engine that is, well, would I deserve that? And so then the indictment proceeds. Because mankind refused to honor God and refused to be thankful, the most immediate byproduct is that they became futile in their reasoning capacity. The intellectual capacity deteriorated. When we look around, you know, this is embarrassing to say, but some of you might have saw the video circulating on social media when you had kind of a man on the street kind of interview, and the issue was presented forward that President Trump is leading a blockade of the Strait of Hormuz, and there was a young lady responded, well, why is he always concerned about the Straits of Hormuz? What about the gays of Hormuz? Guys, it would be one thing if that was a unique phenomenon. But many of you, as I have experienced, that we are living in an age where

0: from this futility in the reasoning capacity and reeling from the darkened heart that is compounded from the Adamic darkness that is inherited in the sin nature, and yet these same folks profess to be wise, will mock faith, will have statements like, what do you mean you believe that? I'll never forget Joe Rogan's expression when he was describing Charlie Kirk. You mean to tell me that a man as smart as he is a Christian? Like, he believes Jesus resurrected? Yeah. But our society has people that profess to be wise who reject the objective truth of the resurrection. And then the additional compounded reality, and they exchange the glory of the incorruptible God for an image in the form of corruptible man. And I highlight that because we often think about, you know, earth worship. And, you know, I'll never forget, I was in Washington with my friend Jay St. John and Heidi St. John, and there are portions of Washington State where you have people, sometimes people who are impoverished, but they own land and they have timber on their own land, but the state government will not allow them to harvest the timber on their own land because they're trying to preserve a habitat for a particular owl. I forgot the specific owl. I'm saying, so y'all would rather have people to be dependent upon government welfare than to be able to use their own natural resources? It's absurd. But before you got to the worship of the creatures, the scripture says that they exchanged the glory of the incorruptible God for an image in the form of corruptible man. The creature worship follows man worship. And then verse 25 tells us, for they exchanged the truth of God for a lie and worshiped and served the creature rather than the creator who is blessed forever. Amen. Guys, we are witnessing what the Bible told us would occur. We're witnessing that play out before our very eyes. And the only way.
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0: Welcome back to the Hamilton Corner. Abraham Hamilton III here. I'm delighted to have on the program with me now a man who is a friend of the program, who is a friend of mine personally, a man who I respect, who has been able to share insights with me that has aided me, frankly, in being able to rightly divide the word of truth and to apply God's word to culture in an even more appropriate fashion. I'm speaking of none other than Dr. E. Cal Beisner, the founder and president and national spokesman for the Cornwall Alliance for the Stewardship of Creation, which is a network of Christian theologians, natural scientists, economists, and other scholars educating for biblical earth stewardship, economic development for the poor, and the proclamation and defense of the good news of salvation by God's grace received through faith in Jesus Christ's death and resurrection. He was an associate professor of history and theology and social ethics at Knox Theological Seminary. He was also in interdisciplinary studies focusing on the application of a biblical worldview, theology and ethics to economics, government and public.

0: public policy at Covenant Theology, at Covenant College. He's an author of 15 books. He's contributed to 35 books. He's edited over 30 books, published thousands of articles, popular and scholarly, has lectured at universities, seminaries, conferences, and churches in North America, Europe, Africa, and Asia. Dr. Beisner, thank you for joining me again here on the Hamilton Corner.
1: Come on, Abe. That's way too much.
0: Too much time. Well,
1: but thanks very much for all of that.
0: Well, it's all true.
1: Glad to be back with you.
0: Yes, it's all true. And I wanted to make sure everybody understands why they need to pay attention when you speak. So without further ado, I want to begin our conversation because you are hosting a profound conference May 1st and 2nd in Memphis, Tennessee at Union University in its main chapel. It's titled the Heaven and Earth Conference, The Struggle for Faith and Science in the Public Square. Would you just share a little bit of what is your heart behind this conference and why is this necessary to have now and why should people come?
1: Well, there are a lot of different things that are going to be addressed in this conference, Abe. And I think the primary thing that we want for people to take away from this is a confidence that what the scriptures teach us about science, about the earth itself, about creation, about family, about government, about our community life, all of these things, this is all true. And if we live by the scriptures, we will promote a larger society, even for unbelievers, that is one that thrives much better. We're going to be addressing some of the basic myths of our age. For instance, the myth of catastrophic man-made global warming and the notion that we need to substitute wind and solar energy for the abundant, affordable, reliable energy that we get from fossil fuels, let alone the tremendous benefit that we have from nuclear energy. We'll be looking at the evangelistic value of creation stewardship in a scientific age and at the apologetic value of beauty in science and a variety of other things that we can get into as we progress in today's program. But we're excited about this, and people can register at cornwallalliance.org/conference. That's cornwallalliance.org/conference.
0: We'll have a link to that in our show notes for today's program as well.
1: And I
0: told you this is a conference I believe everybody should attend because you're speaking to the issues from a biblically clear and sound perspective. And I would say in addition to that, you're speaking to issues that are prevalent right now. People need to understand how we navigate these issues right now. So when you talk about confronting the lie of catastrophic climate alarmism, would you just expound on that a little bit more? And obviously, I don't want you to give away the entirety of the conference, but this is
1: right.
0: Something people may not be aware that they need to be able to have a cogent response to, because ready or not, it's all around us. The vernacular is all around us. The reasoning is all around us. And we need to be able to give a reasonable answer as to why we can cling to God's word in responding to this as an issue.
1: Yeah, and as I say, that will be just one piece of this conference. Mm-hmm. By the way, the conference is May 1 and 2, Friday and Saturday, May 1 and 2 here in Memphis. The climate catastrophism has become an excuse for all kinds of increases in government control over people's lives, as well as for forcing the switch from abundant, affordable, reliable energy from fossil fuels to not abundant, definitely not reliable, and very unaffordable energy from wind and solar. There are all sorts of reasons why that is the case, but it's hurting people. And, you know, from my perspective as an American, we live in a very wealthy country. The poorest of us will be badly hurt by this kind of thing. But frankly, we're less vulnerable than people in the developing world, people in places like sub-Saharan Africa and many parts of Asia and Latin America. for them, this makes the difference between rising and staying out of poverty and staying in it, or even falling farther back into it. And so that's one reason why we're addressing this so much. This is actually a part of an ongoing effort of the Marxist socialist movement toward global control over people's lives, which is why another of our talks will be addressing the issue, Marx is back in green. So now, you know, we'll have Patricia Engler, who is with the Answers in Genesis ministry. She's author of the book, Modern Marxism, A Guide for Christians in a Woke World. She and Vijay Jayaraj, Vijay is an Indian Christian climate scientist, works with the Cornwall Alliance as our research associate for developing countries. Vijay is going to be speaking on freeing the two-thirds world from Western climate colonialism, because that's really what's happening. We've got a bunch of, frankly, Marxists, whether hard Marxists or soft Marxists, in Western countries, rich Western countries, telling people in poor developing countries, you can't use the most abundant, affordable, reliable energy sources to rise out of poverty. You're just stuck. Well, that's a colonialist attitude and totally oppressive, and we want to help people understand how to free people around the world from that kind of stuff.
0: You mentioned something just now, and I actually two questions, but I'll do one at a time. You mentioned Marx is now, did you say dressed in green?
1: Back in green.
0: Back in green. What do you mean by that? I think I know what you mean. I'm pretty sure I do. But what do you mean by that?
1: Yeah, well, you know, back in the 1960s, it became very, very clear that communism could not compete with the free market, with capitalism, in lifting people out of poverty and keeping them out of poverty. It couldn't create wealth the way capitalism does. So what happened then was that in the late 60s and throughout the 1970s and the early 1980s, an awful lot of adherents of communist ideology around the world thought, okay, we can't persuade people to embrace our Marxism by telling them that we'll make them richer. What we have to do is tell them, well, okay, capitalism makes more wealth, but in the process, it destroys the planet. And so you need to embrace communism. You need to embrace Marxism, socialism, in order to protect the natural world. So they started the green parties around the world, starting off in Europe, but then expanding to North America, to New Zealand, to Australia, and other places. These things are basically Marxism disguised as environmentalism, which is why so much of the environmental movement is actually hostile to human thriving, and, by the way, hostile to the biblical worldview, theology, and ethics. You know, and in environmentalism, most of it's either materialist, naturalist, denying the existence of God, or pantheistic, saying that God is the universe. So we need, as Christians, to be able to recognize the uniting of the environmentalist movement with the Marxist movement, and to see what's wrong with both aspects of that. And that's what we are really excited to be hearing hearing Patricia Engler talk about for us.
0: You also mentioned about the contrast between the reliability, the enduring nature of energy that's derived from what's commonly described as fossil fuels, contrasted with things like wind, solar, and things of that nature. Because I know you were cued in listening when those wonderful folks at the World Economic Forum all of a sudden announced, hey, by the way, we have these data center things that we need to power AI. So how about we are now going to embrace the necessity for utilization of fossil fuels and things of that nature? First, did you notice that? And second, why do you think pivot is taking place?
1: Oh, yeah, surely. And excuse me. What they're recognizing is that the strain on the world's energy systems from AI data centers is enormous. It's going to probably within a decade triple, all by itself, triple the total amount of electricity demanded just in the United States, for example. So they're realizing, hey, wind and solar won't cut it for all of this. Nevertheless, they still see their long-term goal as transitioning from fossil fuels to wind and solar. That's going to be disastrous. But I think they saw the handwriting on the wall when the Trump administration reversed the 2009 carbon dioxide endangerment finding, which was the basis of all U.S. regulation of CO2 emissions around our economy. They saw the handwriting on the wall and realized, okay, we've got to at least look like we are going along with this. And I think, frankly, they're waiting for a change in administration to try to get everything back the way it was, which is a good point to realize, you know, executive orders are wonderful and changes in regulation by agencies can be wonderful. But unless we see Congress adopting real legislation to further these things, they can all be overturned within, you know, a few weeks of a new administration coming in.
0: And this is a lesson we should have learned first and foremost in civics, but secondarily, we saw it most immediately with the contrast with the policies concerning our own southern border as it pertains to illegal immigration, how the Trump policies of the first term were, with a blink of an eye and a snap of the finger, immediately rescinded when the Biden administration took office thereafter. And then how it switched back so quickly. Once again, so quickly, executive orders are not a means for enduring governance. And that's something that, you know, we talk about consistently here on this program. Now, I also wanted to mention, and you alluded to this earlier, there's a presentation that's going to be made at the Heaven and Earth Conference. Again, it's going to be May 1st and 2nd in Memphis, Tennessee, at Union University's main chapel. It was formerly Mid-America Baptist Theological Seminary, but it's Union University, May 1st and 2nd. You can get all of the information at thecornwallalliance.org, the website cornwallalliance.org. It's Heaven and Earth, the Struggle for Faith and Science in the Public Square. There's going to be a presentation concerning the evangelistic value of creation stewardship in an age of science. That title alone intrigues me. Would you just share a bit about that? How can we understand that there is a value towards evangelistic offering as a result of a proper understanding of creation stewardship in this scientific age?
1: Yeah, well, you know, clear back in 1967, a medieval historian, not a biologist, not a scientist of any sort, a medieval historian by the name of Lynn White Jr. published an article in Science magazine called The Historical Roots of Our Ecological Crisis. And in that, he blamed Judaism and Christianity, based on Genesis 1:28, where God tells us to be fruitful and multiply and fill the earth and subdue it. He said Judaism and Christianity are to blame for all the environmental devastation in the world. Now, that was crazy anyway in terms of the meaning of that verse in the Bible. It doesn't mean that at all. But also, it was crazy in terms of basic history. You can look all over the world, and the places that have been best stewarded in terms of nature are the places that have been most influenced by Judaism and Christianity. The worst have been the places influenced by Hinduism, Buddhism, Islam, Taoism, and especially communism, which is another religion, by the way, not just a political idea.
0: Yes.
1: So in looking at this, what we can do is address the many people who are concerned about environmental degradation. And there is plenty in the world around us, although I'll tell you a little secret here. Over long haul, the environment is actually getting better and better. That's a different subject. But if we can help people to understand that it's actually the Christian faith, the Christian worldview, the Christian understanding of God's call for us to be good stewards of his world, that is what gives the promise of better environmental quality, of reversing environmental degradation where it is. So there are people who have rejected Christianity because they think it's an enemy to the environment. We can answer that by showing how it is, in fact, a friend to the environment. That means that creation stewardship has an evangelistic value. I would put it this way. When we really understand Genesis 1:28, what it calls for is for us to enhance the fruitfulness and the beauty and the safety of the earth to the glory of God and the benefit of our neighbors, which means we're addressing the two great commandments, to love God and to love neighbor. When I put it that way, the critics of Christianity suddenly go, oh, wait a minute, is that what...
2: I'm Liz Kramer with Mission Network News. The Hajj begins today. A pilgrimage to Mecca, nearly all adult Muslims have to do at least once. But when pilgrims don't find spiritual answers on the Hajj, they may come home disillusioned and depressed. Nehemiah with FMI shares.
3: My father, when he was Muslim, his elder sister committed suicide after returning from Hajj, and she gave up her life. So there are many situations at the Hajj, and people have many questions, burdens.
2: FMI partners reach Muslims with Christ's hope.
3: Many of our indigenous partners across Pakistan, Afghanistan, Morocco, and the Muslim-dominated nations intentionally engage Muslims before and after pilgrimage seasons.
2: Pray for Muslims on the Hajj to instead find gospel truth. And famous Christian author C.S. Lewis once said, God whispers to us in our pleasures, but shouts in our pains. It is his megaphone to rouse a deaf world. Sometimes that pain looks like war. Greg Kelly of Unknown Nation says in Myanmar,
4: there's a whole generation of people that have just lived in war and instability. They're ready for something new. And the gospel is making great inroads right now.
2: Unknown Nations partners with local believers to reach communities who've never heard the name of Jesus.
4: Places like Myanmar, there's no other option. We have to invest in the local indigenous body of Christ and help that be able to deploy in more effective and strategic ways.
2: Myanmar is primarily a Buddhist nation. Pray that many people find the hope and peace that only Jesus can offer. 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I'm Chris Kramer.
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0: Welcome back to the Hamilton Corner. Abraham Hamilton III here. My guest is Dr. Cal Beisner, founder, president, and national spokesman for the Cornwall Alliance. There's a conference coming May 1st and 2nd titled Heaven and Earth, the Struggle for Faith and Science in the Public Square. I didn't even mention one of your speakers is going to be Megan Basham, the author of Shepherds for Sale. And actually in her book, Shepherds for Sale, she gives you a shout out directly, the Cornwall Alliance, but you by name in her book. She says that if you don't mind, I'll read a little bit of the quote that she did. She said, quote, the Cornwall
1: This is almost
0: Alliance,
1: embarrassing, Abe.
0: Well, you know, just blush. And you can blush in silence, and I'll take it from here for about 10, 15 seconds. The Cornwall Alliance is what Megan Basham wrote. The Cornwall Alliance is well-known, well-respected, and virtually the only evangelical game in town when it comes to offering a counterview to climate change alarmism. Like Moses facing down Pharaoh's magicians or Narnia's Puddleglum stomping his marsh wiggle foot on the witch's fire, the truth, referring to Cornwall Alliance president, Cal Beisner spoke, the truth Beisner spoke dumped a massive bucket of ice water on the spell that all Christians sloganeering, that all Christianese sloganeering was casting. Beisner destroyed the arguments raised against the knowledge of God by clinging to the word, no matter who might accuse him of being foolish. People woke up. Beisner's courage gave them courage. Beisner's wisdom gave them wisdom. That's a quote from Megan Basham's book about the Dr. Cal Beisner.
1: Well, and we are tremendously grateful for Megan's coverage of our work, and we're grateful to be able to have her come and speak for us. You know, there was a time when, because of her cancer, it was really questionable whether she'd be able to make it. Looks like everything's going to be just fine, and we are very excited to have her speak for us May 1 and 2 here in Memphis.
0: Praise God. Praise God. Now, before we came on the program, I mentioned to you, long time no see, because you and I were both together in Fort Lauderdale about maybe 3 or 4 weeks ago now. And while we were there, you had an opportunity to present to the attendees a project that you're working on titled The Whole Council Project. You're also planning to have a presentation yes. concerning the whole council at the conference May 1st and 2nd. But for our audience here, what is the Whole Council Project?
1: Well, you know, America is just increasingly deeply divided over cultural and political and moral subjects. And many of the issues about which there once was broad consensus, marriage and family, religion and its role in the public square, sexuality, economic order, the reach and legitimacy of government, policing, immigration, human life and dignity, all of these things, these once were areas of pretty constant consensus among us, but now they've become major culture war flashpoints over the past five, even 10 decades, with accelerating disintegration of that consensus. But Abe, Christians who pray for God's kingdom to come and his will to be done on earth as it is in heaven, Christians who are committed to making disciples of all nations by teaching them to obey all that he has commanded, Christians who believe that God-breathed scripture can train men, women, and children in righteousness so that they're equipped for every good work, such people should recognize the need for the Church of Jesus Christ to speak knowledgeably, clearly, and confidently to such issues in a way genuinely shaped by biblical worldview, theology, and ethics. But very few Christians, even pastors, are well equipped to do that. And so what Whole Council is designed to do is to equip pastors, especially because they're the ones who see their flocks every week, week in and week out, but also other Christian educators and parents, to equip them to teach and to preach what we're framing as the whole counsel of God, from the whole Word of God to the whole people of God for the whole of life, not just a narrow, let's get them into heaven sort of a gospel, which that's the primary gospel, and it's absolutely important. It needs to remain central. But also the gospel of the kingdom. In the New Testament, the word gospel is more frequently used related to the kingdom of God than to individual salvation. We need to be teaching and preaching the whole counsel of God, the gospel of the kingdom to our people. And so our aim is to help facilitate the equipping of pastors, teachers, parents, and others in the Christian community to do this, to teach the whole counsel of God, from the whole Word of God to the whole people of God for the whole of life.
0: Mm. As you rightly diagnosed this and the deficiencies in terms of the whole counsel of God being proclaimed, there have been concerted efforts to produce a kind of truncated understanding of the gospel. What are the sorts mm-hmm. of things that you have discerned that have kind of been effective broadsides against the full counsel of God's word being proclaimed and being comprehended and being applied? What are some of the things that have occurred that have kind of truncated the full counsel of God's word being proclaimed to his people?
1: Well, one of them is, I think, a very understandable objection, that especially that will come from pastors. That is, hey, you know, I'm not an expert on economics. I'm not an expert on international relations. I'm not an expert on law enforcement, et cetera, right? Mm-hmm. That's understandable. But imagine for a minute that a pastor devotes, say, 3 hours a week, just 3 hours a week, to studying one particular topic, say economics, right? 50 weeks out of the year, so he takes 2 weeks off, right? And he does that for 3 years, pardon me. That means he's got 150 hours of study. That's roughly three times the hours required, the credit hours required for a normal master degree. Mm-hmm. Now, that doesn't mean he is an absolute expert, mm-hmm. but it does mean that he can speak credibly to that and to how the Bible itself addresses that. And we could multiply that times many different topics. And, you know, suppose you've got a town where there are 200 pastors. If if five pastors took on one subject and five pastors another subject and five pastors another subject, in 3 years, you'd have pastors there prepared to speak credibly to 40 different topics that all of them used to think, well, I can't speak to that. That would be wonderful. So we want to try to promote the collaboration, the cooperation among pastors and other educators to make people not necessarily experts, but credible in addressing such things.
0: That makes me think two things immediately. First, it makes me think of 1 Corinthians 12, when the Lord through the Apostle Paul explains that the body of Christ is comprised of multiple members, but one body. And we can avail ourselves, like in the hypothetical you presented, for example, there's a pastor who may not be conversant in the discipline of economics, but investing in studying that particular way, we can avail ourselves of another portion of the body of Christ who is equipped in the economic sphere and glean from them in order to build our competency. And as you mentioned, not necessarily to be for expert level comprehension, but to become competent sufficiently to be credible within the discipline. And the second thing immediately makes me think about 2 Peter chapter 1. You know, when Peter warns the body of Christ that if these qualities are yours and they are increasing, they're abounding, they'll fortify you against being useless and unfruitful in your knowledge of the Lord Amen. Jesus Christ. And one of the things he highlighted was knowledge. Knowledge is one of those things that will fortify you. I often said that Satan's strategy is two-pronged: to keep as many people as possible from receiving the gospel and being regenerate, being born again as a result of it. And the second prong is to cause the Christian to be barren and unproductive in our knowledge of the Lord Jesus Christ, so that our faith doesn't impact anybody else. And so what you seem to be presenting is that the whole council project is promulgated to help us in that aspect of developing competencies to be increasingly effective in the kingdom assertion that you're describing that was proclaimed in the New Testament. Is that accurate?
1: Yeah, it is. And what we want to do is we want to identify the resources that are already out there that do this well and help more and more people become aware of those. We also want to identify the topics where there are not already good resources and then identify the people who have the capacity to address those well and to provide for them the encouragement and perhaps even the financial support that they need to dedicate some of their lives to, all right, going ahead and writing that book on a Christian understanding of immigration or going ahead and writing that book on a Christian understanding of energy policy. This is the kind of thing that we want to do, and we believe this is important because, as the great Dutch theologian Abraham Kuyper put it, there is not one square inch of all reality over which Christ does not say, "Mine."
0: Amen.
1: We, as his servants, need to be prepared to take every thought captive to the obedience of Christ. That's the job of whole council.
0: Oh man, this excites me. This excites me. So what shape will this take as you continue to build it, as God is leading you to do so? Like, some of our listeners and viewers right now may be familiar with, you know, Francis Schaeffer's Labrie, for example.
1: You bet.
0: During his time period, what shape do you envision this taking place? What shape do you envision this taking in terms of your development of the whole council project?
1: Well, as I said, it's at this point, it's pretty much in the visionary stage.
0: Yeah.
1: We haven't really mapped out a lot of the practical steps. But what we foresee is, for one thing, developing a whole series of short books, as in 30 pages, something like that, right? Mm-hmm. So few people have the time to read big, fat books anymore. But if we can develop a series of short books, like 25, 30 pages a piece, addressing all of these different topics that are so full of controversy in our world right now, from a biblical worldview perspective and with real knowledge of the research that's been done on them already around us, if we can produce that, or if we can find things already existing and then use, frankly, one of the things we're looking forward to is a series of pastors' seminars and teachers' seminars in various metro areas where you can bring together 40, 100, 200 pastors and expose them all to this good information, to this usable information, this step-by-step, here's how you do this kind of information, not just kind of inspiration, and then you go away and say, well, but what can I do, right? Mm-hmm. This is the kind of thing that we have in mind down the road. We have to see how the Lord blesses this. Mm-hmm. It's in very much the initial thought stages. If the Lord blesses it, it'll be wonderful. If he doesn't, we don't want to keep working on it. We want only to do what he blesses.
0: Amen. This is, and I alluded to Francis Xavier's Labrie. Some people, as I mentioned, may be familiar with that. How would this be similar or contrast from Francis Xavier's efforts that have been, you know, it's impacted me. So I know it's had enduring impact.
1: Well, you know, Labrie was one particular place to which mm-hmm. people could go. Now, of course, there are a number of Labries in various places around the world, but not a lot. And none of them is really big. They don't have a lot of people every time. What we're looking forward to is being able to have people collaborating, working together, who live far from each other, you know, and they don't necessarily have to all be gathered into one place. But to be able to take the message and to bring those scholars who are working in this to this city at this time and that city at that time and so on, that I think will allow us to reach out very widely. There are also some earlier sort of models for this kind of thing. The International Council on Biblical Inerrancy developed mm-hmm. its Chicago Statement on Biblical Inerrancy and its mm-hmm. Chicago Statement on Biblical Hermeneutics. Mm-hmm. The Coalition on Revival developed its Essentials of the Christian Worldview and then 17 different documents addressing how you apply that worldview to various different spheres of life. We have those models. We have the Ratio Christi, the ministry that works on university and college campuses all over America, presenting basic Christian understanding of a wide variety of different issues in an apologetic way. Mm-hmm. So there are those models, and we can incorporate bits and pieces of the different models.
0: I love it. The whole counsel of God, from the whole Word of God to the whole people of God, for the whole of life. This is Matthew Amen. 28 all day long and twice on Sunday for me. Dr. Meisner, thank you so much. Guys, you need to stay up with all that the Cornwall Alliance is doing. They are my go-to for all things biblical earth stewardship, climate, energy. They are my primary resource. I encourage you to go to their website, cornwallalliance.org. If you can't be in Waco at the Entrusted Homeschool Conference on May 2nd, then you need to be in Memphis at Dr. Beisner's Heaven and Earth Conference, The Struggle for Faith and Science.
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8: 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Hi, I'm Chuck Bentley with My Money Life from Crown. Current events can create fear and anxiety. Inflation pressures, interest rates, market swings, global instability, these aren't just headlines. They show up at the grocery store, the gas station, and in our investment portfolio. Our personal sense of security feels threatened. So how do we respond when economic fears hit close to home? Consider the fear of rising costs. When everything gets more expensive, it feels like you're falling behind financially. The wise response is to adjust, not panic. Revisit your spending plan, prioritize essentials, and look for ways to cut back. Even minor changes can restore a sense of control. How about the fear of instability, job uncertainty, or market volatility? Here's where preparation matters. Build or add to your emergency fund. Reduce unnecessary debt, and avoid reactionary decisions. Fear makes us want to act quickly, but wisdom calls us to act carefully. Jesus addressed this in Matthew 6, saying, "Do not worry about tomorrow." This doesn't mean that we ignore reality. Just don't let fear control your decisions. You see, uncertainty is real, but so is God's faithfulness. In times like these, financial pressure can either drive us to anxiety or draw us closer to Christ. So in uncertain times, move forward with a plan. Be diligent. And most importantly, remember that your security isn't found in the economy, but in the one who holds it all together. I want to invite you to join us in Knoxville, Tennessee, this September 10th through the 12th. We look forward to celebrating all that God has done through Crown over the last 50 years. Learn more at crown.org/50years.
9: So is there a book somewhere that says how you're supposed to celebrate the 4th of July? Hi, this is Dave Zanotti. Let's talk about it today on the Public Square. Well, I've never seen a book. I don't know that I've ever even seen a significant article on how to celebrate the 4th of July. I know that John Adams and his wife had correspondence going back and forth talking about their hopes for the future of the celebration of this day of liberty. Can you imagine being in the room when it was signed, when it was written, actually being one of the major architects of the language of the composition, like John Adams was, and a part of the Committee of Five that oversaw it as well, then signing it, and then writing back to your wife saying, I hope that in years to come, for yet those yet unborn, it'll be one of the greatest celebrations in the world. And he talked about fireworks and all sorts of other things and solemn assemblies and so on and so forth. Well, people have been asking this question for a long time. I don't think you'd find a best-selling book on how to celebrate the 4th of July. I would suggest that this year we consider doing something. It's the 250th anniversary. And I think that if we do something, whether it's get a copy and read it, make a contribution to an organization, buy a book, give a gift, sponsor some event somewhere, do something that we can document that says, on the 250th anniversary, I just didn't eat another hot dog. I just didn't, you know, have another piece of apple pie. I just didn't watch another ball game. I did something to take time to consider how important this document is. We'll talk tomorrow about something that you might want to consider that we're doing on the 4th of July that you're going to be invited to. So please stay tuned to the Public Square and learn more about our 4th of July celebration at thepublicsquare.com. This is Dave Zanotti. Thanks for listening.
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2: I'm Ruth Kramer with Mission Network News. The Hajj begins today. A pilgrimage to Mecca nearly all adult Muslims have to do at least once. But when pilgrims don't find spiritual answers on the Hajj, they may come home disillusioned and depressed. Nehemiah with FMI says they're equipping their Christian partners in Muslim-majority nations to reach Muslim neighbors with the true hope of Jesus Christ. Pray for Muslims on the Hajj to instead find gospel truth. And famous Christian author C.S. Lewis once said, God whispers to us in our pleasures, but shouts in our pains. It is his megaphone to rouse a deaf world. Sometimes that pain looks like war. Greg Kelly of Unknown Nation says in Myanmar, an entire generation knows only the pain of conflict. They're ready for something new. And the gospel is making inroads. Unknown Nation's partners with local believers to reach communities who've never heard the name of Jesus. Find your place in the story at missionnews.org. 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I'm Ruth Kramer.
11: Harper's Kennel of Stella, Missouri is proud to be sponsoring this portion of broadcasting on KNEO. 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
13: This is Mark Taylor, and welcome to Crosspoint. Today's guest, Dr. Stella Emanuel, is a successful longtime physician and founder of Firepower Ministries. She reveals the details into COVID-19 and the treatments and motives of a left-leaning agenda through this pandemic. and will share about how God has prepared her to take a stand for the health and the faith of millions of Americans and people worldwide at the cost of her own reputation. Well, Dr. Stella Emanuel, thank you so much for being with us today here on our Crosspoint program. You have gained some notoriety over the last few years due to the pandemic and your stance there by being a doctor. And I want to kind of take the people back here a little bit from your book that you've got out, Let America Live, and talk about your beginnings. You talk about there in chapter two that from the first time that you can have, you know, your first memories, at the age of four, I think you said you wanted to be a doctor. You talked about growing up in a middle-class family in Central Africa, the country of Cameroon, and your parents, your teachers installed in your children there in the family the desire to be educated. And you said your family just enjoyed a regular life. So you just grew up as anybody else, but you kind of had this idea that you wanted to be a doctor someday. Is that correct?
14: Yes, sir. Thank you for having me today. It's the honor it's mine to be on today. Yes, when I grew up, my mom told me when I was really young, she had wanted to be a nurse, and she ended up being a teacher. So when I was very young, she just said I was going to be a doctor, and I just knew I was going to be a doctor. So I'd always wanted to be a doctor from when I was four. I just grew up knowing everybody knew I was going to be the doctor, and you know. But I'm thankful that at least, you know, my childhood dream, God actually brought it to pass. Came from a family of eight, and we have two doctors, some nurse practitioners, several nurses. We just, you know, God really just put it in our heart that we had to go to school, we had to make something out of our life. Yeah. And our parents actually just made sure that we made something out of our life, you know. So
13: sure. So there's more than one doctor in your family, isn't there?
14: Yes, sir.
13: Now, I understand you're a doctor. Do you right now from the Houston, Texas area? Is that correct?
14: Yes, sir. I went to medical school actually in Nigeria, West Africa, right next door to my country, Cameroon, which is in Central Africa. So when I finished medical school, I studied general medicine. And when I finished, I came to America. I did residency in New York. I did the first residency I could find. So I did a residency in pediatrics. When I finished, I moved to Louisiana in 1998. And I started working. I was working in the emergency room, with keeping my general practice skills and also running a pediatric clinic. When things just moved around until I finally just really did emergency room for several years prior to moving to Houston. So it was very interesting how God orchestrated everything.
13: Yeah, and you talk about how God did work in your life there. And I remember there reading in the book, too, about, you know, you'd been doing a lot. I guess you'd been going between a couple of places with a lot of extensive driving. And you was praying and stuff like that about your ER work. There was actually a time in there where you kind of didn't know quite what was happening with your new clinic and all the things that you started going in on your own and how that all really actually worked into God's plans just before COVID-19 hit. Is that correct?
14: I had a clinic in Texas, and the Lord told me, in Louisiana, the Lord told me to move to Texas. So I moved to Texas. At that time, I couldn't get a Texas license. So I was going back and forth to Louisiana, working in my clinic. The lady that I was running the clinic with just did something and kind of took over my clinic. So I started trying to go on my own and open a clinic, and it just became so hard and difficult, and it was very difficult. So I went to the emergency room. I was working ER, driving back and forth 4 hours, 5 hours. Every week I would put 3, 4, 5 hours. I would drive to one city, drive to the other city. During that time, I think that is the time that I really built my spiritual capacity, because I started using the time of driving to pray, and I really built my spiritual capacity as a prayer warrior, built capacity just declaring and praying all the things that God had showed me of that I was going to be in my life. So in that time was when, you know, God really took me deeper into his presence as I prayed my way all through. Actually, I called my car that I used to drive around and pray, I called it fire. So everybody's like, oh, even my daughter, when they enter the car, there's just an altar of prayer in the car. So when you sit in the car, you just feel like praying. So I've prayed in that car for over 5 years.
13: Yeah. So, and yeah, that's a good time to be doing that if you got a long, long commute there. Now, back in chapter one, you talk about stepping into the national stage. And you said, I was proud to be in the nation's capital on July day, on a July day in 2020, because in the midst of the fury of the health-related lies in our nation, a credible practicing group of physicians was finally going to represent the truth. But even then, you said you didn't know how far-reaching this press conference would become, did you?
14: No. I was not. At that time, I was just, I was tired of the lies. I knew that something crazy was going on. I knew that most of the doctors could only see it in the physical level. I was telling them this is a spiritual battle. It's not science, because the things that I'm doing is not science. And the Lord had been showing me this battle for a long time. So by I was treating patients, and the patients were doing well. By May, COVID really hit Texas, and we're treating a lot of patients. If you actually step back a little, how I started treating patients in March. Of course, I had started a clinic that had about 20% people coming from the Middle East, Far East, China. So it was kind of serious for me when this thing started. And then somebody told me that hydroxychloroquine works. I grew up in Africa. I went to medical school in Africa. We grew up taking hydroxychloroquine, daraprim, Sunday medicine for malaria. So this was something I was used to. And so I took it. I just started using the malaria dosage. And I was treating patients, and I found out that they were doing well. And if somebody comes in that had been sick within a day or two, and I treated them, they got well immediately. If they had been sick for a longer time, they took a little longer to get better. So by now, by July, we had treated over 300 and something patients. When COVID hit here in May in Houston, I mean, our clinic was jam-packed with people. We went from seeing one or two COVID patients a day to seeing like 10 or 20 a day. And people were getting better, diabetics, high blood pressure, all kinds of patients were getting better. People were not dying. And I was hearing people dying in other states, and it just really broke my heart.
13: Yeah.
14: So by July, when they invited me to go speak in this conference, they had one before that, and then the second one, they invited me. By the time I got to D.C., I was at that point in my life where I knew something crazy was going on. I keep telling people, I said, you cannot keep coming into a street fight with a suit. So I had took off the suit, and I decided that I was going to fight this battle like a street fight or like a spiritual battle. We had been on Facebook fighting, talking to doctors, and they were attacking us. There were just all kinds of things wrong. Other doctors were threatening to report us to the board. It was just crazy. So when I got there that day, when I was leaving for D.C., I called my friends and family. I told my cousins, I sat down, I said, guys, I'm going to D.C. I cannot just be quiet. I have to speak up. If I die, if I don't come back, that's okay. Somebody has to speak up. I'm just not going to let people die. So when I got to D.C., I was at that, if I perish, I perish, Esther kind of moment. So I stood up that day, and I just told God, I said, Father, use my voice, use me for your glory. I had just prayed. So when I was walking to the mic, I was like totally, there was no inhibition. I just knew that I was going to say whatever I had to say. So it was the mindset that I had that I decided to just attack. So I just opened my mouth. I said, I said, you know, COVID is treatable. You know, you don't have to die. Fauci is lying. Gupta is lying. I need his urine sample. I just went off. I just went totally off. So with the mindset I had, I was totally bold. I was not afraid of anybody, and I was not afraid to die. And you know, when you come to that stage in your life, you don't perish. That is when God truly used you. Yeah. That is when you have no fear. Because I tell people all the time that the reason why the enemy has been able to cage us, because too many people are afraid to die. When you're afraid to die, then the devil has you. When you lose the fear, that is the greatest fear you can lose. When you lose that fear, then the devil can't do anything to you. Yeah. So at that point, I just stood there and I spoke. I did not know that God was ready to take my voice worldwide.
13: Yeah.
14: And you know, before then, the whole world, I mean, I'm not talking about America, the whole world was caged in fear. People had been locked down for about 3 months. A lot of people had not come out of their houses. Businesses were down. People were hiding. People, you go to the store and buy food, come and leave it in the garage. You were scared to hug your friends and family. There was just a terror and a fear that just covered the whole world. So that day when I spoke, it was a watershed moment. The Lord used my voice to just bust this thing that was like this cloud of darkness and fear that was just all over the world. And God, in his infinite mercy, just wanted to give humanity some respite. And he took that video. I was sitting in the hotel, and they called me that, oh, the video is going viral. 4 million people, 6 million people, 20 million people. I was like, this is crazy. And then somebody called me, Stella, hey, don't you know I've tweeted you? This person has retweeted you. And then the next thing, oh, they said, oh, the president retweeted you.
15: Yeah.
14: They started attacking me. The attack was, I mean, they used all the fury that they were releasing on President Trump, and they released it on me.
15: Yeah.
14: That is why God had trained me all these years, because I was not jellyback, I was not chicken. It was crazy, but I could stand, because they had deep capacity, you know. If the Lord had not trained me for years as a deep capacity with a prayer warrior, maybe the enemy would have taken me out.
15: Yeah. You know, I've always said to people, you know, you'll never be used totally to your capacity by God until you're not afraid to die for God. And I've always believed that. Now, what was getting you into this conversation pretty much was you'd went into the kind of on a like going on offense on this. And you were talking about hydroxychloroquine and ivermectin and stuff like that working, which they did not want to talk about. They wanted to talk about their others. And this is what was getting everything stirred up. Is that correct?
14: Yes. I got there. I said that hydroxychloroquine works. You can take it and you will not die. And that the CDC and FDA, they are all lying. A lot of this science is fake news. It was just a lot, because we were seeing results. And for the life of me, to today, it still hurts when I hear somebody died in the hospital or somebody died of COVID, because COVID is completely treatable. It's completely preventable. How did I know COVID? How did I confirm the fact that hydroxychloroquine works? It was actually an article, and anybody can go Google it. It was written under Anthony Fauci in the NIH in 2005 that said that chloroquine was a potent inhibitor of SARS-CoV-1. And the way they explained it, it could be both prevention and treatment. I read the article, and I read even in Harrison Book of Medicine, I think it's the 11th edition, that COVID was treatable by hydroxychloroquine, by chloroquine. So these things were written. Anthony Fauci knew hydroxychloroquine works. In fact, when his emails were revealed, it showed that he knew hydroxychloroquine works. So they really just wanted people to die and then cause chaos and fear. And moreover, you will now see results coming back that they inflated the death numbers. There are things coming out right now from the NIH, from the CDC, that, oh, they overreported the death numbers. There are many people at that time, doctors were being coaxed to put every death as COVID. If you died of anything, they would test you for COVID and just say you died with COVID. If you died with COVID, they will now say you died of COVID. In other words, you had a heart attack and you came to the hospital, they run a test, declared positive, and said you died of COVID. So people were accident victims, were dying of COVID, heart attack was dying of, everything became COVID. If you look at the death toll of 2020, the death reports, there was no more, people didn't die from flu anymore. Very few people died from heart attacks. Very few people died. You know what I'm saying? Everything was COVID. So they inflated numbers, and then they had their prophets that I call them, their demonic prophets, on TV every day, reporting, talking, broadcasting. Yes, oh, these are the numbers. People are dying. They were showing videos of people in New York, body bags being packed outside. It was crazy. It was so crazy. It scared the living daylight off the whole world. CNN was reporting it round the clock. So at that time, everybody was terrified. Everybody was, we're all going to die. You know, it was crazy. So that is why God used us that day. And it's like when I spoke that day, the healing balm of Gilead was poured out. As I spoke, God just used my voice to pour healing and to break fear. It's like the oil was just poured all over the world. You know, somebody, they gave me a video that was done by a prophecy that was given by Kim Clement years ago about, you know, Esther.
15: Yeah.
14: That there was going to be an Esther, that were a woman called Esther. I mean, my name's Stella, actually Esther. Stella and Esther have the same root word, the same name. That was going to arise, and they were afraid of the woman. The woman would pour, God would put an anointing on her, and she would pour oil all over the nation. So a few days later, somebody sent me that prophecy, which it kind of gave me hope and kind of strengthened me, because after I died, I was like, what did I do? You know, sometimes you always wonder, what did I do? But God practically used my voice to pour healing all over the world. And as the prophet said, once the Lord did that, the healing would move quickly. So all over the world, it's like everybody woke up, doctors woke up, patriots woke up, people ran out of their houses, there was something broke in the spirit, the oil was poured out, the fear was broken, people had hope. It was just, it was something that, I mean, in my wildest dreams, I would not have believed that God would use my voice just to bring hope to a dying and terrifying world. The world was terrified. The whole world was terrified. My video spread out in the furthermost parts of the world. I've got people from Bangladesh, India, people from Venezuela, Brazil, all over Africa. People were tweeting and retweeting the video. The more the devil is like, stop her, cut that video, remove it, the more people took it and cut the little bit. And that was the crazy part. This was a big conference that had like a good training conference. We were training for 2 days. Different doctors were doing training and everything. But nobody.

0: prepared for it, because the fury of the enemy that came after me, they attacked me on TV, they attacked me, but they cannot attack me spiritually because God had trained us. So we were prayer warriors. We're like cutthroat snipers. So we're serious prayer warriors. So they tried what they could, but they couldn't get us on a spiritual level, which they would have tried to do. They tried everything else. All they could do was smear my name, and I don't care. So it was, today is still a phenomenon to me what the Lord did. When I travel places, I travel all over the country right now to speak in different places, and it's still kind of surprising to me. And just when people come up to me and say, Dr. Emmanuel, I saw you that day on the Supreme Court. You treated me. You treated my brother. Thanks to you, my husband is alive. It's just, it still just totally surprises me just what God has done for the past 2 years. And I just praise him, you know, and thank him that, you know, I was available and he used me.
1: Yeah. Well, Dr. Emmanuel, it is an interesting story. Now, folks, stay with us. And we're going to have more of this interesting story coming up next. This is Mark Taylor. 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Welcome back to Crosspoint. I'm Mark Taylor, your host. My guest today is Dr. Stella Emmanuel, and we're talking about Let America Live, and it's exposing the hidden agenda behind the 2020 pandemic and her journey through that as a doctor, medical doctor. Can you tell us how people can find out more about your book, Let America Live?
0: Yeah, they can go on our website, drstellamd.com, drstellamd.com, and they can get a copy on our website. And I think it's also on Amazon and even on a Charisma magazine website. But
1: right.
0: You can just get it on our website.
1: Yeah.
0: This book was a cry. It was a cry from that. It was just a cry that let America live. When we went viral, of course, so many things happened. I got attacked even from the people I was with. When I got canceled, it was crazy. People wanted me. The CNN went and took my videos. I've been preaching deliverance prayer for years. You know, and CNN went and took my videos, and then they cut it and they chopped it, and then they started playing it on CNN. And even all the frontline doctors, they told me to take down my website, take down my videos, take down. I was like, heck no. A lot of people that were dealing with all this spiritual stuff that CNN was talking about, they ran to my website to go watch it. They ran to my YouTube channel to go watch it. So it kind of became like kind of an expose where CNN was trying to chop me up, you know.
1: Yeah.
0: But eventually I decided to sue Anderson Cooper and CNN. What they did was not just trying to bully me or trying to stop me. They smeared my name and, you know, it affected me in the fact that today I would have probably been one of the world-renowned doctors speaking up, but they ended up smearing me and turning me into some crazy witch doctor from Africa that was doing some kind of voodoo stuff. It was just crazy the way they smeared me and then calling me all kinds of names. And because of that, I decided that, you know, I sued CNN. The case is still going on now. When I came back from D.C., everybody was scared. My whole family was scared. People that knew me were scared. They were just scared that they were going to kill me. Oh, she's gone against Big Pharma. She's gone against the globalists. They're going to kill her. I did an interview with Channel 2 News, and in that interview, I just went off. I was like, so when people watched that interview, they were like, oh, she's trained. She knows what she's doing, and she's going to be okay. You know, and thank God the whole church, the global church was praying for me. So people saw this video. People saw me talking. The whole church was praying for me. People were praying for me in remotest parts of the world. The church, the underground church, everywhere, people were praying for me. Wherever I go, and I feel like, Dr. Emmanuel, we're praying for you. We're praying for you, you know. So people are praying for me all over the world. Church was the one that held me up in prayer to, you know, just because they knew that it's like they saw their champion speaking and they knew that we're coming against a really, really dark force. So everybody was just praying, oh, God, preserve her. So I'm thankful that God raise the church to pray and cover me. We are prayer warriors. We started prayer. Right now we're on like the 560 something that we've been praying from when I went viral. So we started praying every day, 3 to 4 hours a day, just fighting and fighting for the world.
1: Yeah.
0: Fighting and praying for revival. We have a ranch that the Lord was gracious to give us. We have a huge ranch in Texas, 86 acres, beautiful place. We call it Bethel Ranch, the atmosphere of Jesus. So people come here from all over the country to pray and retreat. And we pray here all the

0: time. So people walk into this place and the anointing is there and people get breakthrough. People get healed. When we do programs, people get breakthrough and healing. We don't pray for, we don't even touch people and they just connect to the presence of God here. So we started this and then I wrote my book. But most importantly too, we started a telehealth service and we just hunkered down and we took care of the American people. I think we've seen over 100,000 patients and we've seen a lot of people. We treated people. We lost a few patients, you know, as things started getting deeper and people started calling us when they were already in the hospital and people called us when they had been sick and they were almost half dead. People call us when their oxygen is like 40 and, you know, so we had people that called us for oxygen of 70 or 65 and we would treat them and they would still get better. People would come to our clinic. There are people that will run away from hospitals. People will check out of the hospital and run to our clinic. And they will come there, they can breathe. The oxygen will be like 60, 70. And we will treat them and give them oxygen and give them hydroxychloroquine and ivermectin and give them IV fluids and give them breathing treatments and bring them in every day and give them Rocephin shots and treat the pneumonia. And believe me or not, we've had those kind of patients survive, even people with like very low oxygen. You know, and then we also pray for patients because this thing was really, the fear was one of the biggest problems people had, the fear. So when people came, one of the things that I would pray for, people would call me, Dr. Emmanuel, I'm afraid to die. Don't let me die. We'll just pray for them and break the spirit of fear. Yeah. We deal with the spirit of fear. It's not easy to treat them because they'll realize, I said, no, don't worry. You're not going to die. We've seen a lot of patients. We know how to take care of this. We'll take care of you. And they will pray for them, break the spirit of fear. And then they will now be able to walk in faith and see that they can live. I had a guy called us from one of the states. He was 300 and something pounds. He was sick and the hospital. And we started having issues. The pharmacists were coming against us. They didn't want to fill prescriptions. And oh, it was a fight all the time. We'll be fighting with Walgreens pharmacies and all kinds of CVS pharmacies. We'll be fighting with them. One of them, when I call for this guy, the pharmacy is not going to fill the prescription. I threatened the pharmacy. I said, if I have a 300-pound guy with diabetes in the house, afraid that they are going to die, what is your name? If you don't fill this prescription and this patient dies, I will personally come after you. So we would have to threaten pharmacies sometimes for them to even fill prescriptions. It was a nightmare. But we continued to work. Many doctors came on board to see patients. We called for mom-and-pop pharmacies all over the country. The mom-and-pop pharmacies, they rose up, and then they came on board, and they started just taking care of patients. And then, we ended up building a really, really close system where we had a lot of mom-and-pop pharmacies seeing patients. One of the things I tell Americans today is, don't just sit down until something bad happens. Everybody needs to get hydroxychloroquine and ivermectin in their medicine cabinet. COVID is not gone. Right now, what I mean by it's not gone is that these crazy globalist demons, they're not done harassing humanity. They're just giving us a little respite now because they want to win elections. I will tell everybody, please, don't sit down and just wait till they do something crazier. Everybody needs to have hydroxychloroquine and ivermectin in their medicine cabinet. Right now, when things are slow, if you go on our website, drstellamd.com, you can actually get your hydroxychloroquine on our website. The other thing that we did, too, is that we started producing. For years, I had just been somebody that took care of sick patients. Most of us doctors were programmed for sick care. But now we have started taking care of well patients. So we started putting together a lot of vitamin supplements. Because you see, a lot of people that died of COVID, they had a vitamin D deficiency. A lot of people that did not have zinc. So what we're doing right now is making sure that people have their supplements. People have all the things that they need. So we started taking care of well care.
1: I had the COVID early on when it first came out. I got it, me and my wife. And it wasn't affecting me much. And the place that had, you know, taken it, and they kept calling me, and it was not a local but more of a regional healthcare place that did it, and they said, why are you not? They started asking me, when they'd ask me about symptoms, I wouldn't say no, this isn't bothering me and this isn't bothering me that much. And so they asked me what I was taking. Well, I've always been a big herb guy for years, And so I was already taking, you know, echinacea, the zinc, I was taking even the quinine water, you know, that you get in the other stuff that you can take that's got quinine water in it. And I'd take that stuff for years. And then they started telling me, well, that's why it's not bothering you. You've already got an immunity resistance to it, and that's why it's not bothering you. And then when it was over, they would take my blood, and I had, you know, the high antibodies in my blood, and they was using that. Than to take my blood for transfusions.
0: It's interesting how at the time when COVID was and they didn't have a vaccine, people that had COVID, they were actually using their blood for transfusion. And then now that they had a vaccine, they now started forcing people, natural immunity was nothing. I mean, the science has been so crazy. 1 minute you're taking my blood to give other people because I have immunity, and then you now produce this genetic modifying vaccine, and then now you now want that people now that have immunity right now is no longer valid. That does the science. People should just think the science changed, and it was changing right in front of us, and nobody just believed that, you know, these people are crazy. How could they ignore natural immunity? That is not even science. In fact, there are videos right now that are coming out of Anthony Fauci coming out and saying, no, if you've had the flu, you don't need the flu vaccine because you have immunity. We always knew that if you had measles or chickenpox or other stuff, you don't need the vaccine because natural immunity is the best vaccine. And then they came up with this crazy genetic modifying vaccine, and then natural immunity doesn't work anymore. They're now just going over throwing away natural immunity. That's craziness.
1: Yes,
0: you know?
1: It is.
0: And people are following it. I tell people, we are not thinking. That's what when you terrify people, they don't think. Because if people had not been so terrified, they'll be able to think and say, you know what, this doesn't make sense. Even scientists, doctors, they're not thinking. It's just crazy.
1: Yeah.
0: There's a veil. Look at there's a thick demonic veil over the minds of people, or it just took over people and just make them they can't reason.
1: Yeah,
0: it's just been some craziness. So people can go on our website, like I said right now. We started a slew of vitamins. We have like COVID vitamins, vitamin C, D, zinc, and quercetin in one pill. We produce a lot of anxiety that people are having and sleeplessness. We produce like COVID sleep that has ashwagandha. Ashwagandha is a natural anxiolytic, has some melatonin that's a natural sleep aid. But one of the biggest things that we did was create a supplement called COVID Light that deals with the brain fog and the weakness and the dizziness and just, you know, the fatigue and thing that people go through after they have COVID. And even just that fatigue and brain fog that is just over a lot of people. One of the shifts has been just taking care of getting to doing more of natural medicine and making sure that people have their supplements and making sure that people are healthy. Right now, we have to all stop, all of us, and kind of look, have like a post-mortem and said, what happened? Why did they do this? How did this happen? And one of the reasons that this happened is because we don't question authority. We don't question what they say. We don't question what the government is saying. We don't question what the media is saying. We take it and then we just swallow it. We need to start questioning. We need to be like the Berean Christians, where when Apostle Paul went to Berea and he said something, they agreed, they loved it. They said, but they're going to go read the word and make sure that what Apostle Paul was saying was actually in Scripture. We should start doing the same with anything. We should be like the Bereans. If somebody says something to you or you watch something on TV, go do your own research and make sure that what they are saying is true. So they are so used to the propaganda that it's just craziness. And with all the propaganda going on, we have learned to just take it, you know, without questioning.
1: Yeah, there's no doubt about that. So stay with us, folks, and we're going to have more of this interesting conversation right after this.
2: Whatever you're facing, God cares.
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1: Welcome back to Crosspoint. My guest today, Dr. Stella Emanuel, has put out this book, Let America Live. It's exposing the hidden agenda behind the 2020 pandemic and her journey through that. Again, tell people how they can find out more about this book, Let America Live.
0: Yeah, they can go on my website, drstellamd.com, and they can get a copy of the book. They can also get our supplements on their website, and most important, and get ivermectin or hydroxychloroquine and keep it in their medicine cabinet. Even the book has protocols. For example, if you went across to Mexico and got your hydroxychloroquine and ivermectin, the book has protocols for you to use. because a lot of people are like, okay, I have this. What do I do? The book also has prayers. One of the things that we put in this book is a 10-point plan to disciple America back to God. We have prayers, how to pray, how to pray for the nation, how to pray for revival, how to pray for yourself, how to pray for your marriage. So the book has a lot of, this is a manual. A lot of people that take it, they now use it just because of the prayer points. We have a prayer there, how to pray for the nation. A prayer for the nation, because we need to stand as Christians and really pray for the nation and pray for our nations wherever we are. And that is how we're going to have victory. You see, Mark, the prevailing priesthood rules the land. What do I mean by that? We as human beings have authority over the earth. God has all power. The devil has some power. If we don't ask God to come and intervene, God is not going to intervene. If we don't ask the devil to come and intervene, the devil will not intervene. It's just that the devil can trick us into allowing him in. So if the prevailing priesthood, that is, we have the priesthood of the devil, we have all these witches, wizards, we have all these minions, all these crazy people on CNN and everything that are just pushing the demonic agenda. We have all this, the leftists pushing the demonic agenda. If the demonic agenda is being pushed more than Christians are pushing God's agenda, the prevailing priesthood will rule the land. So right now, we are priests unto the Lord, and they are priests unto the devil. So the prevailing priesthood is the one that is louder, the one that is discipling the people. The Lord told us in the book of Mark, Mark 16, go into the world and make disciples of nations. So we're supposed to be discipling the nation. We're supposed to bring people to God and bring them to the Lord and also disciple people away from evil. But right now, the prevailing priesthood is the devil's priesthood. And if the prevailing priesthood is louder, they're going to rule the land. That's what's going on. So we as the holy priesthood, we have to arise and actually start declaring all over the land. We have to arise and start discipling the nations. The church has to wake up and stop just as selfish agendas and start looking at the agenda of the Lord. That is the only way we're going to win this battle. Right now, the patriots are awake, but they are not awake to the fact that we need Jesus to win the battle.
1: That's correct. That's correct. Now, you do talk in the book here, which is a lot about the vaccines that are out there, you know, and there's several different ones out there. There's been issues with the vaccines. And, you know, you've got companies saying you've got to get the vaccine. Some people have lost their job because they don't get the vaccine. You take the vaccine and then somebody still gets COVID. You take the booster, they still get COVID. They take the shot and they die. I mean, there's a lot of things tied to this vaccine that you talk about in the book.
0: Yeah, see, this vaccine is a messenger RNA. If you look at just the science of it, a messenger RNA goes into your body and tells you to produce a particular protein, which is the building block of all of us. If you listen to the CEO of Moderna, the CEO of Pfizer, people like the Great Reset, Klaus Schwab, they are all talking about modifying our gene by us getting gene therapy. They want to influence the way we think. We have people like Yuval Noah, talking about they're going to take away our free will, they're going to turn us to cyborgs, they're going to program us with drugs and video games. And that is why you see the left is pushing cities, giving drugs to people. It used to be they locked you up if you took marijuana. Right now they give you the marijuana or they give you the needles to shoot up, you know. So these agendas are all over the place. So when they started this vaccine, I started talking about it a long time, even before the vaccine came, that this whole COVID is about vaccines. COVID was a Trojan horse. Vaccines. And if you look at that thing, or they call it vaccine, that's what they call it, but it's gene therapy. They themselves call it gene therapy. There had not ever been a time when they produced something like this particular gene therapy. They've not done it before. And what it does is that it goes into your system and tells your system to produce the spike protein. Tells you to produce the spike protein. So now, it does not make sense that they will ask, they will program your genes to produce a spike protein, which is what kills you in COVID. They should have a regular vaccine will be to give you a little bit of the spike protein, and then your body will see it. It will stay on your arm. Your body will see it. It will fight it. And then your body will produce immunity. So next time it sees that spike protein or anything with a spike protein, it will fight. That is not what they did. What they did is that they injected something in you that will go and tell your DNA to produce a spike protein. So when you go and tell your RNA to produce spike protein, so now they turn on the switch for you to produce spike proteins, and there's no off switch. And the dangers are numerous. Number one, they coated this spike protein, this thing, they coated it in a lipid nanoparticle. That lipid nanoparticle allows this spike protein to enter parts of your body that vaccines usually will not enter. A regular vaccine will sit on your arm, and then your body will produce antibodies and send some of these antibodies into your system. And then your body, the antigen, they will send memory cells into your system, and then your system will remember whenever it sees that virus. But this is not what they did. They coated it with a lipid particle. That lipid nanoparticle will allow this thing to pass through your blood-brain barrier, your placenta barrier, pass into your ovaries. God, in his infinite mercy, has created us in a way that sensitive parts of your body, things cannot just penetrate it. That's why you hear about the blood-brain barrier, the placenta barrier. But they put this thing in a lipid to allow it to cross into your brain, cross into your placenta, cross into your ovaries, cross into your testicle, cross into your heart, into parts of your body that will not allow vaccines to cross. So why did they do that? Because they want this thing all over your body. When it goes into your placenta and your brain, it produces, it sits there, and then your body starts attacking yourself. When it goes into your blood vessels, it lines the endothelium, the inner cell of your blood vessels. Your body starts attacking it, then it produces blood clots. If these blood clots go to your brain, you get a stroke. If it goes into your heart, you get a heart attack. If it goes into your lungs, you get what we call PE, or pulmonary embolism, like blood in your lungs. If it goes into your legs, you will get cramps or DVTs. If it goes into your belly, you'll get all kinds of problems with, you know, intestinal obstruction and ischemia. So they did. This was such an amazing kill weapon, because when you now get a stroke, you're not going to relate it to the vaccine. When you now get a heart attack, you will not relate it to the vaccine. So the first thing they did is that they have pulled a kill shot. They did a study in the military last year, and they found out that the death rate, in the ages of 18 to 40 has gone up 1,000%. They just did the Miami opening, and a lot of athletes that were mandated to take the vaccine, about 15 athletes withdrew with chest pains, leg cramps, all kinds of stuff, headaches, dizziness. Why? Because blood clots are being formed in all parts of their bodies. Last year, a journalist did this thing that last year, over 75 athletes dropped dead in the field. This thing is crazy, and that is why people need to be careful. And I'm going to say a little bit about how to deal with it if you've taken the shot, because there is hope. There is always a way out. God is, in his infinite mercy, will always give every one of us a way out. But one more thing about the vaccine is the lipid nanoparticle which they use to coat this vaccine is called luciferase. In fact, you can go look it up. Moderna, Pfizer, luciferase. Lucifer race. So now we are in a position where a lot of people have received luciferase, which is the name of the beast. Most of the things containing the vaccine and containing all of the things is actually coated in a lipid nanoparticle. Everything, 666 luciferase. So most people have received the vaccine, which is the name of the beast and the number of the beast. Is it the mark of the beast yet? I don't think so. If you read in Revelation 13, verse 16, it said that you will not be able to buy or sell except you have the mark of the beast, the name of the beast, and the number of the beast.
1: This is quite good information.
0: If you've had the mark of the beast, you're doomed forever. But right now, a lot of people are being given the name of the beast and the number of the beast through this vaccine. So what can you do if you've taken the shot? If you took the shot, it's because, number one, you did not trust God to be your provider, or you were fearful. You did not trust God to protect you because you were fearful, you were afraid to die. So whatever happened, you took this vaccine because of fear or because you did not trust God as your provider. You had to do it to keep your job. So what can you do right now if you've taken the kill shot? Repent. Go to God and repent. Say, Lord, I took this vaccine. I was afraid. I did not know. If you go on our website, right on top of it, you see prayers for those that have taken the vaccine. It puts you through the repentance and puts you through praying for God to change your DNA. These people that have taken this vaccine, their DNA has been modified. They are now a Lucifer race. And it's just going to be a matter of time for the devil to start programming them through the Internet of Things. There was a speech, there was a lecture that was given in West Point by Charles Morgan. And you can go look up Charles Morgan's West Point lecture, talking about how they were going to program us. They're going to be able to program us and we'll not even know that they did. They'll be able to put things in us while we slept. There was a lecture that was done by Amy Cruz that used to work for DARPA. You can go Google it. Amy Cruz talks about how they want to turn us to human 2.0 and upgrade our brains. If you listen to Yuval Harari, who is the person that is working on the, in the background of the Great Reset, she says that they have to take away our free will. So, and then also program us so that we all we will be good for is to video games and drugs. So these people are not hiding their plan for humanity. I don't even call them people because they are probably creatures. They are not hiding their plan for humanity. The Bible says, like in the days of Noah, what happened in the days of Noah? Men were being programmed by the devil was programming men and turning them to order by angels coming to sleep with human beings and producing hybrids. That is what is happening right now. But I'm saying for you that have taken this vaccine, there is a way out. There is hope. Your hope is to repent. Nobody took this vaccine by being forced. They coerced you, they threatened you, but you had to sign your consent to take the vaccine. Yeah, because you had to sign your consent to give it to the devil.
1: Yeah.
0: So when you have to go back and repent and take your consent away from the devil and say, Lord, I am sorry I did this. Forgive me, Lord. I take my consent away from the devil. I take my life from the devil and I give it to you. So say, Lord Jesus, have mercy on me. Forgive me. Cleanse me. I belong to you. And then begin to pray for God to change your DNA. The blood of Jesus is the blood of regeneration.
1: Yeah.
0: The same way that God regenerated people out of the Adamic nature, he can regenerate you out of this demonic nature. We have prayed for people and seen God move right there. We have seen, I went to a rally, a lady that had been paralyzed on one side because she took the vaccine, prayed for her, she repented, and right there, the paralysis lifted. We've had people that we pray for, something will start moving up and down the hand that took the vaccine. And recently, I was at Reawaken America, and a lady came up and she said she had taken the vaccine and she was sorry. We told her to repent. She repented. We prayed for her right in front of us. We prayed that God will regenerate her. I just laid hands upon her head and said, let the regenerating power of the blood of Jesus flow through you and regenerate you and change your DNA. It was amazing. The lady just, after like 30 seconds, she said, I feel it. She said, what? She said, I feel something fire moving through my whole body. She felt this thing moving through her whole body. It started on her head and just went through her blood. We were praying God to transfuse her.
1: Yeah.
0: It moved right through her. And she could feel it move right through her all the way to her toes. It was a tingling and God was moving inside and changing her. And afterwards, she said, oh my God, I feel new. I feel revived. I feel refreshed. I feel like something has changed. I feel my soul awake. And we always get that after we pray. So I'm saying that there is hope if you've taken this vaccine.
1: Yeah.
0: If you wait and these people get to that stage, then they will just program you through the Internet of Things and you would believe that the devil is God and you will take the mark of the beast. I don't believe the mark has been given yet. Many people are taking the mark already in Sweden because they are heathens. But as a child of God, if you made a mistake to take this vaccine, repent and God in his infinite mercy will not only forgive you, he will change your DNA back to normal.
1: Well, the book is full of the passion that you are talking about. You write about in this book, and you've got everything from take the 10-point plan to disciple America back to God to warning to America. You've got it all in here. It's just this is a lot of information, a lot of good information. We're just out of time for the program today. But again, before we leave here on the program, Dr. Stella, tell people again how they can contact your ministry there and find out more about the book.
0: Yes, if they go to my website, drstellamd.com, drstellamd.com, right on the front page, you can get the book. You can get the prayers if you've been vaxxed. You can also get the supplements. You can get a telehealth appointment and be able to get hydroxychloroquine and ivermectin in your medicine cabinet. You can go on, there's a place called Bethel Ranch. You can sign up to come down to the ranch for prayer. It is free. We have accommodation, and it's free to everybody. It's first come, first serve. We can accommodate about 120 people. It's free if you can come. We have programs every month, revival programs, deliverance programs. People can come, and it's free to everybody. People come here, leaders come here, they bring their churches just to get them revived and get them ready to go back into the battle.
1: Yeah.
0: Like Mark, you said that the reason why you survived COVID and you had such a mild symptoms is because you've been on heavy supplements.
1: Yeah.
0: It is now that I'm recognizing that people need to actually be healthy by getting the supplements that they need. Go out, get exercise, go out and walk, go out and just talk to people, you know. We need to get back to connecting to each other and then pray like never before.
1: I agree with that.
0: Pray like never before.
1: I agree. Well, thank you so much for taking the time out. I know you're a busy person, and I'm just glad that you were with us today here on Crosspoint. Thank you very much.
0: God bless you, and I was honored to be.
1: Well, quite an interesting interview there today here on Crosspoint. And as you can see, the lady knows what she's talking about. She's did a lot of research. And hey, she talks about God's Word. The other book I hold in my hand right now, the Holy Bible. It's the Bible that contains the most important words you're ever going to read and all you're going to follow. And it sure helps us when we read books like we were talking about with Dr. Stella Emanuel today. Be sure and join us again next time as we again discuss issues that are affecting the church. Have a great week. Allow God to use you for His purposes so that greater things can be done. Make your life count in God's plans for eternity. I'm Mark Taylor.
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12: That's where I think we need to go back to our political triage. 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But I think for as a Bible-believing Christian, I want to know where the candidates stand on issues that the Bible speaks directly to. 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
15: Texas Children's Hospital now ends child medical mutilation in a stunning settlement agreement. We're going to be talking about this on Faith and Freedom. I'm Matt Staver, founder and chairman of Liberty Counsel. Joining me is Holly Mead.
16: You know, Matt, we've watched and listened over and over because most of them children, share their story of how they were mutilated and they were pushed down this agenda And then these hospitals, which are making so much money off of that, were happy to give them puberty blockers, were happy to take off their healthy body parts. And now we see some results that the hospital's having to now pay because of that.
15: The amazing thing is this is Texas Children's Hospital. It is the largest children's hospital in the nation.
16: And it's against the law in Texas to do this.
15: Well, and that's the preview of this leading up to this amazing historic settlement. Because this was ongoing in Texas. Texas Children's Hospital was giving puberty blockers, opposite sex hormones, and mutilating surgeries on children. Then the Texas legislature passed a law that says that no longer was permissible. It was illegal to do so in Texas. Despite the law, however, Texas Children's Hospital continued to do the same thing. And to get away with it, they changed the billing codes to something other than what they were actually doing so that they could commit fraud to get the money reimbursement through the state. And then there were two whistleblowers, a doctor who came forth and blew the whistle, and a nurse, one of whom that we interviewed in our Freedom Alive television program.
16: On this program too, actually.
15: And on this program as well.
16: And they came after both those whistleblowers for revealing the truth.
15: Texas Children's Hospital came after them. They tried to get the doctor's license revoked. They came after them with a vengeance. And then the Attorney General for Texas, Ken Paxton, went after the Texas Children's Hospital. And now this historic legal settlement, Texas Children's Hospital is now stopping the administration of mutilating gender interventions on children, and has agreed to create and fund the first, quote, detransition clinic, close quote, to help victims of harmful gender ideology.
16: And interesting that the hospital will pay $10 million in damages and civil penalties for using fraudulent billing practices. So, you know, you go into a hospital and you go for whatever the item is, and then they code it according to that. Well, in this instance, they were not coding it correctly. They're not coding it truthfully, so they could get away with this.
15: Yeah, because if they coded it according to what they were actually doing, the state individuals would see that and say, oh, that's not permissible as a form of reimbursement because that's illegal in the state of Texas.
16: Right.
15: So they were fraudulently coding. They had to have a conspiracy among the doctors and nurses and the other staff to fraudulently code what they were doing so that they would still do these gender interventions, these mutilating surgeries, and get paid for it. I don't know how in the world they thought in a state like Texas, where people are coming to this particular facility for these kinds of procedures, puberty blockers, opposite sex hormones, and then mutilating surgeries, that they could get away with it when the state legislature passed a bill saying that that's illegal and that was signed into law by the governor. But they did. They're so blindly committed to the LGBTQ gender mutilation.
16: And the money. They're getting a lot of money from this.
15: Right. And so there was a doctor, Dr. Ethan Higham, and the doctor in 2023 exposed this fraudulent practice of this wrongful coding, that they were still doing exactly what the legislature told them not to do. They came after that doctor with a vengeance, that is, the hospital did, and then also the nurse, and she also became a whistleblower as well.
16: Yeah, remember they showed up on her doorstep?
15: And
16: demanding answers, and she was simply telling the truth.
15: They said, if I recall, when they showed up on her doorstep and they knocked on her door, and they were law enforcement that were there to, and with the hospital directive, they were there to instruct them that she better stand down, and if she didn't, it wouldn't be well for her.
16: No.
15: She felt her life was threatened at that point in time. I remember she described that very intimidating moment when these people knocked on her door and threatened her. Well, now, here's what they have to do. They have to stop this mutilating gender intervention, the puberty blockers, cross-sex hormones. They can't amputate healthy body parts anymore. and lie to kids and parents that this is the way to fix your mental health issues. That has to stop, number one. Number two, they have to pay $10 million in damages and civil penalties for using fraudulent billing practices. Number three, they have to create a gender transition clinic or detransition clinic so that they will now be required to fund and operate this first ever multidisciplinary clinic designed to provide medical care to patients who were subjected to, quote, gender transition, close quote, procedures, according to the press release of the Attorney General Ken Paxton. This is an amazing development. They not only have to stop, they have to do a payment for what they did, right, and they have to do a total reversal. The press release says, quote, that detransition clinic will help patients reverse the damage caused by ideologically motivated physicians who harmed patients by performing dangerous medical interventions for the purpose of transitioning them, right, according to the press release. For the first 5 years, all services provided through the detransition clinic will be funded by the Texas Children's and be free of charge to patients. So right, not only have to pay $10 million, they have to fund a clinic with staff, with facilities for 5 years at no cost to the taxpayers, at no cost to the patients. And finally, they have to fire five of the doctors that were on staff that were part of this fraudulent, harmful cover-up of this gender mutilation process.
16: And never again hire or credential them as well. So, you know.
15: That's amazing.
16: Yeah.
15: This is an amazing settlement.
16: I mean, granted, you know, you can't transition, you can't detransition, you can't, your gender is who you are born, you know, to be, right? It's kind of the buzzwords they use now. But they have obviously damaged these children. They've mutilated them. They've taken puberty blockers. I mean, Vanessa, the nurse, she testified that, or she told us rather, that they were teaching her.
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13: American Family News, I'm Rusty Pugh. The latest attack on the White House on Saturday, not long after the president announcing the U.S. nearing a peace deal with Iran. Alex Hogan at the White House with more.
17: Shortly after announcing progress in negotiations, gunfire rang out outside the White House last night. The White House says a man approached a security checkpoint, pulled a gun from his bag, and began firing at law enforcement. Secret Service members returned fire, striking that gunman, who later died at the hospital. A bystander was also shot. It's unclear if that person was shot by the attacker or by the Secret Service returning fire. Authorities have identified the shooter as 21-year-old Nasir Best. He was arrested in July of last year after attempting to enter a different White House checkpoint without authorization, saying he wanted to be arrested and claiming that he was Jesus Christ. This latest attack marks the third time in about a month that gunfire has rang out near the president.
13: The Justice Department's new anti-weaponization fund following President Trump's settlement with the IRS has divided opinions across all parties. Florida Congressman Byron Donalds gets into why this funding issue can't bleed into other pre-existing funding issues like DHS.
18: If you're now going to bring up issues around this fund or around the ballroom, and that's going to stop you from continuing, from opening up the funding again for our ICE agents, for our Border Patrol agents, for our customs agents, then you've misplaced your priorities.
13: Chicago is the latest U.S. city to deal with a violent teen takeover. Sue Guzman reports.
19: Five Chicago police officers were hospitalized early Sunday morning after being struck by an 18-year-old driver during a teen takeover on the city's west side. Hundreds of minors had gathered to shut down the street when the driver hit the officers, eventually crashing into a squad car. The teen is in custody and the officers are in good condition. Last week, hundreds of officers were called to break up fights at a teen takeover in Long Branch, New Jersey. And officials in Seaside Heights, New Jersey are deploying a number of preventative measures this Memorial Day to try to keep the holiday violence free. Sue Guzman, Fox News.
13: The Texas Attorney General has sued a Texas solar panel company. Robert Thornton has more.
20: Attorney General Ken Paxton sued San Antonio-based CAM Solar for allegedly engaging in fraudulent and deceptive practices in its sale of solar panel systems. The company markets and sells such systems throughout the state. The lawsuit follows an investigation into CAM Solar and other solar panel companies, which was announced in April. The investigation was opened after the Office of Attorney General received over 100 consumer complaints. Larry Behrens of Power the Future.
21: People have found a lot of the promises that are told to them when they sign the dotted line don't come to fruition. So some of the common traps that we have seen, and that's one, is you'll save on your monthly bill, which is true. You are paying less for electricity, but if you're financing those solar panels, then it turns out to be kind of a wash.
20: Behrens said some people pay for the panels up front.
21: If they pay a whole lot up front, they have seen some financial benefit in terms of lower electric bills, but most people who are in it for the federal subsidies are not paying everything up front. A lot of them are financing, and the benefits are weighed down quickly when they realize that their systems may not have been put in correctly, that they don't have recourse on the warranty, and that they are stuck with the system for multiple decades in terms of financing, no matter how the system does or doesn't work.
20: He went on to say that about 90% of the panels are made in China, and it's unknown as to what materials are being used.
13: It's been a cold and wet Memorial Day weekend for millions along the East Coast, but not for much longer. Jane Menar has the latest from Point Pleasant Beach, New Jersey.
22: The worst of the rain for the I-95 corridor has passed offshore, so things are looking up. But all of this cloud cover, the rain, everything's so damp, and those temperatures in the 50s, it has definitely kept things a little gloomier. Still expecting scattered showers in the south, but for the northeast, warming up. We'll see more dry time despite the cloud cover for this unofficial kickoff to summer. Although it doesn't feel like it, we are heading in the right direction. This week coming up, sunshine returns, and those temperatures are summer-like in the 70s and 80s.
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23: Friends, this is Janet Parshall. Thanks so much for choosing to spend the next hour with us. Today's program is pre-recorded, so our phone lines are not open. 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
28: 17 years the Palestinians and Israelis negotiated.
23: Hi, friends. Welcome to In the Market with Janet Parshall. You heard that cacophony in the marketplace of ideas. And here's one thing you and I know for sure. In that busy place where ideas are bought and sold, a lot of them shabby goods, artificial, here's one topic that is very robust nowadays, and that happens to be the subject of religious liberty. Now, we talk about it an awful lot on this program. It is the peg on which all other liberties hang. And if you're astute, and you raise your head above the cultural horizon and you look around planet Earth, isn't it interesting that in those countries where there is, in fact, no religious liberty, there likewise is no freedom of press, freedom of assembly, or freedom of speech? There is this profound intersection between every aspect of that precious and need to be protected First Amendment. But all of that is good. It's absolute. It's constitutional. There are cases being tried left, right, and upside down on a regular basis around this subject. You and I have never seen such unfettered full court presses against the idea of religious liberty as we're seeing nowadays. But the subtext of what we're going to talk about today is not just religious liberty, as very germane and as important as that is. But a long time ago, a lot of churches in America would have Sunday night services. Do you remember that? If you do, you're as old as I am. And on those Sunday night services, one of the things that a lot of churches in America would do is spend a lot of time in praise and worship, and they would sing. They got the sermon in the morning, and there might be a sermon on Sunday night, but boy, there'd be a lot of singing on Sunday nights. And one of the songs I remember as a church kid growing up hearing on a regular basis was, "I've Decided to Follow Jesus." No turning back, no turning back. I got to tell you, that wasn't hard at all to sing on a Sunday night. Now walk outside the front door of that church, step into the raging culture that is absolutely antagonistic toward anything dealing with the Word of God or the person of Jesus Christ. And now what does it mean? I have decided to follow Jesus. No turning back. What does it mean to say no to the world and yes to Him? Are you willing to count the cost? The idea that salvation is free is marvelous, but it costs everything for Jesus Christ. It sometimes will cost us a great deal as well. We've been aligned with a suffering Savior who told us that if we're persecuted for His name's sake, we get to call that blessed. That doesn't make any sense from a mortal's perspective, but it's a profound biblical truth. So that's the decision that one man made. He said it took about 20 seconds. And as a result of that, in his own words, he said he went from being a quiet cake artist with a strip mall cake shop in the Denver suburb of Lakewood to an unlikely public figure who's been interviewed by national journalists, grilled by the women on The View, and judged and psychoanalyzed by countless men and women around kitchen tables and water coolers all across America. He says his life's been threatened, his name defamed, and his deepest beliefs judged by the Supreme Court of these United States. Why? Because he said, yes, Lord. Because he said, I've decided to follow Jesus. No turning back. No turning back. Jack Phillips is with us. His brand new book is out. It's called The Cost of My Faith, How a Decision in My Cake Shop Took Me to the Supreme Court. Jack, the warmest of welcomes. Thank you for giving me something I can't give back. It's an hour of your time. It's irreplaceable. I can tell you this. There are people listening from Guam to the Cayman Islands who have been anxiously waiting to hear you, because the Bible says out of the abundance of the heart, the mouth speaks, and they want to know something about you, Jack Phillips. And I'm excited that we're going to discover who you are. So thank you, Jack, for being here.
0: Thanks for having me on, Janet. I'm really honored.
23: The pleasure is all mine. And there's so many things I want to ask you. First, I want to know, how does a guy fall in love with baking?
0: Well, initially, I went to work in a bakery because when I graduated high school, I needed a job. And the man lived across, one of my neighbors lived across the street from me, owned a large wholesale bakery with about 100 employees, you know, conveyor belts full of donuts and danishes and pies and cakes. And he was gracious enough to hire me. And shortly after, I became acclimated to actually working for a living, you know, like work 2 hours here, take a break, go back 2 more hours and, you know, use a time clock and all that. I found that I really, really like baking. And I knew at some point that I might open my own bakery someday.
23: And that was your goal, was it not, to someday say I'm going to open that bakery?
0: Yeah, and then after a couple of years of working there, this man bought out another bakery, and they had cake decorators, and he brought them into the shop, and I had never seen that before. And I thought, this is what I want to do, because God made me artistic, and I've always loved to draw and to paint and all those kind of things, and I saw that these people were not making 100 cakes at a time. They were making one cake at a time, and one custom cake at a time, and I thought, that's what I want to do, open a bakery where I can turn a cake into my canvas and go from there.
23: Let me linger on that, because I think that's hugely important, and I think it's very germane to who you are. So in other words, you don't use oils, you don't use pastels, you use fondant, and that's how you create. Is that right?
0: Yeah, food colors and different kinds of icings. We use paintbrushes, palette knives. We sculpt cakes, you know, with paring knives and serrated knives and a variety of tools. Most of them artistic.
23: So that is your form of expression. And I heard you say that you like to paint, too. So which came first, the painting or the cake decorating?
0: The painting. I always loved to draw and paint as a kid. And when my wife and I sat down to decide what this cake shop would look like, I already had the name of it in mind, and that's Masterpiece Cake Shop, because Masterpiece says art. Cake Shop says cakes. You're not going to walk in thinking that you're going to get a loaf of bread or a pie. And my logo is also incorporating that, and it's a paint palette with a paintbrush and a French whisk, a cooking whisk. So it's art and cooking combined, art and baking combined.
23: Wow. And there's no ambiguity about that at all, that your form of expression, your free form of expression, is done on top of cakes as an artistic expression of what you do.
0: Yeah. Besides the logo saying Masterpiece is art and Cake Shop is cake, in my mind, I also separate the first part of Masterpiece to Master to remind me of Jesus' Sermon on the Mount, where he said, no man can serve two masters. And so as I come in through the day, through the week, I think, Who am I going to serve today?
23: Wow. Wow, the master. Well, I asked you about when did you fall in love with baking. When we come back, Jack, I want to find out when you fell in love with Jesus, because you are who you are because of that. Jack Phillips is with us. His name, a household name. He became a symbol of what it means to fight for religious liberty. And this man has set an example for the rest of us. So I know on behalf of all of you listening, I'm saying thank you to Jack for the example he set for the rest of us. Back after this.
1: This is the Middle East Report, your connection to truthful reporting on Israel and the Middle East. I'm John Riley. Each week, we connect you to the people, places, and the land of Israel, and we break through the lies and deceptions of the news media when it comes to Israel and things happening on the ground there in that part of the world. Today on this edition of the Middle East Report, I'm going to introduce you to an incredible ministry called Israel Matters. Stephen Briggs is the founder of that organization and also the executive producer of the award-winning Hatikva Films documentaries.
2: We do a weekly podcast called Israel Matters, which looks at what's going on in the news of the week, gives an overview of that, a summary, if you like, and then we have an expert on a specific topic. We've had a guy from Iran in the past few weeks. We've had a Hungarian journalist be on the show last week. Next week, Joshua Aaron's going to be on the show. And then we do a Hebrew word study. Words matter. There's a lot of linguistic theft in the world. What do I mean by that? I mean, words that used to mean something now mean something very different. Gay used to mean happy. Apple used to mean a green round thing that you eat. Now it means an iPhone, right? Or a laptop. So you've got these words that have changed through society. And there is so much within the Hebrew language in the Bible that we do not see because we read it through a lens of a word that we think means something when it actually means something else. And can I give one example? There is a word in the Bible called tikva, hatikva. It means hope. It doesn't just mean hope. And what does when I say hope, what do you think? I hope I'm going to have deep dish pizza tonight. Or I hope the sun's going to shine. Or I hope that there's a speculation about it. In the Hebrew, there is no speculation. It is, if I can put it in a colloquial term that's helpful, it is expectant waiting for a guaranteed outcome. In other words, hope is not something that is speculative. It's not something that may or may not happen. It's something that's guaranteed. And then within Hebrew, there's a beautiful reality that God sometimes gives us word pictures. So the word for hope and the word picture that God gives us of that is tikva, and it means rope. So if you asked an Israeli to draw tikva, they would draw a rope. The scarlet cord that Rahab hung out of her window is described in Scripture as tikva. She literally hung hope on a rope, and she became more secure in her deliverance each and every day the Israelites marched around Jericho than most of us would have looked. She'd have become less secure. That's not the reality. So the unfolding of that plan and purpose is quite remarkable. That's just one word. There are so many other words within the Scriptures that actually have a far greater meaning. One other one that I won't go into in great detail, but the word for worship, we assume worship means singing songs. That's one word for worship, halal or halal, depending on how you pronounce it. But there's actually eight different words for worship. And one of the kickers that is really, really helpful for people is that there is a word that is used for, that is translated as worship, that is actually the word for work. It's avad. It's where the name Obadiah comes from. Servant of God, worker of God, worshipper of God. Same thing, translation. So when Moses went to Pharaoh and said, let my people go that they may worship me, that can be translated, let my people go that they may work for me or work with me. Changes the dynamic of it completely in our understanding, because your work matters to God. You are called to work. You're going to work in eternity. It is a fulfillment of what God created. Because you are a created being, created people work. A little special nugget for you in that sense. God worked for 6 days and then he rested. Man was made on the sixth day. So man's experience, the first thing he did was rest. We are supposed to rest in order to work, yet the world teaches us that we need to work in order to rest.
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23: The Bible doesn't hide the failures of its greatest heroes. 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It's wonderful, isn't it? We've talked so much about Jack and his case. It's a marvelous opportunity for us now to talk with Jack. And he is the man behind a brand new book, The Cost of My Faith, which is very germane to our conversation this hour. And the subtitle says so much: how a decision in my cake shop took me to the Supreme Court. And of course, the cake shop, Masterpiece Cake Shop, opened in 1993. So, Jack, tell me about your growing up as a child.

0: and I were both raised in Christian homes, but that doesn't make us a Christian. We still have to make that decision ourselves. How did that happen for you?
1: It was a few years later. I was 22, 23 years old. It was 1978. And I was working nights at the bakery that I worked at. And one morning I left the shift and was headed home. A friend of mine asked me if I wanted to go over to the bar across the street for a beer. I said, no, I think I'll just head home today. All right, see you tomorrow. So I hopped in my car and headed home. I lived about 9 miles from the bakery. And it was a beautiful, bright, sunny spring morning. I couldn't tell you the date, but I know it was spring, and I know what happened that day. But as I was driving home in my car, I suddenly felt like there was a presence in my car. And I always want to correct that it was a person in my car, and that person was the Holy Spirit. And suddenly this conversation took place where the Holy Spirit convicted me of my sin. And I want to say of my sin, not my sins, plural, because I understood that stealing something doesn't make you a thief. You're a thief. That's why you steal. Or telling a lie doesn't make you a liar. You're a liar. That's why you lie. And sinning doesn't make you a sinner. You're a sinner already. That's why you sin. And sin is anything that we do against God and his nature and his rule and rebellion to him. And I knew right then that I was a sinner and that I would spend eternity away from this God who loved me and created me and wanted a relationship with me. And yet I wanted to negotiate. And I told this guy in my car, I said, you know, let me clean my life up and you'll get a better deal. And his response was, you can't. And I understood there was nothing I could do to clean up my life, to earn this salvation or to be more pleasing to him. He loved me the way I was and he wanted to take the punishment for my sins and put it on his son, Jesus. And I understood that. All the Sunday school lessons that I sat through as a child, everything fell together, and I knew that this God came to save me and rescue me, and I said, you're right. I can't. I'm yours. And I became a Christian at that moment in my car.
0: Wow.
1: I became a follower of Jesus Christ, not just a Christian. I became a follower of Jesus. So, yeah, I do remember it clearly. It was an incredible, the most important event of my life.
0: Wow. And no longer a religion or atmospherics in your home. It was a personal relationship with the living God. Well, you fall deep in love with Debbie. You go to have 3 kids. You're going to have to tell Debbie you've made this decision. How'd that go?
1: Yeah, we had 2 kids at the time. The third one was yet to be to be announced. But as I realized what I'd just done in my car, I know that I'm now 2 minutes from my home. And my wife, Debbie, is going to be in our apartment, and the kids will probably be asleep. They were very little in the time of day. It would be nap time. And she probably wouldn't be all that receptive to this new transformation in my life. And so I went in and said hello and headed off to bed. And like I said, I worked nights. This was coming home from the night shift. And I would go to bed and I would lay my head on the pillow and I would just fall asleep immediately. I'm one of those people that God's given the gift of sleep, I guess, if there is one. But this time I went in and I greeted her and you know, how's your day, whatever. Yeah, it's fine. I'm going to bed. And I went into the bedroom. I laid my head on the pillow, but this time I didn't fall asleep. And the Holy Spirit was telling me, go tell Debbie what just happened. And I didn't think that was a good idea, so I decided to negotiate again. I said, well, yeah, I'll do that as soon as I wake up this afternoon, get a good night's sleep. I'll go tell her. No, go tell her now. No, that's probably not a good idea, you know, Lord, because she would probably leave me. And you might be thinking, what, for that? Well, just a few weeks earlier, Debbie had been invited to church by my sister-in-law. And she blew up at my sister-in-law, like, oh, Christians are hypocrites and all that kind of stuff. And really, I think my sister-in-law would probably never invite her to church again, probably never invite anybody to church again, because that's not what you want to hear, you know, an argument and calling you, you know, a hypocrite. But I apparently had told Debbie, well, why don't you go? And so she went, and she heard the gospel for the first time. So when I went in, finally got up out of bed, said, okay, God, I'll go tell her now. And I went into the kitchen, and I said, she looks at me in surprise, like, what are you doing awake? You should be out for the count. And I looked at her, and I became a Christian today, expecting her to explode. Instead, I heard, me too, 3 days ago.
0: Oh.
1: Now we have something in common. And, you know, I was a good man. I was working hard for a living. I was supporting my kids. I wasn't an alcoholic.

0: drunk or a child abuser or anything like that. I was just a regular, decent guy. And I knew that I was a sinner. And to have this happen to me was just incredible. That now I've been redeemed and rescued and have a relationship with the God of the universe. And so does my wife. And it changed everything.
1: Absolutely. Absolutely. Wow. And to have that bond between the two of you. So when we come back, and again, God does bless you with third child. This Lisa, as I understand it, helps a masterpiece. So there is that family vision focus that's going on in the shop. But you also had some ground rules. When you decided to open Masterpiece, you thought, we're going to make it, because master is in that word, because every day I go and serve the master, I want my business conducted in a particular way. Walk me through that, Jack. What were some of the goals, even before you opened the doors for the first time? If whatever you do, you were going to do heartily as unto the Lord, baking cakes falls under that canopy. What were some of the ground rules? Jack Phillips is with us. His brand new book is called The Cost of My Faith, How a Decision in My Cake Shop Took Me to the Supreme Court. There's so much more to his story, so stick around. More after this.

0: Hi, everybody. This is Jimmy DeYoung, Jr. with Prophecy Today, where we examine current events in the light of God's prophetic word. Around the world, Jewish people are celebrating Shavuot, or the Feast of Weeks, or as Christians call it, Pentecost. Winky Madag comes in one moment to give us more information on what the Jews are doing in Israel.
1: It's time now for Prophecy Today, a look at current events in light of biblical prophecy. Now with the latest news update, here's Jimmy DeYoung.
0: Winky Madad, could you please tell us what's happening in Israel during the Feast of Weeks, or Shavuot, or what we call as Christians, Pentecost?
2: As I always try to point out, the holidays, especially the pilgrim holidays, the three main ones, Passover, Pesach, Sukkot, the holiday of booths, if I can call it, the Bratz, and Shavuot, the festival of weeks, all in addition to any sort of spiritual importance that's attached to them, are also reflected in what I would call agricultural aspect of Judaism, which of course means that we're a people very much attached to the land, because if you don't celebrate the harvest, if you don't celebrate first fruits, if you don't celebrate the spring, then you're not a real people. You're just, you know, a people of the book rather than people of the land. And we need both of those things. And so this holiday takes place 7 weeks after the Passover, marking of the exodus from Egypt, when we came into the land. In fact, we count every single day, all 49 days leading up to the holiday. And there are several things that we quaintly, if I could use the word, do. There is a legend that the before the receiving of the Torah at Mount Sinai, the Jews were to abstain from eating meat. And so usually one of the meals on the holiday is dairy. So I get to eat ice cream in one of these days, which is I not normally do. But yes, I will be doing that. And there's another custom of on the night of the festival to spend the whole night into the early morning hours until dawn, studying the Torah, or studying Torah books, including the Talmud and the Kabbalah and other things like that, because it also reflects that the people of Israel were so excited about receiving the Torah that they stayed up all night waiting expectantly for the Torah to come down and God to tell them what's going to happen. So these are the things that are connected with it. Among other things, it's a one-day holiday here in Israel, and in Jerusalem or in Tel Aviv even, you'll see thousands of people walking back and forth because they'll be attending lectures, and not only learning, as we say, as a, you know, an Orthodox Jew would do, but they would go to lectures on all sorts of Judaic studies. So it's become a sort of a modern learning festival reminder as well.
0: The Jewish holiday of Shavuot, or the Feast of Weeks, or as Christians know it, is Pentecost. It's talked about in Leviticus chapter 23, verse 16. It occurred 50 days after the beginning of the Feast of Unleavened Bread and pointed to the great harvest of souls and the gift of the Holy Spirit for both Jew and Gentile, who would be brought into the kingdom of God during the church age. That's Acts chapter 2. The church was actually established on this day when God poured out His Holy Spirit and 3,000 Jews responded to Peter's great sermon and his first proclamation of the gospel.
1: 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There you will also find information for a better understanding of biblical prophecy as it relates to our world today. This is Jay Johnson inviting you to join us every Monday through Friday for Prophecy Today. Remember, the Lord Jesus is coming, and it could be today. So let's keep looking up until...
3: Jack Phillips opened Masterpiece Cake Shop in 1993. He tells his story that made him internationally known in his book, The Cost of My Faith, how a decision in my cake shop took me to the Supreme Court. So you decide in 1993 that you are going to open Masterpiece Cake Shop. And as you shared beautifully with us before, Jack, you explained where that logo comes from, what the meaning behind Masterpiece and the master in the word Masterpiece means. And your desire was to walk in that door and to serve him every day. But you and Debbie talked and you said, we're going to have some ground rules. Talk to me about that.
4: Yeah, right from the start, and the months and years before we actually opened the money, while we were putting opened the bakery, while we were putting the money aside, we had many discussions about it. And included in those discussions were, you know, what kind of cakes will we create? Not just vanilla or chocolate or marble or whatever, but what kind of messages will we create on cakes? You know, will we express? And among those things would be, we're not going to create cakes that would be anti-American or that would be racist or would denigrate other people or insult other people. We also decided we weren't going to create cakes to celebrate Halloween. But, you know, these are just things that, because my faith compels me and to make all these decisions and to honor God in the decisions that I make. So also in those decisions were that we had decided we wouldn't create cakes that would celebrate same-sex marriage. And you have to look back. This is 1993 that we opened, so these conversations were happening in 91, 92. That wasn't really on anybody's radar. In fact, Colorado's Constitution clearly defined marriage as one man and one woman and how old you could be and all these things. So it was just part of the conversation, but we knew that we wouldn't be able to create a cake that would celebrate a different view of marriage than the biblical view.
3: Wow. You talked about also that a marijuana head shop was in the same mall. They wanted you to make some weed-shaped cookies. You said no. You also closed your door on Saturday because you wanted to honor the Sabbath. So you went into the, you didn't make this up as you went along. This was the grid through which you pushed all of your decisions about how you would run your business, correct?
4: That's correct. We closed on Sunday, like you say. I wouldn't take orders for wedding cakes for Sunday deliveries because then my employees would have to come in and do that. And that's kind of the same thing as me doing it. So, yeah, we treat our employees as the best way we can. And that's because of our relationship with Christ. He's done so much for us that we want to be able to reciprocate that and be an example of his love to everybody who comes in, our employees,
3: that's
4: as
3: right.
4: well as the customers who come in.
3: Wow. So let me go back to this idea of your being an artist, because we talked earlier that your medium of choice is fondant. It's sugar, it's flour, it's butter. Mm-hmm. It doesn't happen to be oils or pastels. But if you were an artist who used oils and pastels and someone came along and said, and I want to take exactly what you just shared with me, I want you to make a racist picture. Do you think any artist who had a gallery in New York City should be forced to paint a racist painting?
4: I don't think an artist with a gallery in New York City or an artist who works out of his garage should be forced to create any message that they don't agree with. And that's essentially what the government is forcing us to do when we finally got to court in this first case.
3: So it was a form, from your vantage point, you felt you were being coerced to say something that you didn't want to say, and therefore in the creation of your art to have an express something that you didn't believe.
4: Absolutely. Say if you were on a business trip and you went to, you were supposed to go to the conference room and you forgot which conference room you were supposed to go to. So you go down to the lobby and you open the door to one of the rooms and you saw a cake sitting on a corner on a table in the corner. You would know immediately that that was a wedding. It's not a business meeting. It's not a meeting about cakes. You know that there's a wedding taking place because the wedding cake itself is an inherent message. It's iconic. We know what a wedding cake stands for. And so for me to be forced to create a wedding cake, whether there were any words on it or not, I'm participating in expressing my approval of an event that goes against my deeply religious beliefs. And so because of the message of that cake, we knew that we couldn't create them. And then the state was going to force us to.
3: So before I take to what happened on that day in July in 2012, let me just ask you a question, Jack. You and I are talking freely and openly as brother and sister in the Lord. You've explained the use of the word masterpiece, and it's sort of double entendre. Masterpiece as in an art masterpiece, but master as he is Lord and master of your life. You are very open about that to me. If I'm Joe Doe and I live in the suburbs of Denver and I want to make a cake and I went to your website, would I know based on anything that you had on that website or signs that were posted in your shop that you were a follower of Christ?
4: No, I have more signs in my shop now. My son makes some cool signs with his laser printer and stuff, and I have those on display. And I've got my desk is in the storefront and bookshelves behind me that contain Bibles. But you would walk in and say, you know, this is a Christian bakery. People have told me that they knew that just from, I guess, the way I treat them. But there's not an inherent signage or anything like that that says, yes, this is a Christian bakery. No, this is a Christian who owns a bakery. So I want me to be the sign.
3: I love that. That's excellent. And as I noted earlier, you wrote in the book that when that head shop opened and they wanted you to make weed-shaped cookies, you said no. So you had said no to certain requests before.
4: Oh, like I said, we also decided at the beginning that we wouldn't create cakes to celebrate Halloween. And so every September, October, we get dozens or, you know, however many requests to create cakes for Halloween. And so we have to decline those because they also are products that we can't create because of our faith.
3: Yeah, exactly. So in other words, before that fateful day in 2012, you had said no before based on, and we'll use the legal jargon here, your sincerely held religious beliefs. That's important. I want to go back and I want to talk about that fateful day in July in 2012. I don't want to hear it from any media outlet. I want to hear it from you. You were there. You were a principal party. Tell me exactly what happened. Jack tells you what happens and a whole lot more in his brand new book, The Cost of My Faith, How a Decision in My Cake Shop Took Me to the Supreme Court. A very important and timely read. Jack sets an example for the rest of us. Back after this.
5: 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Here's Brad Dacus.
6: A lawsuit against tech giant Cisco was first filed in 2011. A group of Chinese nationals and one American accused the corporation of aiding and abetting religious persecution. Cisco developed a complex surveillance network that the Chinese Communist Party allegedly uses to suppress followers of Falun Gong and other dissident minorities in China. The case was revived by the Ninth Circuit in 2023, where the ruling went against Cisco. Now, the U.S. Supreme Court will decide whether Cisco has legal liability.
5: Learn more about our ministry and get exclusive email updates by registering for The Legal Insider at pji.org. 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
3: 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What a treat to spend the hour with Jack Phillips. Yep, that Jack Phillips of Masterpiece Cake. And now you get to know even more about the man, both through our conversation this hour with Jack, but also through his new book, The Cost of My Faith, How a Decision in My Cake Shop Took Me to the Supreme Court. I'm going to go to that date in July of 2012. But Jack, God very often sort of prepares us by upping, if you will, the trials so that we get some spiritual muscle, excuse me, before the next confrontation. Up to that time in your life, what was the biggest trial you'd ever had in terms of your spiritual life?
4: Probably being a good husband. Raising kids was easy. I had good kids, and I loved them very much. And just my, you know, self-centered, selfish nature, I had to learn how to be a better husband and love my wife the way that I was supposed to.
3: So amen.
4: Probably
3: so the
4: nothing
3: war,
4: more than...
3: The war, yeah, the war within rather than the war without, if I could put it that way. Wow.
4: Yeah.
3: So that day in July, you're doing exactly what the Lord has called you to do. Praise God. Your store is open. It's been open since 1993. The year is now 2012. It's you, your wife, your daughter Lisa is very creative, loves the shop, joins in the work that you're doing. And in come two men. Tell me what happened that day.
4: Well, it was, again, a beautiful day here in Colorado. It was a July afternoon, bright and sunny. I had two employees working for me. They were both busy. protocol was they took care of the phones and the customers first, and if they're busy, then I was third in line, and I came out. So I came out, saw that they were both busy, and there were two men sitting at our wedding desk. Wedding desk is at a special area we have set up for, you know, surrounded by wedding cake displays. And so I walked over and sat down at the desk. I introduced myself. The man on my right said, you know, he's David. On my left, Charlie. And David said, big smile on his face, you know, we're here to look at wedding cakes. And Charlie, you know, grinning also, said, you know, it's for our wedding. And I knew immediately that this was not a cake that I could create, but what I didn't know was how I would, you know, what words would actually come out of my mouth, how it, you know, be gentle and compassionate and saying, I can't serve you this cake, you know, I'll be glad to serve you other things. You're welcome in my store. And what I said was, sorry, guys, I don't create cakes for same-sex weddings. And they both looked at me kind of stunned and said, you know, didn't say anything, like their eyes were, what? And I said, you know, I'll make you cookies, brownies, sell you birthday cakes, shower cakes. I just don't create cakes for same-sex weddings. At which point, David on my right jumped up, flipped me off, started swearing, swore all the way out the door. And Charlie picked up he had a folder with him with wedding cake ideas, and went over, and there was a woman sitting at a table that I hadn't noticed, and they left together. Turned out later, I found out she was his mom. But just like that, 20 seconds, 19 words. And my life turned upside down.
3: Wow. God hasn't given us a spirit of fear, but power, love, and of a sound mind. They walked out the door. What was your next thought?
4: Yep. My next thought was, I was just stunned. I'd never had anything like that happen before. We'd had people come in four or five times asking for same-sex wedding cakes and ceremony cakes, and we declined to create those, and we had a chance to talk. These two men didn't give me a chance to explain anything other than what I hoped I had clearly said. You know, I will serve you. You know, gladly, I will make other custom cakes for you. I just can't create this one to celebrate a same-sex marriage. And they didn't get that or didn't give me a chance to talk about it. So they stormed out. About 20 minutes later, I get a phone call saying, are you the baker who just turned away a gay couple? I'm like, what? You just turned away a gay couple? I said, no, I would never turn away anybody. You know, somebody asked me for a cake that I couldn't create. And, you know, the phone goes dead with a bunch of profanity. What in the world was that? And then the phone rang again and again and again. And this is like 4:30, quarter to 5, and we closed at 6. And I got like 6 phone calls like that right away, just hateful calls. I was stunned. So kind of wondering what was going on. I closed the shop that night. I headed to the grocery store thinking everybody in the world hates me. I was already getting hateful emails. Walked into the grocery store. And then that's when the verse came to me. God has not given us a spirit of fear, but of love and of power and of a sound mind. And I knew right then God is in control of all this. And so from that moment to this, I've never had any doubt about what happened or any, oh, I should have done that, should have done this, should have done that. I did what I should have done, and I tried to honor God in the way that I handled it, and there we are.
3: Wow. You know, Jack, he reminds us in his word that his sufficient grace is there for our use every single day, and his tender mercies are renewed at that moment when you're in the grocery store and God's word gets recalled again. And I love the way the Holy Spirit does that. You didn't have a clue how long this was going to be, not a 50-yard dash. This was going to be a marathon. You didn't have a clue how long you were going to have to press into him, because this was going to be an extrapolated journey. From that grocery store experience, when did you realize, uh-oh, this is more than just some hateful phone calls?
4: Well, the following Monday and Tuesday, I got connected with the Alliance Defending Freedom, the attorneys who have represented us all this time, and I'd like to add that they've done just a remarkable job. They've worked with us, they've supported us, they've encouraged us, and they've done it all pro bono. They haven't charged me a dime, but they run on donations, so people need to donate to them because they're not only fighting for my freedom. I realized this 2, 4, 5 years ago. It's not important whether Jack ever makes another cake. This is important for every American, because every American should be free to live and work according to their conscience without fear of punishment from the government. Anyway, we were connected with them right away, and then it was a few weeks later, in October, from July to September, October, that I actually was served with the notice from the state that I was being sued.
3: Wow. What went through your mind when that happened?
4: I was expecting it by then, because early on, the first week or two, the two men had staged protests outside of our shop and called the media in, and then said they're coming back the next week with a much larger protest and more media. And so the media came and you know, one of the reporters asked me, do you know that you're in violation of Colorado statute number blah, blah, blah, blah, blah. I said, never heard of such a thing. And so I knew that there was at least some basis for the state stretching a law to include this, you know, sexual orientation as part of their charge. And so when it came, I was not uninformed or surprised that it was on its way, just that it could happen, you know, because the state, the government is supposed to protect these rights. They don't give them and take them away. They're supposed to protect the rights that God's given us. And so this hostility from the government was completely unexpected.
3: Yeah. Yeah. Enter that 50-cent word that we never use unless we're talking about the Constitution, those inalienable rights given to us, not by government, but by God, and government's job is to protect them. So, Jack, in the midst of all of this, you're not only just fighting this ground on terra firma, where you're getting the pushback, the intimidation. And in your opinion, did you feel it was intimidation if they were picketing outside your store?
4: They were trying to. Yeah, I would. I mean, you don't go picket somebody because you want to show them how much you appreciate them, but they wanted to shut us down. And the same way as this, you know, the later lawsuits go.
3: Exactly. So, Jack, you raise the question in the book, and it's interesting because as people have talked about this case literally around the globe, you know that people have said, why didn't you just make the cake? It would have been easy. You wouldn't have had this problem, and you wouldn't have gone into the deep end of the pool where it was all hot water anyway. What would you say?
4: Back to what I said earlier, that before we opened up the shop, my wife and I drew our lines in the sand, and those lines haven't changed. And if the same situation came up again today, we would have to stand by them and let the chips fall where they may. If the state put us out of business, then I find something else to do. But I don't want to dishonor my God and my faith and my family in surrendering what I believe in.
3: Yes, amen to that. You know that people have talked about this, and when we've raised the question of your case on this program, we would sometimes hear from callers who would say, I would have made the cake because that would have been my way of showing the love of Jesus to them. What would you say in response?
4: I would have to disagree because I don't see Jesus doing something that goes against what I believe the Bible teaches. He wouldn't go against his own self, his own words, and his own teaching.
3: Yeah. So it would have been contradictory that there comes a time where you have to say this far and no farther.
4: Right. Absolutely. Wow.
3: So you've got it at the state level. This works its way eventually all the way to the Supreme Court. How do you find the strength to persevere? Because this is draining on your marriage. It's draining on your family. It's draining on your business. You could have 1,000 times said, if only, dot, dot, dot. But you didn't. God gave you that sense of peace that moment after it happened. How did you find the strength to put one foot in front of the other and keep doing this?
4: Well, the Bible says in 2 Chronicles 16:9, that the eyes of the Lord range to and fro throughout the earth to show himself strong, or to strengthen, depending on which version, to strengthen the man whose heart is fully committed to him. And he's given us the strength that we need, and he's shown himself strong through these things. So all along, he's reassured us and let us know that this is not our battle. This is his battle. Even though, you know, the government is trying to force me to express messages that I shouldn't have to, he's there to supply the needs, allowing spending freedom, encouraging friends. So we knew that we were doing what we needed to do, and the battle is his, not ours.
3: Yeah, amen to that. Jack, I want to take a break. And, you know, nothing is wasted in God's classroom. And very often when a platform is created, he gives us the opportunity to bring honor and glory and fame to him. I want to know, in this long pilgrimage that you've been on with since the Masterpiece Cake Shop versus Colorado Civil Rights Commission case was started, what opportunities has the Lord afforded you to be able to let your light so shine as people have heard what you have to say? You said openly, I'll serve you anything. It's just that I can't do this cake because marriage is sacrosanct. In the Word of God, it's separate. It's special. There's a mystery between a man and a wife, and I can't rewrite what God has already said. So it wasn't about pushing people aside. It was about being disobedient to God from your perspective. I want to know how you were able to get that message across. Jack's book is called The Cost of My Faith, How a Decision in My Cake Shop Took Me to the Supreme Court.

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1: 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Is that not enough for you? Brother Don immediately, without blinking an eye, responds, no, it's not enough. It should be 5 out of 5. And when I never saw that clip. I've seen a lot of clips of Brother Don. I never saw that clip before. And when I saw that, as you can tell, it immediately resonated with me. Because much of what has befallen us here in our nation has been the product, by and large, of people who have godly conviction being willing to accommodate wickedness to different degrees.
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2: Jack Phillips is with us. He is the man behind Masterpiece Cake Shop and the stuff of Supreme Court cases. His book is out now. It's called The Cost of My Faith. Let those words fall down through your ears into your heart. There is a cost of discipleship. Jesus paid it all. All to him I owe. Remember the old hymn? So Jack tells his story of his faith and his walk with the Lord, and it is amazing. It is an eye-opener, and I think God is using Jack in a very powerful way to take a church that practices a kind of cushy Americanized Christianity and say, listen, you've never realized what persecution is like, but that day may come and you'd better be ready. Could you, in 20 seconds, just like Jack did when he was challenged on that day in 2012, be able to give a reason for the hope that resides within you by saying, I cannot do that. I cannot make a cake that celebrates same-sex marriage. And the rest is now legal history. So, Jack, God has opened the door because your story took a long time to tell, and there's still more to this story. What opportunities has he afforded you to be able to point the way to him and to tell your story and your testimony?
3: Well, besides being able to use the cost of my faith to tell my story, he's also, we're still in court. Just back in March, we had a trial for our third lawsuit, where an attorney here in Colorado has asked us to create a cake to celebrate a gender transition, blue on the outside and pink on the inside, to celebrate changing from a man to a woman. And so we were in the court back in March, and now we're waiting for the judge to announce his decision on that. But during the last year and a half getting to that point with the trial, I had a face-to-face meeting with this attorney who promised me that if I were to win this case, or if, you know, were thrown out on a technicality, I would get a phone call the very next day asking for another cake, and we would start all over again. And this was not just in a face-to-face meeting. This was under oath in the courtroom. So God's given me the opportunity to use those examples of, you know, this person also asked a few years ago for a cake with Satan smoking a marijuana joint. And he's, you know, these are cakes that I can't create because of the message, and I shouldn't be forced to express any message. But it's also given me opportunity to meet so many other people. You know, customers coming in to express support, and I've met. We had a man come in. There was a radio station doing a show here shortly after the protest days, and one of the first people that came in that day was a former gay activist who came in. She wanted to know, who is this man who wouldn't sell a cake to a gay couple? We've become friends since then, you know, because he knows who I am and that I can't create a cake that goes against my message, and he wouldn't ask me to. But he knows if he asked me to create a cake for another celebration that I would create, I would gladly do it, because it's always the message of the cake that I'm judging, not the person. I love to serve people. That's why I went into retail in the first place.
2: Oh, wow, Jack, that's so powerful. So, again, there isn't any question that you seem to be the object of disdain, that one way or another, people want to shut you down, damage you financially, make your business go away, make you pay a price, extract, if I can take the words of Shakespeare, a pound of flesh. And yet you keep going. What message for a frightened church in America, what message would you tell them?
3: Well, one thing that I think I might have even said it here, that you have to draw a line in the sand and be willing to stand for it. But it has to be a line that's worth standing for, and Jesus Christ is. And not only do I have to stand for him, he enables me. He gives me the power to stand for him. And so it becomes a lot easier if you just realize that you're on the winning side, that he's going to prove victorious in all these battles, and he's going to grant you the peace and the strength and wisdom that you need.
2: Wow. So, Jack, even in this next phase of litigation, even if the results are not what you want them to be, because you were obedient to him, do you still define that as a victory?
3: I do. When the two men walked out of my shop back in July of 2012, and I'm thinking, you know, if this goes really bad and I lose everything, that's fine. I would rather lose everything doing what's right than keep everything. And it's kind of like Jim Elliot saying, you know, it's never mind. It's better to sort of, you know what I'm saying, if you can fill it in for me. But he's no fool who gains what he cannot lose to, you know, gives up what he cannot keep to gain what he cannot lose.
2: That's it.
3: Sorry about that.
2: You got it. That's exactly right.
3: Yeah. But following Christ is the best thing to do.
2: The title of the book, The Cost of My Faith, that I find that to be so appropriate and such a tutorial, because what you are saying declaratively is that there is a cost in following Jesus. Talk to me about that.
3: You know, there is. We have to give up the temptations of the world. We've got the media. We've got everybody telling us we need this and we need that and we need to look like this or that. But the reality is we just need Jesus, his peace in our lives and in our hearts. And when we are obedient to him, he gives what we need. The fruits of the Spirit, love, joy, peace, patience, kindness, goodness, gentleness, thankfulness, and self-control, they're not fruits for the Spirit. They're fruits of the Spirit. They're things that he gives us from him. They're not things we do for him. And so he's blessed us with that in so many different times, so many different ways.
2: Well, you anticipated my question, Jack, which is there's no question that this has made legal history. They'll be reading about this in law schools all across America. But what has it done for you spiritually? Has it caused you to spend more time in the Word? Are you and Debbie closer spiritually than you've ever been before? You know your battle is not two men who walked into the store.
3: Mm-hmm.
2: Ephesians 6 reminds us that. So what has this done to your spiritual life?
3: Yeah, Ephesians 6 says we're not wrestling against flesh and blood, but against powers and those things, just to make that clear. But it's drawn my wife and I closer together, and yes, I am much more in tune with the Word. I'm reminded of Jesus' parable that the 10 virgins, that when the bridegroom was coming, five were prepared, five were not prepared, but all 10 were asleep. And I'm sure that I was sleepwalking, and the preparedness that I had was God showing me the Halloween things and all those other things, so I'd be ready to give an answer when they came. So he's been good that way,
2: Amen.
3: Too.
2: Jack, you just said something very important, and that is perhaps God is using your story and your life as an alarm clock, that we are basically sleepwalking in so many ways, that the persecution that our brothers and sisters experience overseas is an overseas problem. It's not a problem here, and yet all one has to do is poke their head out of their little tent and see that the winds are howling and that there's a marked animosity against those of us who declare publicly that Jesus is Savior and Lord in our life. I believe God is using you as an example, and you have been steadfast. And I want to tell you something else. I want you to know that people listening to your conversation today are also people who believe in the power of prayer. You just talked about, here we go again, another round of litigation. You're in more than capable hands with ADF, and we praise God for their legal acumen and their free representation for you. And I have a website so people can learn more and contribute. It's right there on my website as well. So check that out. If you're moved by Jack's case, then pray and act. And there's an opportunity to do it with the website there. But Jack, I want you to know people are going to be lifting you up in prayer, that you don't get battle weary, that your marriage remains strong, that God puts a hedge of protection around your life, that he makes you bold on the outside, but a tender heart on the inside. In the midst of all of this, you have been exemplary to us. And again, I want to end the way we started. Thank you, Jack, so much for who you are in Christ. I look forward to spending eternity with you. We'll see you next time, friends.
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5: Our word for today comes from Judges chapter 7. Then the Lord said to Gideon, "By the 300 men who lapped, I will save you and deliver the Midianites into your hand. Let all the people go, every man to his place." Then he divided the 300 men into three companies, and he put a trumpet into every man's hand and with empty pitchers and torches inside the pitchers. "When I blow the trumpet, I and all who are with me, then you also blow the trumpets on every side of the whole camp and say, 'The sword of the Lord and of Gideon.'" So Gideon and the 300 with him came to the outpost of the camp. At the beginning of the middle watch, they blew the trumpets and broke the pitchers in their hands. Well, look what happens. When the 300 blew the trumpets, the Lord set every man's sword against his companion throughout the whole camp, and the army fled. The trumpet symbolized bold proclamation of the truth, the light, the word of God. Like the 300, when we proclaim God's truth, he routs the enemy.
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6: American Family News, I'm Rusty P. Ukraine's president says four people have died and hundreds injured after a Russian missile and drone attack. Stephanie Bennett reporting in London.
7: Russia targeting locations across the country, but mainly hitting in Kyiv. Roughly 30 residential buildings were damaged, including schools, one of the capital's oldest food markets, the Chernobyl Museum, a water supply facility, and National Art Museum. Ukrainian officials say Russia fired 90 missiles and around 600 drones. Zelensky said Russia also used the hypersonic Oreshnik ballistic missile on a city 50 miles south of the capital. Now, Zelensky, he wrote on X earlier today, in part, quote, "We are doing our best to achieve peace and protect people, everything. It is important that Ukraine is not alone. Decisions are needed from the United States, from Europe and others to make that old Oreshnik in Moscow finally utter the word peace."
6: Representatives Mike Lawler and Josh Gottheimer joining forces to bring out a new bipartisan resolution in an effort to crack down on anti-Semitism within politics. Representative Lawler speaking to both Democrats and Republicans on the rise of anti-Semitism.
8: To say to both parties, we have to police our own. We cannot allow this. We cannot support candidates who engage in rank, vile anti-Semitism.
6: Police in Grayson, Georgia, about 36 miles northeast of Atlanta, say a woman was found shot to death in a home. Fox 5 Atlanta's Tara Jabor reports one person is in custody.
9: A quiet neighborhood in Grayson turned into an active crime scene on Sunday afternoon. Police say they are investigating a domestic homicide. On Sunday afternoon, we saw investigators taking large bags out of the home. We also saw a white car being towed away from the house. As police left the scene, we saw a group of people praying outside the home. Neighbors and police say that this is a quiet neighborhood that normally doesn't have any trouble. Police say this homicide is an isolated incident. They say right now there is no threat to the public.
10: Reporting in Grayson, Tara Jabor, Fox News.
6: The Senate is delaying a vote on a budget reconciliation bill for ICE and CBP funding as Senate Republicans fight over $1.8 billion fund to compensate President Trump's allies who believe they were targeted by the Biden administration. Tennessee Republican Senator Bill Hagerty claims the fund is needed.
11: The funds are not for President Trump or his family. They're not for me. What they're for are people who have actually suffered monetary consequences, and that has been very real.
6: An advocacy group has filed suit against the Trump administration over its decision to reinstate a near ban on abortions for veterans and their family members.
12: The federal lawsuit is from Minority Veterans of America. Attorneys for the organization say the rule finalized by the U.S. Department of Veterans Affairs on December 31st takes away limited abortion access that was crucial for the health, autonomy, and equality of veterans and their family members. According to the attorneys, the VA adopted the change without citing medical evidence or other justifications, violating the Administrative Procedures Act that governs federal rulemaking. But Carol Tobias of National Right to Life says the VA did not include abortion until the Biden administration.
13: There was an act in 1992 that created basically the health care system for the veterans. And abortion was not covered in that program back at that time. It was only until just recently, 2025, when President Biden changed the rules so that the Veterans Affairs system could start doing abortions. President Trump brought that back, saying, you know, that was a Biden-era rule, but we're going to go back to the original language, mm-hmm. No abortions funded by the VA. So I think this was just a great move by on the part of the president, the administration, and it's disappointing that they would find some veterans that are willing to fight that, because historically we have not paid for abortions through the VA.
12: I'm Chris Woodward.
6: And investigators are combing through a New York City shipyard, trying to find the cause of a fire and explosion that killed one person and injured more than 30 firefighters. More news online at AFN.net and on the AFN mobile app. I'm Rusty Pugh.
2: Friends, this is Janet Parshall. Thanks so much for choosing to spend the next hour with us. 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
2: Hi, friends. Welcome to In the Market with Janet Parshall. Oh, have I been looking forward to this hour's conversation. Do you love the Word of God? I mean, from the first word in Genesis to the last word in Revelation. I hope so. And are you hiding it in your heart that you might not sin against Him? And do you realize its illuminating power? Thy Word is a lamp unto my feet and a light unto my path. And what does the Old Testament tell us about what's going to happen in the New Testament? Or, I don't know, some people say it's kind of trendy right now to disconnect the Old and the New Testament, that there really isn't any need to draw that bridge between Malachi and Matthew, right? We can do that after all. Or why don't you just get the version of Scripture where only the letters are in red, right? That's the part that counts the most. By the way, that is not a Holy Spirit decision, by the way. That's a publishing decision. Just thought I'd point that out to you. So we're going to talk about mysteries of the Messiah. I love these conversations. And the book that we're going to talk about has that title, but this has the subtitle, Unveiling Divine Connections from Genesis to Today. And boy, I can't wait for you to meet our guest. Rabbi Jason Sobel is with us. He's the founder of Fusion Global. He is someone who is much sought after as a speaker, makes all kinds of appearances on TV. You name it, he's been there. He's the author of Breakthrough, Living a Life That Overflows, Aligning with God's Appointed Times. Also, the co-author of the New York Times bestselling book, The Rock, The Road, and The Rabbi, along with his friend, Kathy Lee Gifford. Rabbi Jason, I have been so excited to spend this hour with you. Thank you for the gift of your time. Thank you for what you do for God and His kingdom, and thank you for writing this excellent book. It's a joy to have you with us.
20: Shalom, shalom. Thank you so much for having me. I am excited to be here.
2: I'm so glad you're here. And I got to ask the question that everybody wants to know. So how does a nice Jewish boy come to meet Yeshua?
20: That is a great question. That is the million-dollar question, I suppose. I grew up in the Holy Land, New Jersey, where there were more Jews than in Jerusalem, and went to Hebrew school, was bar mitzvahed, being Jewish was important. Long story short, I was working in the music industry, pursuing hip-hop music, and looked at the lives of all these famous people, said there has to be more to life than just this. Began a spiritual journey, was studying with my rabbi, also studied martial arts, Eastern philosophy, and in the midst of all that, I wanted more than just religion and ritual. Although I love being Jewish, I wanted a relationship, a connection with the Creator. And one day I was meditating and I had a supernatural encounter with Jesus that led me to ask, led me to understand this Jesus was real, but I had no understanding of who He was because I didn't grow up with anyone ever sharing the gospel with me. My best friend came to faith. He said, "Jason, I have found the truth." I was like, "What's that?" And he said, "Can you tell the difference between the Old and the New Testament?" I said, "Sure." He read me about the crucifixion. I said, "That's the New Testament." He said, "Great, let me read you another passage. He was bruised for our transgressions, crushed for our iniquities. By His stripes we're healed." He said, "Jason, is that the Old or New?" I said, "Obviously, John, it's the New Testament." He said, "No, that's Isaiah 53, the Jewish prophet." I was blown away. I never heard this. We never read it in synagogue, no clue. And that really set me on a journey. I went to a Messianic congregation with him. It was led by Rabbi Jonathan Kahn. They said a prayer at the end of the service, kind of got said a sinner's prayer, no idea what it was, kind of got tricked in the faith, gave me the first New Testament I'd ever seen, went home, read it, was blown away, the messianic prophecies, how it all connected, and I gave my life to the Lord, and that's how it all began.
2: Wow. Jason, you know, it's one, and I don't know that all of our friends understand this, but if you come from a great Jewish family and you say that, you know what, I've made this discovery, we're waiting for the Messiah, he's already come, his name is Yeshua, and I've acknowledged and received him and received the work that he's done for me. Boom. Sometimes that can be a death knell in family relations. What happened when your family found out?
20: Oh, yeah. I mean, it was difficult. Like, the first thing is funny. I just turned 20 at the time. And my mom found the Bible in my room. She says, what is this that I found in your room? Don't tell me. Come out of those Jews who believe in Jesus. I knew you'd do something like this one day and break my heart. Go meet with the rabbi. You joined a cult. So I literally, I had to get my Bible, my Hebrew Bible out, my Tanakh, and underline all the messianic prophecies in relationship to that. But as my mom saw it, my dad saw, my faith didn't make me less Jewish. It made me more, because I realized that everything I had done as a child had meaning that connected to the Messiah, and it took on new life for me, and actually went on to study in the Messianic Jewish Studies at Program Moody Bible Institute, which was such a blessing, with Dr. Michael Rydelnik there. And my grandmother, who was a Holocaust survivor, lost most of her family in the Holocaust, was so furious. For many years, she disowned me, would not talk about me. In fact, she did a video for the Steven Spielberg Foundation in which they said, do you have any grandchildren? I was the only grandchild. She said, well, I have one grandson, but he does something so bad I can't even talk about it. And so for most of my adult life, she didn't talk to me, but towards the end of her life, she did. She was open to connecting.
2: What a wonderful story. I just love it. You know, our friends need to understand that the Jewish people know that a Messiah is there. You don't have to be convinced that there's a Messiah. It's just recognizing who the Messiah is. And I just love to hear the stories when all of the pieces fall together, which raises an interesting philosophical, if not theological, question, which is, I'm not interested in names. I'm interested in ideas. So when the idea is posited out there that now in our post-truth world, we modern thinkers, we can disconnect from the Old Testament, based on what you just said, I'm not sure you would have found Yeshua without the Old Testament.
20: Oh, absolutely not. If there's no Yeshua in the Old, no Jesus in the Old, then there's no reason for the New, right? I mean, he's the one of whom Moses and the prophets spoke of. And if he's not that, he's not the Messiah of the Jewish people.
2: Yeah, exactly. So that is a dangerous idea, and it's profoundly unbiblical, because all of those neon lights that point from the Old to the New Testament, Michael Rydelnik, dear friend, who writes often about this as well. So Mysteries of the Messiah is Rabbi Jason Sobel's brand new book. We're going to talk about that. This is now a treasure in the Parshall Library. If you're interested in building those legacy libraries that I talk about, this is one of those books. But also when we come back, because I want you to know that Rabbi Sobel has got his ear to the track. He's listening to what's going on in the culture. And he picked up on a piece of audio I found the other day as well. But he didn't just listen to it. He responded biblically to it. You're going to hear the piece of audio and his response when we get back.

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1: How you handle praise reveals a great deal about your character. And God has to break this out of all of us, correct? I mean, would I rather hear after a sermon, great job, Pastor, or, you convicted me. Now I'd rather hear that one. But and sometimes, you know, you want, you honor people and things like that. But if you're constantly listening to the praise of people and the opinions of people, it can really sidetrack you. And it reveals a lot. It reveals a lot. I mean, how many, and maybe this will go out, it goes out. If you truly want to pastor or you truly want to preach, why are you doing it? If you think it's, oh, I like people, it's kind of cool, you're going to be destroyed. It's got to be a calling of God. Why do you want to worship? Why do you want to be on the worship team? Wow. Why are those people so popular? Taylor Swift, this, Billie Eilish, or whatever. Why are they so, why? Can you think, why? And if you want praise of people, look what I've done. Look at the business I've built. No flesh should ever glory in his presence. Do you pursue more of him or do you pursue applause? That really is the question this morning, isn't it? Because here's, praise can be dangerous.
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0: 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Rabbi Jason Sobel is with us, founder of Fusion Global. He's also the author of several books. His newest is called Mysteries of the Messiah, Unveiling Divine Connections from Genesis to Today. It's an absolutely fabulous book, and we are going to get into it. But as God would have it, and I always call him my executive director because he certainly is, a wonderful piece of audio was brought to my attention. I found it the other day, and the reason I find it wonderful is because whenever I hear something like this, it doesn't get me mad, it gets me in the Word. Because if, as this individual posits, what he believes is true, then what I'm reading in the Scriptures is wrong, because they were mutually exclusive perspectives on who Jesus is. So, the individual whose voice you're going to hear is a young man by the name of Brandon Robertson. I know him. I actually invited him to come and participate in a convention where he was a member of a panel on a topic that we were moderating. He is openly homosexual, and he advocates what I would call a gay gospel. I would say that he has some severe problems with his hermeneutics, as evidenced by a piece of video that he posted recently on TikTok. I'm not going to say anything. I want you to hear it. Then we're going to talk about it. Have a listen.
1: Did you know that there's a part of the Gospel of Mark where Jesus uses a racial slur? In Mark chapter 7, there's the account of the Syrophoenician woman, a woman who is Syrian and Greek, both of which there were strong biases against within the Jewish community. And she comes to ask Jesus to heal her daughter who's possessed by a demon. And what is Jesus's response? He says, "It's not good for me to give the children's food," meaning the children of Israel's food, "to dogs." He calls her a dog. What's amazing about this account is that the woman doesn't back down. She speaks truth to power. She confronts Jesus and says, "Well, you can think that about me, but even dogs deserve the crumbs from the table." Her boldness and bravery to speak truth to power actually changes Jesus' mind. Jesus repents of his racism and extends healing to this woman's daughter. I love this story because it's a reminder that Jesus is human. He had prejudices and bias, and when confronted with it, he was willing to do his work. And this woman was willing to stand up and speak truth.
0: So when the Israelites were held captive in Babylon, God sends a messenger by the name of Jeremiah. He tells them what to do, not just to survive, but how to thrive in captivity. And one of the warnings is, watch out, they're going to be wolves among the sheep. You just heard one. And Rabbi Jason Sobel picked up on this immediately and did a beautiful job of just breaking the Scriptures apart. Because either Brandon is right and that Jesus repents, Jesus is human, Jesus made a racial slur, or he's not. And what Rabbi Jason does is unpack this beautifully. So, Jason, I want to thank you so much for your winsome and yet authentically biblical response. I hardly know where to begin on this, so let's just talk.

0: he is not who the Bible claims him to be. It's really another gospel in a sense. And, you know, Reverend Brandon was, I believe, a student at Moody. He should know his hermeneutics better. This is a little bit of eisegesis, not exegesis. Mm-hmm. And it's just so taken out of context. And really, it's reading an agenda into the text that is not in the text. You got to be fair with the text. And that was not fair to the text, what he said.
1: 100%. So that's one point. Number two, the idea that he loved, Brandon said, was the fact that when Jesus apologized, it reminded us he was fully human. Well, you don't, to quote C.S. Lewis, you have to take the whole package. He's fully human, but he's fully God. You can't cancel the one out for the other, can you?
0: Listen, no, you can't. I mean, look, this is the interesting thing. There's a joke about Jewish people, which is the Jewish people are like everybody else, but more so. And Jesus was human, but even more so. And what that means is that he could feel at a deeper level. His emotions ran deeper. His suffering ran deeper. And his humanity was something, his unfallen humanity is something we can't even fully comprehend in the fallen state that we're in. But the beautiful thing about him is that he was 100% God, 100% human, and that is the beauty. When we fell, we broke the connection between heaven and earth. Jesus had to be both human and divine in order to restore the connection, redeem us from sin, and ultimately transform the world.
1: Jason, you write about the fact that we have to consider his lineage, and you say that every time Jesus interacted with women and Gentiles, he elevated them both. And you talk about two women in his line, Tamar and Rahab, Canaanites, and why it is significant that they're recognized as being a part of his lineage in the book of Matthew.
0: Yeah, so in the gospel account of which he's saying Jesus uttered this ethnic slur, the part of the reason why it's ludicrous is that first century genealogies, which Matthew begins with, never included women to begin with. And what's even more outrageous is that for the average reader in the first century, is that he included four non-Jewish women, two of which were Canaanite women. So in the Matthew account, this woman who supposedly he commits this ethnic slur against is a Canaanite woman. So it doesn't even make any sense because he would actually be repudiating his own lineage and background if he was racist towards Canaanites and wanted to put them down. And the reason why Matthew includes these four women in his genealogy and two that are Canaanite but all four that are Gentile is because ultimately it takes Jew and Gentile together to birth the line of David, to birth the line of the Messiah, and in the same way it's going to take Jew and Gentile in unity to birth the kingdom of God as it is in heaven. And Jesus always elevated Gentiles and women around him when you read every account. So to say that it was the opposite is just totally not looking at the larger context of how he interacted with Gentiles and women.
1: Completely agree, by the way. I give you the woman at the well. Rabbi Jason Sobel is with us. He's written the book Mysteries of the Messiah, Unveiling Divine Connections from Genesis to Today. A little bit more on this video because it really speaks to this connectedness between the Old and the New Testament. And I'm so glad that Jason is with us. We'll take a break, pick it up right here when we get back.

0: I'm Ruth Kramer with Mission Network News. For many Muslims around the world, Eid al-Adha begins tonight. The holiday commemorates Abraham's willingness to sacrifice his son in obedience to God. But for Christians, it's a unique opportunity for gospel conversations with Muslims.
1: So in this holiday, they give, you know, like a sacrifice for their sins. And it reminds us with the real sacrifice, you know, Jesus.
0: Salim Shalash is a pastor at Home of Jesus the King Church, a partner of Beit Hillel Congregation in Nazareth, Israel. He's encouraging you to invite Muslims to investigate who Isa, or Jesus, really is.
1: Who is this prophet? Who is this one that he will judge? Who is this one that he can create life? Who is this one that he can raise dead people?
0: Pray for boldness to speak to Muslims about Jesus. And as summer comes around the corner in the United States, Helen Williams of World Missionary Press

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1: This is a season when people are out, they're about, they're not maybe as wound up in details of life as at other times of year. And so they're open to receiving the word. It's just a matter of being out there.
0: World Missionary Press offers a variety of free booklets, many of which are evangelism-based, including coloring books with scripture, their new Power of Hope booklet, and a Path to Life fold-out. 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
1: It's just having your eyes and your heart open. 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
0: 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I'm Luke Kramer.
2: We are talking about the mysteries of the Messiah with Rabbi Jason Sobel. That's his brand new book, by the way. And the subtitle is Unveiling Divine Connections from Genesis to Today. And I love these conversations because all around you, there are misinterpretations, reinterpretations of who the real genius was. Don't believe me? Stand in the checkout line at the grocery store. The quote, news, note the air quotes, magazines, will tell you the new Jesus they've discovered, or they'll tell you about the Jesus they want to invent. When all else fails, read the instructions. Just go back to the Word of God, and there Jesus is revealed for us. So we're taking a bit of a time here as we start our conversation with Rabbi Jason Sobel to talk about a bit of video that was posted by an LGBT activist who has misinterpreted on more than one occasion the Word of God. Now, my attitude is let's just do a side-by-side comparison. How I am not a believer in censorship. You know that. I have often said here and will say it again, how do you defeat an idea you disagree with a better idea? Well, Rabbi Jason came up with a better idea. He took this passage in Mark 7 about the woman, the tables at the crumbs at the table, and really, poor Brandon, really grotesquely misinterpreted. He said she spoke truth to power. And he said he loved the story because it's a reminder that Jesus is human. He had prejudices and biases. And when confronted with it, he was willing to do his work. And this woman was willing to stand up and speak truth. So the hero in the story is not the Messiah. It's the woman. So she says, if you remember well, you can think about me, but even dogs deserve crumbs from the table. Jason, in your response on this, which was brilliant, the whole concept of who she is, you write that she's a pagan woman. And the idea of dogs, Gentiles, and crumbs from the table and bread and what was happening to Jews during that time. Explain all that to our friends. It was absolutely fascinating.
3: Yeah, so this woman was part of this. She was Syrophoenician, is what Mark tells us. And so she was part of the elite class within society. So she was part of the upper aspects of society who actually built their wealth and power on the poor peasant Jews of the day, and actually literally at times, either literally or figuratively, took bread from these poor Jewish individuals whose backs were being crushed in order for these Syrophoenician pagans to build their wealth. And so what we actually have here is a role reversal. And what, in part, Jesus is doing is he wants this woman to understand that the wealthy as well as the poor, every one of us needs to depend upon Jesus, because on God, and in this case on Jesus, for healing and wholeness and transformation. So to say, he completely flips it on his head, because she is the power. It's not Jesus or the Jewish people is the power. She's the power. So he can't be speaking truth to power. He just gets it all out of context.
2: Yeah, exactly right. And then you say, last but not least, this is a model of faith. Why is that the case?
3: Yeah, she absolutely is a model of faith, because, number one, she's not going to take no for an answer. You know, it's very similar to the context of the first miracle Jesus performs, where his mom comes to him and says, you know, they ran out of wine, will you do something? And he's like, but mom, my time has not yet come. And she's like, not going to take no for an answer. So this woman chooses not to take no for an answer. And he extols her just like he does the faithful, just like he does the centurion. Says, it's kind of like even this level of faith isn't found in Israel. This woman isn't being put down. She's being elevated as a Gentile role model and as a precursor to the mission that ultimately we go to the nations to bring salvation.
2: Exactly. In fact, that's not to be missed, is it? That, in fact, my husband and I are going through Galatians in our devotion. We're working our way through the whole New Testament again in Galatians. And Paul is going on and on and on about get the message to the Gentiles as well as the Jews, which, you know, in our 21st century world, we don't, I mean, if you're mission-minded, you don't see that there's a conflict there. Jason, talk to me about that. The idea, this radical idea, that it was going to be the gospel message, not just for the Jews, but for the Gentiles, was huge. And so this is an example of this beginning of the seeding of the fact that, hey, friends, this is not just going to stay within the Jewish world. This is going to go around the world, right?
3: Absolutely. I mean, it's what Jesus says to the Gentile woman in John chapter 4. Salvation is of the Jews. Mm-hmm. Salvation originates in the message had to go to the Jews first. This is what Paul writes in Romans, for the gospel is the power of God into salvation to everyone who believes, to the Jew first and also to the Gentile, right? Salvation came from the Jews. It had to first be offered to the Jews, but it was meant to not just be for the Jews. It was meant to be for the entire world, to go to all the nations of the world. And that is the point of this woman, that it's the beginning of what the response of the nations is going to be. But I just want to be very clear that Jesus was not racist, nor would he ever tolerate racism. Racism is not acceptable in the kingdom of God. There is equality in the kingdom. That was the radical message of the gospel. That's why so many people disliked it, even some of the religious Jewish leaders. You're saying Gentiles don't have to convert and become like us. They can come as they are. Women are equal to us as men. It was Jesus spoke truth to power, exactly, but it's not what's being said in this article.
2: No, not. In fact, it's exactly the reversal, which is amazing. And as you write so well, this is about the exaltation of women, lifting them up, how he broke the status quo. When he's talking to a Samaritan woman at a well, she's a Samaritan. You talk about racism. There was some racism between the Jews and the Samaritans. He breaks this idea that women, remember one of the prayers of the day, thank you, God, said the rabbis of Jesus's day, that I was not born a dog, a woman, or a Samaritan. Jesus bridges that gap because it's the whole truth of the whole gospel to the whole world. And he, to this day, is still not willing that any should perish. When we come back, more of our conversation with Rabbi Jason Sobel. His brand new book, absolutely fascinating, is called Mysteries of the Messiah, unveiling divine connections from Genesis to today. The power of his living word. Back after this.

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1: 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You love the Word of God? I hope so. And I hope you're hiding it in your heart on a regular basis. You know, it's this plumb line of truth. Dwight L. Moody called it the straight stick of truth. And that's how you measure all the crooked ideas that are out there. And that's what Jason just did so beautifully in that piece of video that really purported to present another Jesus, not the one revealed in Scripture. But the Scriptures point to Jesus. I love to say that the linkage between the Old and the New Testament is God tells us and tells us and tells us again, so you can't say you ain't been told. So all the way through Scripture, you can see all of these prophetic teachings that point the way to the Messiah. Rabbi Jason Sobel is with us, founder of Fusion Global, much sought after speaker, does a fabulous job both speaking and writing. His newest book is called Mysteries of the Messiah, and the subtitle, Unveiling Divine Connections from Genesis to Today. And I love the way you unpack this chronologically. So I'm going to dive in, and I want to talk about how in the world is the Messiah revealed in the prophet Moses?
2: Yeah, absolutely. I mean, one of the key passages of messianic prophecies in the Scripture is that the Messiah is going to be the greater than Moses. This is Deuteronomy 18:18. I will raise up a prophet like Moses from your midst. And so the rabbis and the Jewish people have understood that the Messiah was going to be like a greater than Moses. And so, for example, the first miracle that Moses did was turning the water into blood, the first plague on Egypt. Well, what's the first miracle Jesus did? He doesn't turn the water into blood. He turns the water into wine because he doesn't come to bring death. He comes to bring life that we might have it more abundantly. He is the greater than Moses. In the same way Moses brought manna from heaven, Jesus multiplies the bread and the fish because he is our provider. He is our sustainer. In the same way that Moses parted the Red Sea. Yeshua, Jesus, is even greater. He walks on the water. He's able to just go right over the wind and the waves and control it all. So we can just keep going down all of these details. Like in Moses was unique, Deuteronomy 34, because God spoke to him face to face. John 1:1 in the Greek says, in the beginning was the Word, and the Word was literally face to face with God. Moses only got to see the back of God, but Jesus was with the Father face to face in the very beginning. That's why all the I am statements in the book of John, because it's showing his unique relationship, his unique identity as being the divine son of God. And then, you know, you see it with the miracles that he does in the book of John and throughout the scriptures themselves. It's because he is the other thing that was unique about Moses, is all the miracles that Moses did. But here comes Jesus. He does even greater than miracles. And John ends, all the books of the world couldn't contain the miracles that Jesus did. Literally, he did way more miracles than Moses. So in every way, and he brought ultimately a greater redemption. He's the greater Passover, not by the blood of goats or bulls or lambs, by the blood of the Lamb of God that cleanses of our sin. And what's amazing about that is that the blood in the Old Testament was to make atonement, but the Hebrew word for atonement, kafar, literally means to cover. Jesus just didn't cover the sin. He wiped it out completely.
1: Yeah, wow, I love that. Jason, talk to me about Moses' sandals. I just love this part that he's told to take off his feet. He's on holy ground. You talk about this as indicating the removal of spiritual barriers, and then you'd say Moses struggled with inner barriers and had physical limitations such as a speech impediment that made him feel unqualified and insufficient. These type of barriers tend to separate us from God, our true selves, and others. Why is this important?
2: Yeah, all of us struggle. All of us feel like we don't measure up. All of us, it's easy to look at our faults and say, can God really use me? And that's clearly how Moses felt. God comes to Moses, and Moses is like, hey, I'm slow of speech and heavy of tongue. You ought to send somebody else who can speak better. Mm-hmm. And God's like, no, I'm sending you. And the interesting thing, the word for sandals in Hebrew is na'alayim, and it comes from also the Hebrew word for lock. Moses was locking himself out of his identity because of his insecurities and focusing on his inadequacies. And what God was saying to Moses, take off your sandals, those things that are locking you out of doing what I've called you to do and becoming who I've called you to be, you need to remove those and step into my promise and purposes for your life.
1: Oh, I love that. I love the way, by the way, you just weave the Hebrew words throughout the book. Such a deeper understanding of Scripture. It's fabulous. You talk about signs. The first sign that Moses' staff got turned to a serpent. Why is this crucial, and how does this point to the Messiah?
2: Yeah, so significant, because we have to understand that in Egypt, the serpent had a very prominent role as in representing Pharaoh and representing who he was and his embodiment of kind of being semi-divine. And so when Moses turns it into a serpent, there's a few things. One, he's literally going to be taking the Egyptians' gods, their worldview. He's literally taking it by the tail and showing that it has no power. And when he throws it down on the ground and his staff literally eats up the staff of the other serpents of the Egyptians, sorcerers that they made, it's literally a picture of life swallowing up death and ultimately the serpent Satan being defeated.
1: Yeah, isn't that fabulous? Again, God is such a storyteller, and I love the way he uses symbols and types and archetypes over and over and over again. You also go to the second sign, and you talk about Moses' hand turning leprous. Talk to me about this.
2: Yeah, I mean, there's so much here. I mean, first, there's the issue of, in a sense, Moses and Israel had been treated like a leper by Pharaoh and the Egyptians. They were looked at as being unclean, as being worthless, of having no value. But also what's interesting is that in Jewish thought, leprosy was not actually the skin disease that we know today as leprosy, but it was actually the result of evil speech. And that's what happened when Miriam, Moses' sister, speaks bad and gossips about Moses. She's struck with this same spiritual disease. And literally, Pharaoh can be understood in Hebrew as Pe-Ra, evil speech. And so it's a sign to Pharaoh that because of his evil speech, because of the sorcery and the deception he used to enslave the Israelites, that if he doesn't repent, that he is going to experience exactly what he brought on the Jewish people.
1: Wow. Jason, also talk to me. I found this fascinating, that there are several rabbinic texts you write that describe the Messiah as Metzora. Talk to me about that.
2: Yes, that's a great point. So one of the ideas in Jewish thought, and this is one of the mysteries of the Messiah, is that the Messiah, that in Jewish thought, the Messiah, one of his name was known as the Metzora. It was going to be the leper. So the Messiah in Jewish thought was is known as the leprous one. And so therefore, Moses turning his arm into a the leprosy is actually pointing to the Messiah, the greater than Moses, who was going to be struck like a leper. And that's exactly how the Jewish religious leaders in the first century looked at Jesus. They treated him as if he was unclean. Like one, so Isaiah 53, like one from whom men hide their faces, we esteemed him stricken, smitten by God. And literally, Hebrew says, we literally have to go to him outside of the camp. The leper was put outside the camp for being unclean. And that's exactly how the religious Jewish leaders treated Jesus and how the first followers of Jesus were treated by the religious Jewish community, even some to this day. And we need to understand that was all in fulfillment of prophecy. He had to be treated like a leper to take our sin and redeem us.
1: Wow. See, Jason, let me just pause for a minute. This is why when you're having your quiet time in the Word, you almost always have to have, if you're in the Old Testament, a Hebrew lexicon and the Greek one when you're in the New Testament, because the depth of what you just did, and that was just a little quickie, that was a Cliff's Notes on what that word means about leprosy and the Messiah and outside the camp. I mean, layer upon layer upon layer. When you get into the Word, it's true. The farther you dig, the deeper and richer it gets. So the way God tells the story is just unbelievable. You talk about humility and why Jesus and Moses were humble and why the scriptures speak to this as an attribute that we as followers of Christ need to subscribe to. Why is that crucial and how does that work into the messianic message found in Moses pointing to Jesus?
2: Yeah, God says God spoke to Moses face to face because he was the humblest man in all of the earth. So what was unique about Moses was his great humility. And the interesting thing is that Jewish people read through the five books of Moses every week, and it just so happens that this coming weekend, they're starting reading the book of Leviticus, beginning in the first chapter, and Hebrew Leviticus is called Vayikra, meaning, and he called. And when Moses wrote that word, and he called, in the Hebrew scroll, in what becomes later the Masoretic text, he literally writes the last letter of the word, and he called, with a small aleph, because Moses did not want to write for all the world to see for all time that God literally called him. So he wanted to write it with a small aleph, because it means if he writes it without the aleph or a small aleph, that God called him by chance. And so the point here is that Moses' humility is even connected to how he wrote the scriptures. And the point here with the small aleph is that smallness is the way to greatness. And so his humility was what marked him by God. Jesus' humility of being a servant and wanting to serve others, that was the foundation and a hallmark to show that he was the greater than Moses. And I think one of the best definitions of humility is occupying the right amount of space. If you occupy too much space, that's pride. If you occupy too little space, that's false humility. And we need to occupy the space that he purchased for us, just like Jesus and Moses.
1: Oh, wow. Oh, so good. Oh, this book is rich, and there is so much there, and I'm not going to get anywhere near covering all that's in the book. And you know what? That's not bad. If it gets you interested enough to get the book, I've done my job. I told you, and I'll repeat it, it is now a treasure in the Parshall Library. It's part of our legacy library. It's called Mysteries of the Messiah, Unveiling Divine Connections from Genesis to Today. You can learn more at our website, inthemarketwithjanetparshall.org. More with Rabbi Jason right after this.
3: This is Carter Conlon, Hebrews chapter 4, verse 10. For he that has entered into his rest, he He also has ceased from his own works. Entering God's rest means stopping the struggle to prove yourself. It means ceasing from trusting your own strength. Peter learned this when his confidence failed him. God was not rejecting him, he was redirecting him. Human strength can only take you and I so far. Divine strength alone can carry us to the finish. When we surrender control, then God takes over and takes responsibility for our future. Stop trying to figure out the journey in your own thoughts. Yield your life to Christ and allow Him to live His life and His strength through you. As the Apostle Paul once said, it's Christ in us, or in me, that is the hope of glory. God is willing to give you what you and I don't have in ourselves. Talk to Him about it today. It's time to pray.
1: Mysteries of the Messiah, brand new book by Rabbi Jason Sobel. Absolutely rich. Oh, I tell you what, it just makes you fall more in love with the scriptures and more in love with Jesus. Jason, I would be remiss because you talked about the Passover, and I want to talk about this and all of the symbolism. I can hear this story 12 months out of the year, and I'm still moved to tears. But let me ask you, before you came to Jesus, when you would have Passover with your family, as a good Jewish boy in New Jersey, did you think, maybe this is trying to tell me something more? Am I missing part of the story? But I bet your perspective after you came to Jesus is you never had a Seder meal again the same way.
2: It completely transformed the way that I understood Passover and all the biblical holidays, because every major event in the life of Yeshua happened on a biblical holiday. I mean, he died as the Passover lamb. He rose from the dead on Yom HaBikurim, the first fruits. He poured out the Spirit of God. Acts chapter 2 was on Pentecost, which biblically in the Hebrew scriptures is known as Shavuot, the same day God speaks the Ten Commandments at Mount Sinai. So yes, it radically brought new life and changed it forever for the better.
1: Wow. I'll bet it did. Oh, that we would all understand that message, how he tells us and tells us again. So go to the Passover. Tell us the story again. You know, most people, if they're not reading the Word of God, then it's Yul Brynner. This is how you get the story, right? In the Ten Commandments. So explain
2: right.
1: Why this was so significant. And again, the symbolism here of what God does so that our hearts are prepared. We understand the continuity. When we read in the Word, in the beginning was the Word, and the Word was with God, and the Word was God. Jesus doesn't show up in the New Testament. He was there from the beginning, and he's being talked about from the very beginning of Scripture. So tell me, I believe there are people listening to us, Jason. We're talking to folks from Guam all the way to the Cayman Islands. So there are people who don't understand what Passover is all about. Explain what this is and what it has to do with Moses and the plagues.
2: Yeah, Passover is such one of the most important biblical holidays. The children of Israel went down to Egypt when there was a famine in the land of Canaan, the promised land, and there eventually rose a Pharaoh that was threatened by the growth of God's blessings on the people, and he enslaved them. And in the midst, after being slaves for hundreds of years, God raised up Moses to be a deliverer, to go to Pharaoh and to say, "Let my people go," that famous line. And Pharaoh refused, and Moses said that God has told me that if you refuse, he's going to bring signs upon Egypt. We also call them plagues. 10 plagues are brought upon Egypt. Pharaoh hardened his heart after each one of those plagues. After the 10th plague, the death of the firstborn, Pharaoh finally relented and let the children of Israel go. But what's amazing is that part of the letting of the children of Israel go in this death of the firstborn, if Pharaoh refused, was God said to the children of Israel, "I will spare you, and your firstborn will not die, but you have to take a Passover lamb without spot or blemish, apply the blood to the doorposts of your home, and when I see the blood, I will pass over." And that is a picture of Jesus, our Messiah. What's amazing is that the way the blood was placed on the door actually forms a picture of the cross. So the cross is there going all the way back to the days of Moses, pointing to the blood of the greater Passover lamb that was to come. The Passover lamb also had to be eaten with matzah, unleavened bread. And what's amazing about that unleavened bread, because Passover is also called the Feast of Unleavened Bread, is that the matzah is pierced, striped, bruised, and broken. It points to the Messiah, Isaiah 53, pierced for our transgressions, crushed for our iniquities. By his stripes, we're healed. And what's amazing is Jesus dies as the Passover lamb. As he's hanging there on the cross, there's literally 3 hours of darkness. Why is that significant? Because what's the ninth plague on Egypt? There was 3 days of darkness. And what's the tenth plague? The death of the firstborn son. This is God's firstborn son dying on the cross in fulfillment of the Passover, letting his blood be shed like the Passover lamb, so that when we apply it to our lives by faith, God will pass over and we will go from death to life. But of course, there's more. Why does Jesus have to die on a cross? Think about it for a moment. How does sin enter the world? The first man and woman stole from a tree. God puts back on the tree for you and me to reverse the curse and restore the blessing. His hands are pierced because our hands stole. His side pierced because Eve was the one who led him into temptation, was the one taken from the side. His feet pierced because the first messianic prophecy is that the seed of the woman would crush the head of the serpent. He has a crown of thorns on his head. What's the curse of creation? The ground will produce thorns and thistles. He's taken the curse on his head to reverse it and restore the blessing, and it ties to Moses, because when God showed up to Moses in the burning bush and said, deliver my people, the Hebrew says it was a burning thorn bush in particular, because God's saying, I feel and identify your pain, and I've come to do something about it.
1: Wow, just stunning. Jason, when you share what you just shared with us, with your yet-to-believe Jewish friends, it's a broad question, and I know it'd be easy to give a broad brush response, but are you sensing, as we're moving forward in these latter days, that there's more of a receptivity? I mean, you lay that out, and it's like, how could you possibly miss that message? It's so holistic. It's so continuous. There's a line in the narrative that goes all the way through that cannot be interpreted any other way. So when you lay out all of the pointing, the symbolism, all of the tie-ins, is there a response that you get? Are
2: eyes? Yeah, there's a greater openness than ever before. I can tell you that. It's really incredible. And I can tell you, I sat down with a very well-known Jewish radio personality, and he said, let me tell you all the reasons why I don't believe in Jesus as the Messiah. And then we went through each of these reasons, and after each one, he's like, okay, I'll give you that. And part of the challenges, and one of the reasons why we wrote the book, right, one of the reasons why I wrote the book is we want every believer to see the Bible in high definition. I feel like many Christians, many believers are reading the Bible in standard definition. God wants to see it in high definition. It makes it come alive. But another reason is because many Jewish people have never heard the gospel from a Jewish perspective with the details that connect. And when they see that, it changes everything.
1: Boy, Jason, let me tell you what. I love the book because it's exactly what you said. It's high def. And it is required reading in my classroom. And I really want you to come back again, because there's so much more that we can discuss. Thank you, thank you, thank you for the gift of your time, for your love of God's word, and for the love of Yeshua. The book is called Mysteries of the Messiah, Unveiling Divine Connections from Genesis to Today. Absolutely fabulous read. It's on my website. Check it out. Thank you, friends. We'll see you next time.

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1: There is still time to register for the 55th annual National Right to Life Conference. 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
1: American Family News, I'm Rusty Pete. The latest attack on the White House on Saturday, not long after the president announcing the U.S. nearing a peace deal with Iran. Alex Hogan at the White House with more.
2: Shortly after announcing progress in negotiations, gunfire rang out outside the White House last night. The White House says a man approached a security checkpoint, pulled a gun from his bag, and began firing at law enforcement. Secret Service members returned fire, striking that gunman, who later died at the hospital. A bystander was also shot. It's unclear if that person was shot by the attacker or by the Secret Service returning fire. Authorities have identified the shooter as 21-year-old Nasir Best. He was arrested in July of last year after attempting to enter a different White House checkpoint without authorization, saying he wanted to be arrested and claiming that he was Jesus Christ. This latest attack marks the third time in about a month that gunfire has rang out near the president.
1: The Justice Department's new anti-weaponization fund, following President Trump's settlement with the IRS, has divided opinions across

0: Welcome to the Wall Builder Show. Today is a special day for lots of reasons, but it's Memorial Day. And it, as much as sometimes the instinct might be to say, happy Memorial Day, that's not quite the tone for Memorial Day. We might say happy Veterans Day. Veterans Day is when we honor and celebrate the men and women that have served our nation and are now out of the military, whether they medically retired or put in a career, whatever that looks like. We appreciate those that have served our nation, and we honor them on Veterans Day. Memorial Day is a day that we pause and remember those that paid the ultimate sacrifice so that we could enjoy our freedoms. And every Memorial Day, we have a veteran or an active duty member on to tell part of their story and to walk us through some of that. Well, my name is Tim Barton, and my dad, David Barton, is on with us. And today we are joined by special guest, Colonel Kevin Boren. And Colonel, I just want to say we are so excited to have you with us today. Thanks for taking time.
1: Thank you for having me, Tim. Thank you, David. I am so honored to be here with you. Praise the Lord.
0: Well, Colonel, I first met you, I think, at a homeschool convention. Was it Montana? I don't remember where we were.
1: Denver, Colorado.
0: Perfect. So I was speaking at a homeschool convention, and we got to talking just a little bit afterwards. And I didn't know your story at all. I have two brothers in the military. I have lots of friends in the military, lots of friends that were former military, retired, and veterans. And I know some of them that had to navigate a lot of the COVID stuff with the military. And you begin to tell me part of your story blew me away, but really to see what God has done in the restoration process is incredible. So, Colonel, will you walk us through, and I would love to hear some of your background, because you've been in the military quite a few years. You've made quite a career out of this. You are now in the Pentagon. Will you walk us through some of your entrance into the military, and then what happened during COVID and maybe where you are now?
1: Absolutely. I'd be honored to share that, Tim. So I grew up in a loving Christian home to my mother and father and my brothers, and I'm the youngest of 44 boys, and I didn't stutter. I'm the youngest. I have 41 foster brothers, one adopted brother, and one biological brother, but that's a story for another time. So I grew up, that was not all at the same time. My parents would take care of six foster boys at a time, plus me and my biological brother, but I'm the youngest of that crew. And so I had quite a fun upbringing in a home to a pastor. My dad was a music pastor for his entire life before he went home to be with the Lord a few years ago. So I grew up in this amazing home. And when I was in junior high, my biological brother, who's 2 years older than me, he was very much into the military, really wanted to be a Marine. He was in the junior ROTC program at the high school, and I was in junior high, and he thought he would convince me to go to the Civil Air Patrol meeting, which that's an auxiliary of the Air Force. And so he said, "Hey, Kevin, I think you should come to this." And he was trying to convince me. And of course, the movie Rambo was a really big thing in 1987, 88 timeframe. So he said, "Kevin, if you come with me, they're going to give you a Rambo knife and you get to kill rabbits." Now, I don't have any particular disdain for rabbits, but I thought, hey, I'd love to have a Rambo knife. So I joined him at this Civil Air Patrol meeting, and wouldn't you know, I end up spending an entire career in the military. My brother does not. I've never gotten a Rambo knife, and I've never killed a rabbit. Anyway, he was a great salesman, and I went to that meeting and ended up joining Civil Air Patrol, rose through the ranks, became the squadron commander by the time I was a senior in high school. And all my buddies, my closest buddies, were going off to West Point Military Academy, and a couple others going to the Air Force Academy. And so they were a year ahead of me. They kept writing me these letters about how hard it was, how difficult life was, which only inspired me to want to go even more. So I ended up entering the United States Military Academy at West Point. And I joined the Army July 19th of 1992 in the West Point Prep School as a E2 private, and then was accepted to West Point in 1993 and graduated from the Academy in 1997, commissioned as a field artillery officer, and spent the next 25 years in the United States Army until I was kicked out of the Army under the Biden administration for refusing to take the experimental COVID shot. And I had some very significant medical concerns with it based on a prior adverse reaction I had had to a flu shot, for which I have a permanent medical exemption. But the Army denied my request for medical exemption and effectively gave me the options of killing myself or getting fired. So I chose to trust the Lord with all of this, and I was kicked out of the Army in 2022. And then for 3 years, we trusted God with that, and the Lord ushered us into a filmmaking career where I was started a nonprofit ministry called Set Shepherds, and I served as a set chaplain and as a co-producer for some feature films and some short films. And then, as only the Lord can do, he installed President Trump in 2024 into the presidency, and he had run on reinstating those service members who were kicked out under the Biden administration for the unlawful COVID mandates. And they called me up and asked if I'd be willing to come back into service. And I said, I would do that if we can have a task force, and I will lead the task force, because I was the senior Army officer that was kicked out for the COVID shot on active duty. So I came in October 1st of 2025, Secretary Pete Hegseth, the Secretary of War, swore me in personally and charged me with leading the task force that I have named the COVID Reinstatement and Reconciliation Task Force. And we have the great, honorable mission of righting the wrongs of the past and bringing people back into the Army who were unlawfully separated for their principled refusal to the COVID shot. There were people with medical concerns, people with religious concerns, and people with legal concerns, because it was an unlawful mandate. And so wherever they fell on that spectrum, we want to invite them back in, and then we are now restoring them to service with no break in service and with back pay and with all the benefits that would have accrued in accordance with those, that reinstatement and that no break in service. So it is the honor of my life, the best job that I've ever had in uniform, and I am thrilled to see how God writes stories that we could never write.
0: Colonel, I think this is one of the big underreported stories since the election. We hear so little about it. How many folks are we talking about that were thrown out for refusing to take that unlawful vaccine?
1: So we don't know the exact numbers, but we know that there are tens of thousands, and we are currently in a effort right now to recontact all of the known almost 9,000 that we know of that were kicked out across all the services and all the components, the active duty, the National Guard and the Reserve, and then Army, Navy, Air Force, Marines, Space Force. So as we look across there, we know of nearly 9,000, but we know there are tens of thousands. And we're basing that off of the fact that if you look pre-COVID mandate, and post-COVID mandate at the end strength dropped about 100,000, and that's not a normal attrition for the military's attrition, because we have so many that we're hiring each month while also people are leaving, they're ending their time in service or they're retiring, but we had a drop in 100,000 in the end strength. So we know that we actually believe there's upwards of 100,000 that were kicked out.
0: Wow. So Colonel, in the midst of the process of you having been removed for not taking, as you mentioned, this experimental vaccine, not to digress too much in this, but it's the levels of irony that we were believing some of the narrative coming down that, hey guys, this is like long-term, safe, no side effects. And anybody with any logic is like, well, how do you know this is safe long-term if this is a brand new vaccine? And there's never been a long-term study done because it hasn't been out long enough for a long-term study. Not to digress. Like, it was so dumb on all these things as they're promoting the safety. You get fired. At what point, when President Trump is running, did you think, or was there a hopeful thought of, hey, maybe my military career might resume? Or was it once you got a call? And then what was it like getting a call? Were you skeptical? Did they have to talk you into it? Or were you kind of pumped and waiting for this moment?
1: Well, I remember to your first point, Tim, yes, this experimental vaccine, just to be really clear, there's never been an FDA-approved version of the shot, even as we sit here today in 2026. There are only emergency use authorized versions of the shot, which cannot by law be mandated on anyone. We are required to give, under medical ethics and law, what's called informed consent. And informed consent is simply the process by which an individual voluntarily agrees to a medical treatment or participation in research after being fully informed of the risks, the benefits, the alternatives, and the implications. And we never gave that informed consent like we do on everything else to our folks. And then that's actually unlawful, which is why this was an unlawfully implemented vaccine mandate in our military. And of course, it broadly applies to other areas too, but I'm just talking specifically in the military. So yes, when I was kicked out, we genuinely just had to trust God in this. I mean, I had no plan. I was preparing to be a brigade commander in the United States Army, which is one of the most amazing honors. Very few people get that opportunity. And I was a month away from taking brigade command.
2: Wow.
1: And my entire career, my entire adult life spent in uniform was just ripped out from under me. Because I wouldn't participate in an experimental shot that my doctors literally said would kill me. They took blood tests and found that I had 5 life-threatening medical contraindications to this COVID shot, and the Army still denied my request for a medical exemption, which is why I said my options were to kill myself or get fired. And I asked the leadership of the Army, like, shouldn't there be a third option here? I kind of feel like, one of your most experienced recruiters in the entire United States Army, and we're in the worst recruiting crisis in the history of the 50-year all-volunteer force, and you're kicking out one of your most experienced recruiters because I won't take a shot that my doctor said will kill me. So it was mind-blowing. But to your second question, so as I'm out of the Army and I'm trusting the Lord and we're making these faith-based films, and I just had an incredible gift from the Lord to work on those movies with my family, then I hear President Trump on the campaign trail, and he's talking about how he wants to reinstate with full back pay and benefits all of those individuals who were kicked out of our military unlawfully. And so when I started hearing this, of course, all my buddies, I got a lot of people sending me text messages, giving me calls and blowing up my phone saying, hey, did you hear what President Trump is saying on the campaign trail? And I said, yeah, I'll believe it when I see it. Not that I didn't believe him, but I just didn't know that, one, would he actually get elected? And then two, would he actually have an administration willing to carry out his directive? And so when they called me and asked me if I'd be willing to come back in, I said, well, make me an offer and then we'll pray about it as a family and we'll trust the Lord just as we always have. So when they made me the offer, they said, well, if you come in a civilian capacity, here are some job options that you could work in the Department of War, or if you come back in uniform, then we'll talk about what that would look like. And they asked me what I wanted to do. And I said, well, I think we're going to need a task force to actually right these wrongs. And I would be humbled and I would be honored to lead that task force. And they said, done. So here I am.
0: So it was your idea then to create this task force that now is helping bring some level of restoration. And as you mentioned, reconciliation, what a beautiful word for that, to service members that arguably were unlawfully, certainly unethically removed. This was your idea?
1: So there's a group of us. So the Secretary of War refers to us as warriors of conscience. And there's a group of warriors of conscience who for the last several years have been talking about what might we do to try to right these wrongs. And of course, before President Trump got reelected, we had other court cases that were being pursued. I'm not a part of any of those court cases, but there are a lot of the members of the community, the Warrior of Conscience community, that are a part of that. I never participated in any of those lawsuits. I was just moving on with my life and going to do the filmmaking industry. And that was based off of a lot of prayer that our family had done, just saying, Lord, we want to just trust you with this and go wherever you're leading. And so God directed us into the Christian faith-based film industry, and we have really enjoyed getting to participate in that. But, a lot of the members of my Warrior of Conscience community went back and said, hey, this task force is going to be something that's needed once we saw that President Trump had been reelected.
0: Yeah, absolutely incredible. All right, we need to take a quick break. We are talking with Colonel Kevin Boren, giving us some of his background details, and we're going to get into talking about Memorial Day here on the other side of the break. Hang on, we'll be right back on the Wall Builder Show. Hey, this is Tim Barton with Wall Builders. And as you've had the opportunity to listen to Wall Builders Live, you've probably heard the wealth of information about our nation, about our spiritual heritage, about the religious liberties, about all the things that makes America exceptional. And you might be thinking, as incredible as this information is, I wish there was a way that I could get one of the wall builders guys to come to my area and share with my group, whether it be a church, whether it be a Christian school or public school or some political event or activity. 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Welcome back to the Wall Builder Show. This is Tim Barton with my dad, David Barton. We are talking to Colonel Kevin Bourne. He has been giving part of his story and his testimony of God's goodness and faithfulness in his life. If you haven't heard the first section, man, when the podcast drops, go back, listen to it. Absolutely incredible. Dad, I know that you have several questions that you want to dive into. So let me hand it over to you real quick.
2: Colonel, we're now looking years since this COVID stuff, all this started, all this fiasco. What kind of response are you getting? How many people want to come back in? I'm sure their life is disrupted in some way because they've already moved on, made adjustments. But, I mean, they're in the military because they loved it and they wanted to serve. What kind of response you seeing? How many coming back in? And what are some stories that you can relate on some of those who are, again, being reconciled to the military? I love that term.
1: Yeah. Well, actually, you know what? Let me start with that last part, David, about the term reconciliation. So when we reach out to these warriors of conscience and we invite them to consider coming back in uniform, we want to actually give them informed consent. We want to explain to them what they would be offered if they come back in. You know, is there a specific specialty they want? Is there a duty station location that they want to be stationed at based off of, you know, maybe family considerations, where they live, where they are right now? And then we want to look at how we can properly get them reinstated into uniform service so they can continue back into their career. But for many of them, they have moved on. Like you said, they've moved on with their life. They've already started businesses. They've gone on to other things. And so we want to reconcile them by having their records corrected, having their discharge upgraded to an honorable discharge to make sure that they can get the Veterans Affairs benefits that they're entitled to based off of their faithful, honorable service that they rendered to the nation. But one thing I tell them whenever I talk to them on the phone at the end, I say, listen, we can bring you back in uniform. We can get your rank restored. We can get your career restored. But here's the thing. The most important reconciliation you can ever have is to be reconciled to God. And I believe that's through a personal relationship with Jesus Christ. And I get an opportunity to share with each one of these warriors how I have found true healing and true hope in this process, because as great as it is for me to be back in uniform, leading a task force, and doing a righteous work, I will tell you where I have found actual healing and hope is in my personal relationship with Jesus Christ, because that is really where my identity is. My identity is not as an officer in the United States Army. My identity is in Christ. And one of the things that a lot of these warriors understand is as soon as that career was ripped away from them and they were kicked out, a lot of them had an identity crisis, and I'm one of them. I had to figure out, like, who am I really? Because I'm no longer Colonel Kevin Bourne. Now I'm Kevin Bourne, and God took me on my own journey for about 6 months to really wrestling with that question and seeing that I am in Christ, and nothing has changed because I'm still a soldier in the Lord's Army, even though I was not a soldier in the United States Army. And I want them to know that same hope. So I share that part with them because I really want them to understand that we can put a bunch of rank on you and a bunch of awards and, we can restore a lot of things, but that's not actually going to bring you true joy and satisfaction. That's only found in a personal relationship with Jesus Christ. And then I offer to pray with every single one of these warriors, and they've all asked me to pray with them. And there's a lot of emotion in that, as many of them are really receiving healing for the first time. And the way I describe it, it's as if the Lord takes my words and transforms them into a supernatural salve that heals a wounded heart. And it is just one of the most glorious things on that phone call to be able to pray for these warriors and pray for their families and ask God to restore them and give them hope and to point them to that hope that's found in Jesus Christ. So you asked about the general numbers. So we have right now, we have 41 in the Army that we have reinstated and gotten their careers back. And these are incredible stories. We're sharing them on social media, and the Office of the Secretary of War and the Undersecretary of War, they're sharing them on social media as well. So a lot of those are on Twitter, now known as X, or on LinkedIn or on Facebook. And what we're finding in our responses is when we call these folks, we have a very high percentage interest, over 80% that are interested in returning to service when we, as warriors of conscience, who walked in their shoes and understand what they went through, when we reach out to them and explain to them what options are available and what that informed consent is so they can make an informed decision that's best for their family. And so we're excited. We're in a recontact campaign where we're going and we're contacting every single person that we know of that was kicked out. And we're asking everybody else, maybe we don't know about you. And so we're asking you to reach out to us so that we can then have a conversation with you about how you can come back in to service or have your records corrected so you can move on with your life with dignity and honor.
0: Colonel, that is one of the most encouraging and exciting things we could possibly hear coming from the Pentagon. And I know that this would be an entirely different program because I want to get into a little bit about Memorial Day and how the average American should think and feel, how we interact with some of our friends that are veterans, maybe some that are active duty. What does this day look like for a service member? But I do want to quickly acknowledge it is amazing that God, as people of faith, now in the Pentagon at some of the highest levels all over the cabinets in Washington, D.C. And we are so encouraged that you are there. And again, probably for another episode, we'd love to get into some of the behind the scenes of how God is moving there. But let me shift over to this Memorial Day question. So for most Americans, we have friends that were veterans from one of the branches of service, maybe some friends that are still active duty. And it seems like the Memorial Day hits different for men and women who've spent time in the service than the average American. So as an average American who is not part of the military, how should we view Memorial Day and how should we interact with our friends who've been in the military?
1: Thank you for that. The first thing I would say is I'd point you straight to John 15:13, one of the most well-known passages regarding this. It says, "Greater love has no man than this, that a man would lay down his life for his friends." And, you know, when I think about the soldiers I lost when I was a combat commander in Iraq, that's where my mind goes on Memorial Day is to these soldiers and their families, because they no longer have that father and husband in their home. And that was all the way back in 2003, 2004, when I was in the very beginning of Operation Iraqi Freedom. But this Memorial Day is a little bit more, it's a little different for me, because in my current capacity, what I'm actually learning is I'm hearing a lot of stories from families who lost loved ones because of the COVID shot, because it wasn't 100% safe and effective like the government had told us. It was an experimental vaccine that we didn't have long-term studies on, and actually a lot of the studies were hidden by some of these vaccine companies, and a lot of that got exposed, of course, as we know now, over these last couple of years. But I'm hearing way too many stories of people who lost loved ones because they got the COVID shot and then had very, very severe adverse reactions after that. And these are service members that were told, you will lose your job if you don't get this shot, just like I was told. And for many of them, they hadn't really thought about anything else. They just said, okay, well, it's another shot, like I've gotten a bunch of other shots. And they hadn't really thought through the implications of that. And so that's something that I think about on this Memorial Day that is a little bit different than all the previous ones, is those who lost loved ones because they immediately had severe adverse reactions to those COVID shots. But I would just ask the American public in general, when you're reaching out to service members and their families, especially those who've lost a loved one, telling them that you're praying for them and that that you're thinking of them, and even offering, because they're not going to ask you to, you know, hey, bring me a meal, but offer, say, hey, you know, if I bring you a meal this week, would Tuesday be better or would Thursday be better? And then that way you're extending that offer to just, you know, serve them in a really tangible way. I know when I was deployed, my wife would say she's never going to ask for any help, but if somebody reached out to her and said, hey, Adria, we're going to bring you a meal on Tuesday night, Would you like it at 5 o'clock or 6 o'clock? And then she'd say, oh, okay, I'll take it at 5 o'clock. So it just, you know, giving that kind of tangible offer, or even say, hey, can I take you out for coffee? I'd love to just hear your story, or tell me the story of your loved one that you lost. And, you know, that's something that's so healing. People love to talk about that person that meant so much to them. And that's a really tangible way on Memorial Day that you can reach out to people who have lost loved ones and let them tell their story so that they're not forgotten.
0: Well, Colonel, this is such a great message for all Americans, because so many of us, we have friends that are veterans we love and care about, and sometimes we don't know exactly what to do. So great insight and advice. If there's people that maybe want to have some of their military veteran friends that maybe they were these conscientious warriors, if they want to reach out, where is the best place for them to follow through if something happened to one of them?
1: The most effective thing they can do is send an email to it. I'm going to give you the, I'll spell it and I'll say it. It's sa.covid.taskforce@army.mil. Let me spell it out. S Sierra A Alpha. That stands for Secretary of the Army. COVID.taskforce@army.mil. Send us an email, and then we will engage you and get you in the process of getting either reinstated or reconciled.
0: Perfect. Well, Colonel Boren, we are so grateful for you. It's been such a blessing to get to know you over the last couple of years and to see what God is doing in your life. We're so grateful for you. Thank you for taking time to be with us today.
1: I'm honored. Thank you so much for having me. God bless you.
0: Yeah. And for everybody else, thank you for listening today. God bless you on this Memorial Day. If you are a veteran or active duty service member, we are so grateful for you. We pray that God would be with you today in a special way. Have a great day.

0: I'm Ruth Kramer with Mission Network News. For many Muslims around the world, Eid al-Adha begins tonight. The holiday commemorates Abraham's willingness to sacrifice a son in obedience to God. But for Christians, it's a unique opportunity for gospel conversations with Muslims.
1: So in this holiday, they give, you know, like a sacrifice for their sins. And they remind us with the real sacrifice, you know, Jesus.
0: Salim Shalash is a pastor at Home of Jesus the King Church, a partner of Beit Hillel Congregation in Nazareth, Israel. He's encouraging you to invite Muslims to investigate who Isa, or Jesus, really is.
1: Who is this prophet? Who is this one that he will judge? Who is this one that he can create life? Who is this one that he can raise dead people?
0: Pray for boldness to speak to Muslims about Jesus. And as summer comes around the corner in the United States, Helen Williams of World Missionary Press encourages believers to look for evangelism opportunities.
2: This is a season when people are out, they're about, they're not maybe as wound up in details of life as at other times of year. And so they're open to receiving the word. It's just a matter of being out there.
0: World Missionary Press offers a variety of free booklets, many of which are evangelism-based, including coloring books with scripture, their new Power of Hope booklet, and a Path to Life fold-out. 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
0: 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I'm Ruth Kramer.
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5: I want to achieve something, go for something great. I want some identity, and so I start thinking, what is that? And I think I come up with the perfect plan. Sitting there in my truck, about to go to class, I go, I'm going to become an

0: we get there. And there happens to be a man that's speaking there that evening by the name of Greg Laurie. You know, I just knew, hey, this guy's a good storyteller. At least it's not some old boring guy that's going to put me to sleep. And so I'm listening, and boom, he starts talking about a soldier. I'm thinking, great, at least if I'm going to come to some church event, I get to hear a story about a soldier. Here I am, an active duty SEAL. And the soldier was named Naaman. He was a Syrian commander. He's got this entourage of men that highly respect him, highly regard him. Even the king enjoys Naaman's company. I mean, I'm thinking Naaman sounds like he could have been a Navy SEAL and he, you know, had their binge at the thing during his time. Naaman's this mighty man of valor, it says, but Naaman had leprosy. And it's explained that leprosy during Naaman's time was a skin disease that was certain death. He was a dead man walking. And so picture this, if you would. So much for all of Naaman's success, this outward man, this persona, this Syrian commander with all that armor, when in reality, underneath that armor, underneath that clothing, the real Naaman, he's falling apart. He's deteriorating. He's this dead man walking. It's been said that not even the worst criminal of all Syria would ever want to trade skin with Naaman. Well, immediately, secretly, this all clicked for me. You know, that is just like my situation. Here I am, a SEAL, you know, on the outside, when in reality, you know, I'm more miserable than I'd ever been. And how many of us can relate with that, being a certain man in front of your friends, your coworkers, your family members, when in reality, there is something else going on underneath it all? Well, Naaman, no doubt about it, he is this man that does things in his own power, his own might. He's exhausted every avenue, tried every doctor, done everything he can. It can't be done. He can't be healed. But he hears about this prophet by the name of Elisha who might be able to do something about this leprosy, serve the God of Israel. So he makes a 150-mile trip with his men, his entourage, bringing the equivalent of millions upon millions of dollars in gold, silver, and apparel, visiting him, knocking on the door. He wants to be healed. But what happens is this. He won't even come to the door. Doesn't even give him the courtesy of a face-to-face conversation. Sends a servant to the door to relay a message. Says, if you just go dip yourself in the Jordan River 7 times, when you come up, your flesh will be restored to you. Well, it says that Naaman became furious. I mean, could you imagine? He just came all this way with all of his men, and he disrespects him like this, won't even give him a face-to-face conversation. He could probably just about have this prophet's head. And before he does something foolish like that, it says he turned and he went away in a rage, reasoning out loud. You know, I thought he was going to come out and wave his hand over this place, calling the name of the Lord his God, and you know, he wants me to go dip in that filthy water over there. I've got cleaner water where I'm from. And Naaman's true obstacle here, if you haven't caught it yet, it's his pride. It's his ego. His pride's getting in the way. It's causing him just to bail. Well, his men, they hate to see this. They're running up to him, and they're trying to reason with him and saying, look, Naaman, come on. You know, if that prophet came out and gave you some big, great thing to do, you would have done it. But because it was such a simple thing, just go dip yourself in this water, to him, it seemed like a foolish thing. Well, something these guys say to Naaman, it begins to wear away at him. It begins to get through. And don't miss this, how difficult this might have been for him to finally go ahead and turn and make that move to go out into that water. Maybe his men that so highly revered him, so much respect for him, they've got this view of him. Maybe they'd never really seen the real Naaman that he was hiding underneath it all. As he peels away that armor, that's the very act of peeling away that pride that needed to go. Being transparent, his real condition, wow, the real Naaman, as he walks out into this water, an act of faith and trust, believing this God of Israel is going to come through. Dipping himself these 7 times, coming up, and on that 7th time, he had brand new skin, like that of a baby. Well, I'm on the edge of my seat. Remember, I had big plans to go out drinking this night, and all of a sudden, I feel myself just totally captivated, and then I kind of felt like I got left behind, because I was right there with Naaman. But this is where it picks back up. It gets pointed out that, look, just as Naaman was a certain man on the outside, in front of his men, a Syrian commander, great success in battle, when in reality, we know, we see something else is going on underneath it all. Who are you? Who are you in front of your friends and your coworkers? Who are you when you're in your room and the lights are off and all you're left with is your own thoughts?
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1: You know, Naaman, he had his leprosy. He got a disease. It's called sin. And that's where it really hit me. That, yeah, I do have this serious disease called sin. Sin, just as leprosy, has devastating consequences. Leprosy leads to death, and the wages of sin is death. That's the consequences. But Naaman's provided this way out. And so then it gets explained, what is ours? You know, that just as Naaman, he had this way out by going out into this water. Well, we don't put our faith and trust that God's going to come through some river and some water. What it is this, is God sent his son, Jesus of Nazareth, to come into this world on a rescue mission. And he lived a holy, perfect, sinless life that I could not, that no one has ever lived or will live. And that leprosy in the Old Testament is a picture of sin being spotted and blotted, the blemishes of it. But Jesus, he was holy, pure, unblemished. And then he goes to the cross. And why did he go to the cross? Like we say, it was a rescue mission. He went there with purpose. His rescue mission to save his people from what? From their sin. And so what took place at the cross is Jesus traded skin with you and I, as it were. He took our leprosy, our sin, upon himself, so that we could be switched, so that we could be lavished with God's grace and his mercy. Not only paying the penalty and the consequences of that sin in our place, but rising again from the dead, showing that he has not only power over sin, but power over death. And then he declares that because I live, you also shall live. But remember, for Naaman, it all started with what? It all started with humbling himself before his creator. He needed to go to his own funeral, as it were. Well, Jesus says this is where it starts. If anyone wants to come after me, he says he must deny self. That deny self is that repentance of sin. That's not just the realization that I have sinned and I'm sorry I got caught, right? Judas was sorry he got caught. It is, I am so sorry, I want to disassociate with this old man. I want to strip him off. He gets nailed to the cross right there with Jesus. And so that turning from sin, that repentance, is turning away from the old man, disassociating, and then you put your faith and trust not in some water, but in this person, Jesus of Nazareth, to do what he says he will do. He does all the hard work, the heavy lifting, paying the penalty of that sin. The moment you turn from your sin and place your faith and trust in him, it was explained to me that night that just as Naaman's leprosy was blotted out, wiped away, God will remember your sin no more. In fact, the New Testament says, repent and be converted that your sins may be blotted out, just like that leprosy. Blotted out that times refreshing may come. March 14, 2007, it hit me that this is what it really is all about. You know, here I am trying to find fulfillment and identity and all of these other little things that just never really fully satisfy. They never really deliver. It's like decaf, right? Jesus says that if you drink of his living water, he says you'll never thirst again. How is it that all these other things leave you hungry and thirsty for more, but he says you will never thirst again? The way that works is this, is because once you have that right relationship with your creator that you're always meant to have through his son Jesus, the search is over and you are complete. You're complete. And then all these other things in life that leave you hungry and thirsty for more, never really satisfied, you could actually finally enjoy them now like you never have before in their proper category where they belong. They're all supplementary, secondary to life. And so I find myself that night repenting of my sin, placing my faith and trust in Christ, and I experience what the scriptures say, that if any man be in Christ, he is a new creation. Old things pass away, behold, all things become new. I don't even have the words to describe just, wow, the relief that the burden, this old man that racked up so much sin just forgiven, and he did all the heavy lifting. I didn't have to do anything, but he paid the highest price he could possibly pay to set me free. And so that's why we not only call him Savior, but Lord, because we owe him our allegiance, we owe him our loyalty. Just like the Apostle Paul, that moment that he was flipped around on that Damascus road, his first question is, Lord, what would you have me do? And that ought to be our question to him as well. He's Savior and he's Lord, meaning that he informs us how we ought to live our lives from that point forward. And we do everything in word or deed in his name. And so, needless to say, I never went back to that keg of beer. In fact, I forgot about that keg of beer. Years later, I'm helping my dad clean out the garage. Completely forgot about the thing. He pulls his tarp back and he, all of a sudden, there it is. He goes, "What is this?" And I'm like, "Oh no." Remember that night we all went to church? I got a funny story to share with you about my original plans for that evening. You know, so fast forward now, here I am, this active duty Navy SEAL, but also a follower of Jesus Christ. And now I've got this real fulfillment in what we're doing. And remember, we're going after evil men. Men that take suicide vests, strap them on to mentally handicapped women. You know the words that all that's required for evil to triumph is for good men to stand back and do nothing. We're not going to stand back and do nothing. I remember as we're going down this road, I see a sign, and it says Fallujah, Iraq, in English and in Arabic. And that's when it hit me for the first time on this entire deployment that, whoa, I wonder if Scott ever saw this same sign before he entered into Fallujah. It's one of those main big signs. That it's just, what are the odds that they switched out the signs? It's only been several years. And I kind of tripped out on that, thinking like that's one of the last signs he probably looked at before he got into this ambush. Little did we know, we're being set up for an ambush. As we go pulling up to this house, you know, it's going to be business as usual. We're going to get this guy when he's sleeping. He doesn't even know. Well, he knew we were coming. He was informed by the source that told us about him. Apparently, he went and told this guy that we're coming. And so he had his little minions all set up. And as we're in our most vulnerable spot, that's when all hell broke loose. And we're getting shot at from three different directions, taking effective fire. And you know, it's time for us to do what we do best as SEALs: shoot, move, and communicate. And really, against all the odds in this gunfight, I mean, ambushes, you typically don't all come out of this thing alive. This is how my mentor died. We ended up killing and driving back the enemy, and the worst we had was one guy that got shot in the butt, and he was just laughing about it after some morphine. And we all came back out of that situation, getting the guy that we were going after, and we all came home alive out of that situation. And just, you know, something I want to hammer home with you guys, though, is that it doesn't always work out that way. And so I want to close on this, is that freedom, it isn't free, and we know that it's paid for in the currency of blood. Men like Mike Mansour, a U.S. Navy SEAL, while he was in a place called Ramadi in Iraq, he was up on top of a roof providing cover for some other SEALs on the road. When from an unknown location, an insurgent throws a hand grenade up on the roof, hits Mikey in the chest, falls to the dark. If you could imagine, he had an exit just a step away. So that grenade, not his problem. But here's the catch, is that there's some other SEALs on the roof with them. And they didn't stand a chance of hopping up in time and getting past this grenade. So Mikey's last word was grenade, as he threw himself down just enough time to get over the top of it, to smother it as it went off. And he absorbed the blast of that grenade all on himself, taking all that shrapnel, the metal, and he suffered for 30 minutes before he died. But because of what he did, every single one of those other guys on the roof, they all lived. And so you can mark these words down in history: greater love has no one than this, than to lay down one's life for his friends. That's what Mike Mansour did. You know, my friend Scott, for the longest time, I didn't really want to talk about what happened to him because it's difficult. But, you know, I've realized that I have a responsibility. You know, I have a story to share. And although he was killed and hung from this Euphrates River bridge, it wasn't without purpose. It wasn't in vain. One of the last things he ever said to me was, "Junior, when I go over there, perhaps I can make a difference." And so again, those words, greater love has no one than this, and one that lays down his life for his friends. You know, part of our SEAL creed before we go out in any operation, and maybe, you know, death might be an imminent thing. You know, we might not all come back home alive. You know, Master Chief might get up and reflect on some of these guys like Mike Mansour or Scott Helvenston to get the platoon fired up. In fact, part of our creed is that in the worst of conditions, I'll rely on the legacy of those who have gone before me to steady my resolve and guide my every deed. And there's nothing like that to remember guys like that. It just, it gets you from this mode of what might happen to me to it's like you get this bulletproof, like, let's go get the operation done. Well, in a similar way, you know, we have one other legacy to look at, to reflect on, that we all have in common with. It's the man who spoke those words of greater love I quoted. It's none other than Jesus of Nazareth. And he said those words at a very unique time. It's prior to going to the cross. And so let's think of our King of Kings this way, that just as Mike Mansour jumps on this grenade, absorbing the blast of this grenade on himself, why? So that others could live. Let's not forget that Jesus, when he went to the cross, he absorbed the blast, not of some hand grenade, but the blast, the consequences, the effects of our sin he absorbed on himself. Why did he do that? So that we all could live. And just as my friend Scott killed and hung from this Euphrates River bridge for the sake of freedom, never forget that Jesus was killed and he was hung from that cross of Calvary so that we could be set free from the eternal consequences of sin. Greater love is no one than this, one that lays down his life for his friends. You could see it in men like Mike Mansour and Scott Helvenston, and I think even greater, look to the cross. That's the proper perspective, the Lamb of God who takes away the sin of the world. It says, for he, speaking of the Father, made him, Jesus, who knew no sin, to become sin for us, that we might become the righteousness of God in him. And he has a purpose for each and every one of us. And he's made this purpose crystal clear. You know, there's some particular things, certain gifts, certain abilities, certain tasks that God gives us. But there's a crystal clear marching orders that we've been given. Just like in the SEAL teams, when we're given a duty and a task, that's the very definition of a commission, we're expected to follow through on it. Well, we've been given a duty and a task from our commander of the universe. And that duty and task is to go do what? It's to go and spread the gospel message. You know, C.S. Lewis says, enemy-occupied territory. That is what this world is. But Christianity is a story of how our rightful king, that's Jesus, he has landed, you might say in disguise, but now he's calling us all to take part in his great campaign of sabotage. That campaign of sabotage, guys, is overthrowing the plans of the enemy of our soul. We are in a real battle. This is a real battlefield. And he is like the ultimate terrorist. I remember suicide bombers, what do? They strap on a vest. They know they're going down. And they're trying to wreck as many people's lives with them as they possibly can. Wasn't the enemy of our soul the ultimate suicide bomber? I mean, he knows he's going down. He's going to hell, and he's trying to drag down as many people with him as he possibly can. And we've been given the task to go and charge the kingdom of darkness. With what weapon? We've been given the gospel. That's the greatest weapon we have to charge the kingdom of darkness with. And so we have these marching orders.
0: This is Focus on the Family with Jim Daly, and we're going to have to end this inspirational message from Chad Williams right there. Let me add that Chad served our country so faithfully as a Navy SEAL for 5 years, completing tours of duty in the Philippines, Saudi Arabia, Bahrain, and Iraq. And our thanks, of course, to Chad for his service and also to Wingmen Ministries for allowing us to use this presentation.
2: Wow, John, I really appreciate Chad's message, bringing that military perspective to our lives as believers in Jesus Christ. Our goal in life should not be to just achieve peace and comfort. We've been given a mission by our Lord to take the gospel to all nations. And that's found right there in the New Testament, Matthew chapter 28, verse 18. We have our marching orders right there. And evangelism is our primary goal here at Focus on the Family. Of course, we want to help you have a better marriage and help you in your parenting skills. But if you don't have a relationship with Jesus Christ, you're literally missing the boat. Let me put it this way. If you died tonight, do you know for sure that you'd go to heaven? Would you like to? If so, pray this prayer with me right now. Lord Jesus, I agree that I am a sinner. Thank you for dying on the cross for my sins. I repent and turn away from my past transgressions. I open the door of my life and receive you as my Savior and Lord. Thank you for forgiving my sins and giving me eternal life. Make me the kind of person you want me to be. Amen.
0: Amen. And if you prayed that prayer with Jim, please let us know. We'd love to celebrate that occasion with you and that start of the rest of your life with that best decision you could ever make to follow Jesus. Get in touch with us as well to request prayer or to access the resources we've mentioned today. Our number is 800, the letter A in the word family. 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
2: American Family News, I'm Musty Pugh. The U.S. military launching defensive strikes against Iran, including hits on boats trying to lay mines, as well as missile launch sites. Former NSC Chief of Staff under President Trump, Alex Gray, doesn't think these strikes will affect the current ceasefire.
3: Because, look, the Iranians know that the blockade is having an extraordinary effect on them. They're having to readjust their supply chains from the Gulf to Central Asia. It's been a very traumatic couple of months for the Iranian economy and for the regime itself. I think they have every incentive to come up with a deal that allows them to go back to what they're best at, which is trying to keep power for themselves. I think this is a kind of blip in the ceasefire. I don't think it's going to derail the process.
2: Voters in the Lone Star State can head to the polls this morning to select a Republican candidate for U.S. Senate. Senator John Cornyn and Texas Attorney General Ken Paxton are facing off in today's runoff to see who will advance to the general election in November.
4: Were he to be the nominee and be exposed to general election voters, especially independents, I think it's going to be a very rocky time. There will be an incredible tsunami of Democratic funds coming in against Paxton were he the nominee.
5: This argument is made by John Cornyn because he's having trouble in his own primary. There's no data that suggests that he's right. As a matter of fact, most of the polling suggests I'll do as well or better than John Cornyn. Secondly, I've already won three statewide races in a row, some of them by large margins. So that's ridiculous.
2: The winner will be facing Democrat James Tallarico. Here are some of the comments Tallarico has made in the last few months.
6: He recognizes that there are many more than two biological sexes. In fact, there are six.
7: God is both masculine and feminine and everything in between. God is non-binary.
8: Our southern border should be like our front porch. There should be a giant welcome mat out front.
2: Former RNC chair and Senate candidate in North Carolina, Michael Whatley, says Republicans will hold Texas.
9: Because at the end of the day, the Texas voters want a strong economy. They want a strong border. They want safe communities. And they want America to be strong and respected again around the world. That is the Republican platform. It's certainly what I'm running on in North Carolina. And I think that James Tallarico has made it very clear that he, along with all the rest of the Democratic leadership, whether it's Zohran Mamdani or AOC or my opponent, Roy Cooper, they are going to fight for criminals. They're going to fight for illegal aliens. They're going to fight for men and women's sports. They're not going to fight for the people of America.
2: A Southern Baptist leader says he will introduce an amendment to the denomination's constitution that specifies only men can fill the office or function of a pastor. Steve Jordahl reports.
10: The issue of women in the pulpit has been dominating the Southern Baptist Convention for several years, and it is the reason several congregations a year have been kicked out of the SBC. Southern Baptist Seminary President Dr. Al Mohler says he'll introduce an amendment to the SBC Constitution at this year's annual meeting that he hopes will settle the matter once and for all.
11: The convention needs help with dealing with this question such that it doesn't become a divisive issue. It doesn't continue to be an issue that uses up the convention's time.
10: In order to change the Constitution, an amendment must get two-thirds of the vote of messengers at two consecutive annual meetings. Mohler says his amendment is more specific than previous attempts.
11: If we're talking about a church that does not either affirm, appoint, or endorse a woman serving in the office of pastor or of the function. And so it's office and function.
10: Mohler says Scripture is very clear on the matter, and mainline denominations winking and nodding at the verses has led to their drift into heresy.
11: Mainline Protestantism have gone headlong into theological liberalism. And it is also clear that women as preachers to the congregation was the crucial issue. And by the way, the same hermeneutic left led to the adoption of the pro-homosexual, pro-LGBTQ agendas as well.
10: I'm Steve Chortall.
2: And oil prices were mixed, with Brent crude rising but still trading above $100 a barrel, while U.S. benchmark crude oil fell. For American Family News, I'm Rusty Pugh.
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13: I love talking about the things of God because of truth and the biblical worldview. The U.S. Constitution obligates our government to preserve and protect the rights that our founders recognize come from God, our Creator, not our government. I believe that Scripture in the Bible is very clear that God is the one that raised up each of you, and God has allowed us to be brought here to this specific moment in time.
12: This is Jenna Ellis in the Morning.
13: Good morning. It is Tuesday, May 26th, and a lot of news over the weekend, the Memorial Day weekend. And I hope that everyone had a great weekend and also spent some time in reflection of those who gave the last full measure of their devotion to the United States and to this great nation. And there's been a lot of talk and also, I think, a little bit of different angles and perspectives on where we're at in Iran. So according to ABC News, President Trump announced major combat operations against Iran with some strikes now happening, some new strikes, as a peace deal looks like it probably is not going to happen. And New York Times, of course, is parading around. Their headline says Trump's pressure had little effect on Iran's terms for a peace deal. They're still suggesting, according to reports, that they would like that no peace deal will include giving up their possibility of obtaining nuclear capabilities, which is a no-go for the United States. So where are we at in terms of the self-defense strikes and where we're at overall with this war? Because we've seen a lot of perspectives and kind of basically two different camps when the White House initially said, I believe it was on Saturday, it was sometime this weekend, that a peace deal was imminent. You had one camp praising the White House, saying this is the right way to go. A peace deal is the best thing for the United States and globally overall. And then you had the other side saying, well, wait a minute, you know, we can't possibly have a peace deal. And what about Israel? There were a lot of different factors. So let's welcome in former Congressman Bob Good. And Bob, you know, what's your perspective on all of this? Because I think it kind of boils down to whether, at least the media chatter, it boils down to whether people trust President Trump or not, is where the focus is at in terms of a potential peace deal.
14: Good morning, Jen, and great to be with you. I think the primary problem with Iran is even if you think you have a deal, you don't have a deal. We'll never really have a deal with this Iranian regime. They are unable to be trusted. They're going to lie. They're going to continue to pursue their ultimate goal to destroy Israel, to destroy the United States, and to have a nuclear capacity. And so while I think the president and our ally Israel were right to do what we did last summer, to come in and to greatly diminish, apparently not totally obliterate, as the president said, or not totally eliminate, as the president said, the nuclear capability, but greatly diminish that last summer in the 12-day war to completely overwhelm Iran. You know, they couldn't fight back. They were essentially emasculated, emaciated, embarrassed with their inability to fight. We overwhelmed them almost immediately. But many of us are confused about what the need was in February to come back after the president said we had totally obliterated the nuclear capability. It seemed very effective to come in, to hit them tremendously, to get in, get out, diminish them, set them back, perhaps create the climate for the overthrow of the regime. Obviously, that didn't end up proving true with what they did to kill some 40,000 people back in December. But the president has, you know, kind of been all over the place with his declarations of what's happening or what the conditions are in Iran or what the ultimatum is. He said that they we must have total and complete surrender, unconditional surrender. This is a defeated nation. The war is over. And yet we're negotiating with them to try to make a deal. So none of us really know, you know, what we're exactly asking for, what the conditions are exactly the United States is seeking, what Iran supposedly is agreeable to or not agreeable to. You know, we seem to be a little surprised with the Strait of Hormuz situation or their willingness to attack their neighbors. There's disputes as whether or not our experts told the president that, you know, the Strait of Hormuz would be closed or that they would attack their neighbors and whatnot. The president was advised to that or not. But I think we're left, that's all that said, with two undesirable situations. Either we declare victory and declare a deal and just leave and there's not real change there after all that's taken place, or we elevate, we escalate, we stay there, we have a presence going forward to prop up or ensure whatever we think is an acceptable longer-term solution, which exposes us to the consequence of being there for an indefinite period of time. So there certainly is no easy answers, it seems to me.
13: Yeah, and how problematic do you think that is for the administration? Because it seems like it's very confusing even to those who are trying to support the president or who are concerned about his strategies. I mean, people on both sides. And we're seeing people like former Secretary of State Mike Pompeo, who seems to be at least publicly opposed to the deal. 2 days ago, he said the deal being floated with Iran, this coming from X, seems straight out of the Wendy Sherman, Robert Malley, Ben Rhodes playbook. Pay the IRGC to build a WMD, or Weapons of Mass Destruction, program and terrorize the world. Not remotely America first. It's straightforward. Open the blank strait, deny Iran access to money, take out enough Iranian capability so it cannot threaten our allies in that region, overdue, let's go. And then, of course, the White House communications director basically said, you don't know what you're talking about, sit down and shut up. And and so, you know, where do you see this for the administration?
14: Where the president has been really strong, or one of the areas where he's been really strong, as you know, is refocusing our military on its core mission. What's the, he and Secretary Hegseth, what is the purpose of the military? To be the most lethal, effective fighting machine on the planet so that no one wants to challenge us, to overwhelm adversaries when necessary with overwhelming force. And thank God for our military. We recognize and remember the importance of that at the weekend that we just came through, as you spoke during your opening remarks, coming out of Memorial Weekend here. However, there is concern with President Trump, the ultimate deal maker, if you will, that he wants the deal, the art of the deal, ultimately, potentially irrespective of what the deal might ultimately be. And to have his name on the deal, to declare a great, awesome deal that no one could have envisioned, no one could have imagined, the greatest deal ever, being the trump card, if you will, versus the details or the particulars of the deal. I get a little concerned, for example, with another international issue when he says, hey, China has agreed not to attack Taiwan while he's president. Well, most of us are thinking beyond the next couple of years, you know, for 5, 10, 20, 50 years down the road, not just the next couple of years. And so, you know, we don't want to have a deal that looks good for the next couple of years. We want a deal if we have a deal, if you can make a deal, which, again, I doubt that you can make a deal with Iran ultimately because they're not trustworthy. But you worry a little bit about declaring victory and declaring a deal and declaring that it's a great deal that no one could have ever imagined. And maybe it's not really as good as it's being said.
13: Yeah, and I think anything that Trump is going to be a part of, he's going to characterize as the best ever, the biggest deal in the history of the world. You know, he always characterizes anything like that. And some of it, like the Abraham Accords, you know, that was, I think, a fair and proper characterization. But there is a bigger question mark on this. And how do you think the perception of the U.S. and specifically the fractured Republican base where on the issue of Israel factors into all of this, because there is a huge segment of the base that defines America first as America only. And then there's a huge segment of the base that supports Israel and says, well, this has to be a deal with Iran that actually favors Israel.
14: Well, I think there are several problems that you're alluding to there. Number one, the base, if you will, were Americans in general, more broadly speaking. How did we go from eliminating the threat to the United States, which is an appropriate objective of the president, of course, that's his number one priority, or should be as president, to getting involved in a sustained regime change and an indeterminate, indefinite exit strategy, ultimate outcome, and so forth. That is a problem. And in the consequence to the United States, to Americans, which he seems to diminish at times and call it peanuts, but it really impacts us economically, financially, regular income Americans to have gas prices at $4.50 a gallon on average, and potentially a long-term thing. With respect to Israel, I'm very concerned about the growing fight on the right over Israel. I think Israel is a critically important ally to the United States. I believe their intelligence support to us, their strategic important to us, the only true democracy in the Middle East. They're fighting our enemies there. Israel's enemies are the United States' enemies, and I think Israel's a tremendous ally to the United States. I support their right to do what they need to do to defend themselves and to ensure their viability, if you will. And I'm very concerned about this growing fight on the right over Israel. And the number, I think it's a small vocal minority, but who that seems to be the only issue to them is to be anti-Israel. It's the Trump issue, not Trump little t. It trumps all other issues to some of these people, and they want to divide over support for Israel, and it's very concerning to me because I think Israel, you know, while elected representative, elected officials in the United States should be America first, just like Israel's representative should be Israel first. But Israel is an important ally to us, I believe, and I'm unapologetic in believing that. And I'm concerned about that divide or that fight on the right that seems to be growing over Israel.
13: I am too. And your position on Israel historically has been the position of Republicans in the GOP and largely treated support for Israel as politically untouchable on the right. What changed?
14: You know, it's really emerged in the last couple of years, and there are some very loud voices. You know, I'm very concerned about it, and I don't really know where it has. It been latent and hidden for a long period, simmering under the surface, and now it's just people are feeling free or empowered to be expressive with it, or has it grown from something just in recent years, and we're seeing the manifestation of the effects of it? I honestly don't know, but I'm terribly concerned about it. Anti-Semitism, anti-Israel feeling has long been seen to be on the left, and now you're seeing, again, I think it's a small vocal minority, but it seems to be a growing minority, and I think it's really concerning. And it is one of a number of issues where I think the Republicans will struggle to unify post-primary into the general election for 26 and for 28 and beyond. It's very concerning.
13: Yeah, and I think Republicans are even struggling to know how to talk about it and address it, because you have one camp that this is their only issue, and even on the level, you know, they're talking to, you know, statewide or even district level candidates about, you know, whether or not they support Israel, whether they're getting funded by that, you know, as if that is relevant to their district and state level positions that really don't influence foreign policy directly like the federal government does. And so you have that group, and then you also have the people on the right who are maybe the older group of the GOP that just want to shut down that conversation because they're calling those people distractors and they don't even want to have the conversation. So where do we go from here?
14: Well, and I might add that I speak as one who didn't get AIPAC money and who had RJC, Republican Jewish Coalition, and AIPAC spending millions of dollars to defeat me in my primary 2 years ago simply because the Republican Party leadership told them to do so. And then secondly, because while I supported our relationship with Israel, I didn't support borrowing money for Israel because we're bankrupt, and I didn't support giving money to Hamas and Ukraine in combination with support for Israel, aid for Israel. So because I believe in fiscal responsibility, and I didn't believe in, again, giving money, the $10 million to Hamas, $10 billion to Hamas, and the $50-60 billion, whatever it was for Ukraine, that was combined with Israel support my last year in Congress. Then that wasn't considered acceptable by AIPAC and the Republican Jewish Coalition, which spent millions to defeat me. So I hold the view that I hold, in spite not being financially incentivized as a candidate or as an elected official, you know, to support the Jewish lobbies. I support Israel based on principle and believing in their value to the United States as an ally. I also I believe in the biblical admonition that, you know, I'll bless those who bless thee and curse those who curse thee. I certainly believe in supporting the nation of Israel from many facets and many standpoints. But I am concerned by those on the other side who they write you off completely. They divide completely if you're not against Israel. It's very concerning. I think it's concerning to us as a nation, as Americans, and also as Republicans.
13: Yeah, well said. Well, we've got to take a break here, but we're going to talk more about this issue and the divide over Israel and whether support for Israel is becoming a critical divide inside the Republican Party when we come back. But former Congressman Bob Good, you can follow him on X. He also has a podcast that you really need to listen to. Excellent commentary. So definitely make sure you follow him, and we'll be right back with more.
15: America was founded as a nation under God, but the U.S. Supreme Court has broken our national relationship with God. Many court rulings have contributed, but three stand out. In 1962, the court removed prayer from public schools. In 1963, the court removed Bible reading from public schools. And lastly, in 1980, the court removed the Ten Commandments from America's classrooms. The Supreme Court broke our relationship with God, and any restoration of that relationship must include the Supreme Court. And a vacancy on the Supreme Court, we put thousands of hours of research into potential nominees. We use our networks of the Trump administration and the U.S. Senate to promote the good nominees and oppose the bad ones. AFA Action needs the resources of supporters like you to help maximize our efforts. So please visit AFAaction.net to learn more and donate today.
16: The enemy wants to destroy anything of God's, especially mankind who is made in God's image.
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19: 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We are known before the foundations of the world.
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16: Watch it for the first time or again with someone who needs to see it. 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
21: Hello, Americans. I'm Todd Stearns. Stand by for news and commentary next. A shocking number of doctors, nurses, and others in the medical profession are posting online messages threatening to injure conservatives. And in many cases, they're hoping conservatives suffer violent injuries. A labor and delivery nurse at Baptist Health Boca Raton in Florida posted a video hoping Press Secretary Caroline Leavitt suffers medical complications during childbirth. In New York City, a pair of detectives were manhandled and denied treatment at NYC Langone Hospital in the Cobble Hill section of Brooklyn. The medical team thought the detectives worked for ICE. The hospital apologized, but former Mayor Eric Adams said it was a total moral collapse, and apologies are simply not good enough. Those working in hospitals swear an oath to care for their patients. Clearly, that oath has been violated. And now we have to wonder just how many patients were either denied treatment or given inadequate treatment simply because of their conservative political beliefs. I'm Todd Stearns.
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13: Welcome back. And as we're talking about the potential peace deal with Iran, the various factions that are either opposed to it or applauding it, where we go from here and ultimately the impact that this may have on the future of the Republican Party and where conservatives, particularly Christians, should be, we have to ask the question about why is Israel becoming such a flashpoint and divide inside the Republican Party? Are we seeing a genuine ideological fracture in the GOP, or is this just a temporary disagreement over tactics? And increasingly, as the group that's known as the Groypers or the Nick Fuentes, sort of, you know, clearly anti-Semitic type of individual who subscribes to that ideology, as they increasingly start going to events and pushing, you know, some of these narratives, the response from a lot of the right has been, we'll just completely shut that down, which I think has the effect then of shutting down the conversation completely and having kind of this staunch, no, we're right, pro-Israel, we're not even willing to entertain those because that's a distraction, it's disruptive. And then you have the younger people saying, well, wait a minute, why can't we just ask questions? So is criticism of Israeli policy and America's support for Israel overall now being conflated with anti-Semitism in a way that shuts down legitimate foreign policy debate? Well, let's welcome in my former pastor and actually still current pastor, and still he'll always be an advisor in my life, but of Calvary Chapel, South Denver, Salem radio host and director of Scripture Says, Gino Geraci. And Gino, we've had a lot of conversations on the theological directives that God gives us about Israel, Israel's place in the overall grand narrative of Scripture. And so how do you see this current debate in the political sphere, because this necessarily is a theological one at its core?
0: You know, Jen, I was listening to your previous guest, the former congressman, and you asked a compelling question, and that is, how do you see the fracture that's taking place in the Republican Party? What is the ideological drift that seems to be taking place? And he said, you know, I don't have an answer, and I don't pretend to have an answer either. But the way that I would think about this, Jenna, is we have Memorial Day right now, and if we ask a different question, and that is, what makes the Jewish state of Israel a Jewish state? What are some of the unique characteristics of a Jewish state as opposed to other nation states? I think that part of the answer lies in a nation's self assessment or self analysis. In other words, what does it mean to be an American? What does it mean to be a Jew in a Jewish state? And I think that that might give us part of the answer, because if we ask and we answer the question, you know, the former congressman said, "Hey, we love Israel. It's an important ally in the Middle East and a democracy in the Middle East. And if there were no biblical reasons to support Israel, we should still support Israel because of their identity." Well, what is their identity? What makes a Jewish state a Jewish state? And I'm going to suggest to you that part of the Jewishness of Israel is what's causing the problem. In other words, in their declaration of 1948, it guaranteed a complete equality of social and political rights to all of its inhabitants, irrespective of religion, race, or sex. Now, so you've got this dual commitment, Jewish character, democratic equality, but you also have attention given by the legal definition of the Jewish nation state, which declares Israel as the historic homeland of the Jewish people and the right to national self-determination. And then what makes Israel different from every country on planet Earth? It's the law of return. And this is probably the most concrete expression of Jewish statehood. It's a 1950 law that grants every Jew in the world the right to return to Israel, obtain citizenship. No other country has this automatic ethno-religious right of return. And it sort of encodes the Zionist premise that Israel exists as a refuge and homeland for all Jews wherever they are born. So remember, they're speaking the Hebrew language, they're following the Hebrew calendar, religious law matters. By the way, I don't know if you knew this, but in Israel, personal matters, marriage, divorce, burial, are under the jurisdiction of the Orthodox rabbinate, the rabbinic council, not civil law. There is no civil marriage in Israel. A Jewish couple have to marry through the rabbi. And this empowers the religious institution. So I think that there's a kind of a relationship. Yes, there's a political component, but the critics, the skeptics, the cynics, the haters understand something that maybe even sometimes people on the conservative right and the religious right don't recognize, and that is the Jewishness of the Jewish state.
13: And this is a lot to unpack, and this is where I think we can elevate.
0: Isn't that interesting?
13: It is, and I think we can elevate the conversation above just pure politics and whether, you know, how we define America first, and perhaps give some clarity on what Christians should believe versus what we've simply inherited, maybe culturally or politically, about how we define Israel and how we define, because I think there's a couple of different things that we talk about that we use that term rather than carefully separating the modern state of Israel, the Jewish people, as you mentioned, what is inherently what makes something Jewish, the biblical covenant promises, and then also current foreign policy decisions for nations other than Israel, which of course would include the United States. And so from a biblical standpoint, how should Christians think about the definition of Israel in those contexts?
0: Well, there's two ways of thinking about this, or maybe even several ways. But the way that I think about it is, how do the Jews themselves, or the Jewish nation state of Israel, how do they self-identify? How do you know? You talk about our friends on the left, and they say, well, you know, you have to respect how people self-identify. And I go, and I'll ask, what do you think the Jews believe about themselves or the nation state of Israel? And by the way, is there something different about the biblical context or the covenantal context? Because I think that there's another element. Did you know that most modern nation states are a political expression of territory, language, civic membership? But Israel has what's called a diaspora relationship. Israel maintains this relationship with Jewish communities worldwide who aren't citizens of their country. Remember the right of return. If you're a Jew and you're in trouble, you can go home. And so this means that the Jewish agency, the Knesset policy, Israeli diplomacy, all reflect the idea that Israel speaks for and is responsible for a global Jewish people. Mm. And this concept, by the way, has no parallel that I know of in any other known democracy. In other words, does India have this deep-seated sense for all Hindus outside of India? Are the Muslim majority states, do they have this sense in non-Muslim majority states? By the way, some of them do. In other words, they don't see the ideological and social and civic separation as being meaningful. But I'm saying all of this to say that there is this kind of odd situation where I think from a biblical standpoint, God has a plan and a purpose for the Jewish people, and that the Jewish people and the modern nation state of Israel have a connection to one another, even though critics and skeptics don't necessarily believe that.
13: So then how would you respond to it? So for Congressman Bob Good, who was just on, says, you know, he believes right in the Genesis 12 covenant that, you know, I will bless those who bless Israel, God speaking. And some Christians believe that applies directly to modern foreign policy.
0: Well, the way that I would nuance that is I would say the ultimate expression of the blessing is found in the Lord Jesus Christ himself. In other words, I will bless those who bless you and I will curse those who curse you. Now, again, it goes to the heart of what is the covenant and what is the mission of the covenant. It finds its most incredible expression in the person of Jesus and the reality that human beings can be saved because of Jesus. But I suspect that it has also what I'm going to call a peripheral consequence to science, technology, knowledge, law and order. Think of a monotheistic religion. Think of all of the amazing, unique, and specific things that the Jew, Abraham, Isaac, Jacob, Judah, David, what are the unique gifts that the Jewish people have given to the world? So I think that there's several of those things. But I also respect his position where you go, hey, you know what? We're in a situation where we have to exercise fiscal responsibility. It's not up to us to ensure the health and well-being of the modern nation state of Israel. Well, again, that's where I think what you talked about earlier, it used to be that there was a sort of a consensus on the right that Republicans in general understood that even if you don't have a biblical framework, if you just have a political and ideological framework that says, hey, guess what? Those people best represent our values and virtue in the land. And so to your question, why is it breaking apart? Is it possible that Republicans on the right have lost their own sense of identity, what meaningfully makes a conservative a conservative, and so they can, with their own conscience, throw Israel under the bus and say, we don't care what happens to them. I think something really terrible is happening, not just because we're beginning to lose touch with who we are and what we value. And that is a problem.
13: Yeah, and that is a problem. And I think that's what a lot of the older Republicans are seeing about this Groper movement is that kind of view of Israel. And so they're wanting just to shut this down because they view it as totally dishonest and disruptive, as I mentioned. And so how can and should Christians be both firmly opposed to anti-Semitism, but actually engage in honest moral evaluation of a government's action? Because I don't see it as particularly helpful to always just shut down the conversation, because I think, you know, perhaps the leaders of that movement, and I would include Tucker Carlson and now Megyn Kelly and some of these others in more of the disruptor category that can just be ignored, but the people who follow them, who are maybe the pawns, who are saying, okay, we're thinking about actually engaging in that false ideology, they're the ones that we can and should still reach. And so how should we talk to them about Christians applying the same moral standards to Israel that we still would any other nation engaged in war, while respecting Israel's unique position in Scripture?
0: Well, and again, I think you've hit the nail on the head. In other words, to even have a moral position, to even have a moral position you have to give credit to Israel. Israel, and their giving of the law is also serves as the basis of a moral underpinning. And justice, disconnected from the God of Israel, becomes something other than how we understand justice. And so this makes Israel genuinely singular among modern states. It's not a theocracy in the sense religious law does not govern most of its public life. It's not simply an ethnic nation state. It does guarantee civic rights across ethnic lines. And so, again, the way that I would talk about this is I would say, hey, does Israel best represent who we are and what

0: Who are you? What is it that you deeply believe? And do your deeply held beliefs, are they best reflected by this particular group or that particular group? Jenna, I think there's a reason why you are conservative, because mm-hmm. you suspect that the Republican Party at least used to at best represent your own ideological viewpoints. And now even that's come into question for you, where you go, hey, wait a minute, is there a disconnect from my own beliefs?
1: mm-hmm.
0: And so this is the hard conversation we have to have.
1: Yeah. And we need to have this conversation in the church, and the church needs to be the one leading this conversation, because like so many other things in civil society, law and politics, we tend to isolate those categories from their rightful theological underpinnings. And if we don't view them from the biblical worldview lens, then we can get off in a myriad directions that are false. And as you rightly pointed out, Gino, I mean, I'm conservative not just because I believe in fiscal policy, I believe in limited government, I believe in capitalism. You know, those are all great things, but isolated, they don't actually say and express the moral reason for overall being conservative, which is the biblical worldview of government and legitimacy, which carries intrinsic moral value, versus an illegitimate government. So these things aren't the same and debatable.
0: Right, and let's talk about the elephant in the room, okay? The elephant in the room is this. Israel is a state that defines itself against the possibility of its own absence. In other words, the memory of the Holocaust is intact. They understand that there is a group of people who would applaud their extinction. Can you imagine living that way? Can you imagine living... And we are living in that world. There is a growing group of people who believe that it's in the best interest of humanity for the United States not to exist anymore.
1: Mm-hmm.
0: Can you imagine, as a nation state, a growing group of people committed to your extinction?
1: Well,
0: what are you willing to do to hold on?
1: Yeah. I mean, and not to have this a one-for-one comparison, but I think a lot of the Trump supporters and also conservative Christians who've been targets of, you know, not just lawfare, but of total an attempt by the left to basically utterly conquer them and annihilate them. You know, that's about as close as we will hopefully ever experientially come to understanding what it's like for Israel. And so, I mean, in that perspective, it makes a lot more sense why leaders like Bibi Netanyahu make the points and the considerations that they do, and also why Jews here in America are so dedicated to the nation state of Israel and have that allegiance, because that's part of the fabric of their identity. So, so just in closing, how should the church be talking about this more so from a biblical and theological perspective than just an isolated policy question? Because I think if we just isolate the policy, we won't actually ask and answer
0: right.
1: the right questions.
0: I think, again, we have to ask and answer the question, is there a God who begins the historical narrative, continues the historical narrative, and will the historical narrative come to a conclusion? What role does Israel play in that narrative? What's God's plan and purpose for humanity? Who are the actors and the principles that he's going to use? How is it going to unfold? In other words, how can we... evaluate what's happening now, not based on speculation, but based on what God has revealed in his word.
1: Mm. And those are such great questions. And speaking of great questions and answers as well, you are the director of Scripture Says, and also Got Questions.
0: I'm on the board of directors of Got Questions, but yeah, they have a great team, and Shea Hoodman is the director. Okay. Yeah, it's a great, wonderful ministry.
1: Yes, and I so appreciate that, which gives a lot of people the biblical

0: responses to questions that they have right. immediately. And so I really appreciate that, Gino, and everyone listening should be going to a church where you can ask these questions of your pastor. I can't tell you for how many years I've been calling Gino and saying, I have a question. Let's talk through this biblically. And now he is so kind to come on air when I ask him, and we get to ask and answer these questions together for the good of the whole AFR family. But we need to be asking and answering biblically these questions in the context of the church so that we can be prepared to be the church in civil society as well. So we will be right back with more.
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4: Do not be deceived. God is not mocked. For whatever a man sows, this he will also reap. My name is Abraham Hamilton III, and this is the Hamilton Minute. The Department of Justice announced that 94-year-old former Cuban president and longtime defense minister Raul Castro and five co-defendants have been indicted by a federal grand jury for four counts of murder, conspiracy to kill U.S. nationals, and destruction of aircraft in connection with the 1996 incident where Cuban jets shot down humanitarian flights of the Cuban exile group Brothers to the Rescue. It is noteworthy that indictment preceded Operation Absolute Resolve, in which the Venezuelan Marxist dictator Nicolas Maduro was grabbed up. Does the Castro indictment point to additional action in Cuba?
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7: The Zalika refugee camp in Malawi, Africa, is a place of total chaos. 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One of those new believers, Miriam, is a young widow praying for a Bible to lead her children to know and love Jesus.
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0: Welcome back. Well, also over the weekend, a gunman is dead after opening fire near the White House checkpoint, Secret Service says. So the deceased suspect in White House shooting, this coming from Fox News, was identified as a 21-year-old Maryland man previously known to the United States Secret Service. So multiple sources confirmed to Fox News Digital the male gunman who allegedly opened fire with a pistol Saturday near the White House was fatally shot by the U.S. Secret Service and was identified as someone who had known mental health issues and was known to Secret Service as someone who apparently they had encountered before. So this individual, we won't say his name, who allegedly had prior encounters with Secret Service, had a history of mental health issues, fired about three shots toward the executive mansion before he was taken down. So let's welcome in Gerard Folletti, who's senior counsel at the Lawfare Project. And, you know, I think this is one that we can safely say that the United States Secret Service intervened timely. And, you know, this is not one that we're going back and looking necessarily at what the Secret Service did in those moments. But if this gunman was known to Secret Service, then how should we be evaluating the security protocols, since, you know, these types of situations just seem to keep happening around President Trump? And I think that's the concern for Americans.
9: And I think it's a big concern, as we've seen that this is not the, this is hardly the first time. We just had the White House Correspondents' Dinner shooting just last month. And this goes to show that there is heightened threat to President Trump and to his family after revelations about his daughter Ivanka being targeted as well by Iran. And so I think the Secret Service is actively looking at its process and protocols. And quite frankly, there's not much they can do with people who have a history of mental illness and keep showing up at the White House. I mean, this person who attempted to shoot the White House on the weekend apparently had been previously involuntarily committed to a psychiatric facility, according to some reports. But ultimately, it's a matter of the Secret Service being proactive, interviewing people, knowing who is a potential threat, which it does. A lot of officers have photo index cards of people who are repeat offenders or potential threats. So the Secret Service is, I think, doing what it should be doing to keep the president safe. But it just speaks to the growing threat in this country of political violence and how the media and social media are agitating people who may not have all their sanity into action.
0: Yeah, and that raises the important question, should we be doing something differently to mitigate these scenarios before they even occur? And obviously, there are First Amendment implications, but at the same time, when you have, I mean, this is exactly why James Comey is currently under indictment by the DOJ, because when you cross that line, between, you know, just reporting versus advocating and those overt actions to incite violence, that is a completely different legal territory. And so should we be doing more when it comes to the safety and security of the president and also to quell political violence?
9: Well, I think we of course should be doing more, but the question ultimately is more of a moral one than a legal one. As you pointed out, the First Amendment is not something that we want to violate, and it is not easy going through all the different statements that people make on a daily basis and triaging what is potentially actionable from what is not. But ultimately, I think that this is where the role of grown-ups in the room comes in, so to speak, where we want that editorial guidance from newsrooms, where we want people speaking out and deplatforming or not giving voice to these more outrageous sentiments that do nothing but agitate people, that we need to be more careful with the tone, and there needs to be ultimately accountability to Americans by the news media, by social media, for what is often posted without check, without comment, and just leads to people being upset to the point where anything is possible.
0: Yeah. And so what does accountability actually look like in that? Because you're right. I mean, there are so many things that, you know, the left would call this misinformation or disinformation. But, you know, it's accurate to say that there are a lot of things that are posted and widely shared on social media that just simply aren't true. I mean, I was even looking at one comment that the EPA director, Lee Zeldin, had to respond to some account that it went viral, that was suggesting and alleging that there were these, you know, government planted mosquitoes that were being unleashed everywhere in the EPA, and Trump's administration was involved in it. And Lee Zeldin had to say, this is totally false, and here's why. But not everyone is going to see that clarification. And that account probably won't even be demonetized, you know, much less have any sort of accountability.
9: I think it goes back to, in many ways, that they believe it to be too biased and not covering the right things and giving their own narratives. So that's forced people into social media, into the realm of being easily disinformed by accounts that may very well be bots or lack credibility or make the most outrageous statements that people take as fact. So in the old days, it used to be that people were more discerning in how they consumed media. But I think that in the last few decades, there's been a movement towards getting your news online because people no longer find mainstream reporting to be fair or balanced. And it goes back to that. If these media companies, the media giants, are really the ones who should be facing pressure and scrutiny, both from their viewers and readers, but also from advertisers, to go back to old standards where they were the respected news in the room. And that is one way to marginalize these online contents that are more often than not inaccurate.
0: Yeah, so well said, because if there was more trust in the media to simply report without bias and without, you know, clear favoritism or hatred, you know, obviously so many of the leftist media just have an overt and outright and obvious hatred toward President Trump. It's no wonder that people try to seek their news elsewhere, and then they have to determine for themselves who to trust and whether the sources that these people are posting are legitimate. And then it just becomes kind of more of a free-for-all than necessarily a good journalism. But and we could talk so much more about that, but in just the last 2 minutes we have with you, Gerard Folletti, I also want to ask your thoughts on this new DOJ 1776 fund. It's officially named the Anti-Weaponization Fund, and it's a $1.776 billion initiative created by the Justice Department, established to compensate individuals who were targeted by lawfare and government weaponization under the Biden administration. So very notably, Michael Caputo, who is a former Trump advisor, has now applied for that. And there are others that reportedly will as well. And the left has kind of made fun of this, saying, you know, this is ridiculous. It's a slush fund. It's never going to be able to pay out. From just a legal perspective, is this a legitimate fund that can pay out for claims of lawfare, which certainly there are a number of individuals that could legitimately claim compensation?
9: I think the legal answer is probably, but this will be something that will be heavily litigated before we get the final resolution to it. I think ultimately President Trump did a very smart thing. He used the judgment fund, which was already created by Congress back in 1956, to add this $1.776 billion settlement fund to it. And in so doing, he used a method that was already created by Congress. So this makes the challenge to this, to the constitutionality, to the apportions clause, much more difficult. In other words, you are going to have a harder time being a plaintiff withstanding to challenge this, but nevertheless, it still will be fought out in the courts. Ultimately, I think that what will make this what will make this succeed or fail is the method of how it's implemented. The existing justice fund needs some sort of finality from a court ruling, needs some sort of a lawsuit or an active case in order for funds to be paid out. It's not just a reparations fund for people who apply to it. So the devil is in the details, and I think what will come down, what it will come down to, is how President Trump sets up the review process in claims and how those claims are approved and paid out.
0: Yeah. And so far, at least according to the DOJ, the fund has a 5-person commission that oversees claims that apply for financial compensation and or formal apologies. And the funding source is an obscure Treasury Department account that's traditionally used, as you mentioned, you know, to settle lawsuits against the federal government that's already apportioned by Congress. So how could this play out potentially in terms of a lawsuit that either secures it or says, you know, no, this is unconstitutional?
9: Well, the hard thing for a lawsuit is finding a personal standing. This is not, although members of Congress have said that this is something that they want to bring action over, it's doubtful that they would have standing to sue. This would be more of a key tamp or an Administrative Procedure Act challenge to the Treasury Department certifying payments. But ultimately, I think that if the biggest challenge here is more of an optics one than a judicial one, I think that there is enough of a mechanism for this judgment fund that President Trump is doing what is within the rules, so to speak. But the optics of not having judicial review is what makes this difficult.
0: Interesting. Well, it's going to be really interesting to see, you know, who applies for it, how quickly this happens, and ultimately, you know, whether those claims will survive post-2028 as well. You know, that's another interesting question if the next DOJ comes in and effectively shuts it down. But we're already out of time. A lot more questions. I'll have to bring you back on, Gerard Folletti. Appreciate it. As always, you can reach me and my team, Jenna@AFR.com.
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19: American Family News, I'm Musty Pugh. The U.S. launches airstrikes against Iran hours after Iranian negotiators arrive in Qatar for peace talks. Chris Foster has the latest on the conflict.
20: U.S. Central Command says these were self-defense strikes in southern Iran, targeting missile launch sites and boats placing mines in the Strait of Hormuz. Four people are reported killed on the boats. A senior U.S. official tells Fox the strikes are over for now and the declared ceasefire with Iran is still in effect. Iran's supreme leader, Mojtaba Khamenei, is threatening U.S. military bases in the region, saying in a statement, Gulf nations will no longer be a shield. Iranian officials and Qatari mediators have been meeting in Doha, going over the details of a potential peace agreement. Secretary of State Marco Rubio says it'll be a good deal or no deal.
21: Like anything with something like this, it's going to take a couple days to settle on, even down to the disagreements over a word.
20: Chris Foster, Fox News.
19: Texans are choosing a Republican nominee for U.S. Senate today. Fox News contributor Byron York says the election brings to a close a bitter and expensive primary.
22: What you've seen in Texas, it was a week ago today that President Trump endorsed Ken Paxton. And so far this term, President Trump's endorsement has been an extremely powerful factor in races. You can ask Thomas Massie about that. You can ask some Republican state legislators in Indiana about that. President Trump's endorsement has really made a huge difference. Now, a lot of Republicans would argue that James Tallarico is so far to the left, the Democrat is so far to the left, that either Paxton or Cornyn would beat him.
19: President Donald Trump is scheduled to get a medical exam today. The 79-year-old is scheduled to visit Walter Reed National Military Medical Center for what the White House called the annual preventive medical and dental exams. White House Press Secretary Caroline Leavitt.
23: The president underwent a comprehensive examination, including diagnostic vascular studies, and revealed chronic venous insufficiency, a benign and common condition, particularly in individuals over the age of 70.
19: In this age of digital media, do people still need paper gospel tracts? Caleb Castile explains.
24: It's no secret that the world is moving on from traditional print media. According to Statista Market Insights, print newspaper and magazine readership is expected to decline sharply from 2.1 billion in 2017 to 1.4 billion in 2025 and 1.1 billion in 2030. However, one organization is working tirelessly to ensure that the Word of God is not fully digitalized. The Gospel Tract Society pledges to bring the Word to all the world, to every creature, through the printed page. Current president of the organization, Philip Buttram, is the son of the founder. He says that Lester received a clear instruction in an encounter with the Lord when starting the ministry.
25: Do not charge for my Word, and never tie my Word to a denominational man's teaching. So that was it.
24: Buttram would go on to explain the importance of paper tracts. He pointed out that while the convenience of digital media is a luxury, the ability to easily delete pieces of media doesn't exist when it takes the form of paper. He explains that the society receives testimonies that prove the power of print.
25: I have testimonies where people have found a tract flowing down a storm drain or out in the midnight in the middle of a park, someone else threw it away, and the person pick it up. The Spirit of God will move on that person, and they will be change instantly and receive Jesus Christ as the Lord and Savior.
24: The society is working only off the financial backing of donors to spread the gospel and encourages others to do the same.
19: And finally, how can you tell when someone is having a stroke?
2: The Carolina Pines Regional Medical Center in Hartsville, South Carolina, says recognizing a stroke can save a life. And to know the signs, they suggest the acronym BFAST. B for balance struggles. E, eyesight, is vision double or blurred or not working in one eye. F, face drooping, does one side of the face droop when smiling. A for arm weakness. S, speech difficulties. And T, time to call 911 if you see any of these signs. The hospital also says when it comes to strokes, don't take someone to the hospital yourself. EMS providers can begin life-saving care. Felisa Brady, Fox News.
19: 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I'm Rusty Pete.
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7: This is Financial Issues, where we help you defund darkness and fund the light by investing with biblical integrity. Folks, it is great to be back with you today. Seth Yudinsky, Sam Case, and your host, Mark Manila, back from a long weekend. Good morning, gentlemen. Mark, great to be here.
8: Good morning. Good to be back, isn't it?
7: Yeah, it sure is. Hope you
8: on
7: all
8: this Tuesday, Monday morning.
7: It does. I know. It's one of those, isn't it? Yeah, raise your hand, folks, if it feels like a Monday. It's nice, guys, because it is a Tuesday, so we've already skipped ahead into the week. We're almost to the weekend there.
8: But that means I'm going to be thrown into confusion all week long. It's going to be a mess. It's fun to watch you in that state of mind,
26: too. He likes to watch me struggle, yeah.
7: Get your popcorn ready. Well, I hope you all have your popcorn, your coffee, and a way to call us, a cell phone or a landline, because the phone number is open. Phones are open. 610-363-1110. We'd love to hear from you. 610-363-1110. The calls and questions, part of today's show. Also, our pre-born campaign marching on. Got a lot to talk about, guys. But first and foremost, we're seeing space stocks. You know what? I'm going to let you say the joke, Sam, because it's so good. It's so good. So
8: but you're the pun guy. I did write this one. I said they're blasting off. See what I did there?
7: Amazing. It's amazing. Tell us, Sam, what's going on?
8: Yes. So space stocks.
27: That's out of this world.
8: Going out of this world, blasting off. Wow. Going to the moon, as we say in the financial business. That comes after SpaceX tested its latest Starship rocket, prompting Rocket Lab to rise close to 6% and AST Space Mobile gaining 7%, just to name a few of them. This is SpaceX's 12th Starship test. It did weirdly have engine problems and actually blew up, but that's not discouraging investors because it did still successfully deploy those satellites. Also, people are just excited about SpaceX in general. Their Starlink service now has over 10 million subscribers and generates billions in annual revenue and profit. Company also exploring AI data centers in space, and on top of that, preparing for that massive record IPO that's set to value the company around $2 trillion, and other companies are taking note. Over the past year, those two companies I mentioned, Rocket Lab and AST Space Mobile, rising both over 300% over the past year. However, both companies still remain unprofitable, so there is a question about what is the valuation, what should it actually be on companies like this. Now, Mark, we've had some questions over the past week about space stocks, so what do you think about the industry right now, especially in light of all the exciting things going on with Elon Musk and SpaceX?
27: It's very exciting to me. I love space, for one. But it's very exciting to me. SpaceX, I'm very concerned about a $2 trillion valuation. That means, what a speculation. First of all, let's take a look at
8: Mark,
27: the
8: industry. Mark, am I right that's the biggest IPO in history?
27: I believe so, Sam. I believe so. Crazy. And not only that, though, but think about this. Where are the revenues going to come from? Well, you mentioned the internet, the satellite internet. That's huge. A lot of government money. That's huge. But they've lost billions for the last 2 years, if I remember correctly. So we need to be looking at this and thinking, is this kind of like the AI bubble or the internet bubble or any other bubble? Do we really want to jump in at this point? I mean, a lot of people could make some fast cash on this because, AI going viral and going public at the same time that SpaceX is doing, it just... Bottom line is it's very speculative, the whole thing. It wouldn't be the wisest thing to jump in. Now, do I mind if people do it? No, I'll probably jump in on some areas. I'm reviewing a list of over 100 different space companies I call space companies that I've dug up over the last week or so and trying to decide, are any of these, do they have a future or not? I mean, you tell me, does this sound speculative to you? Let me bring up one or two of these. Valuation being the PE ratio. Let's see. It's just crazy. Valuations and growth. And I mean, there's just some of these that their PE is like 5,900.
0: Oh my gosh.
27: Holy smokes. So they have revenues.
0: It's out of this world PE.
1: There you go.
27: Right. They have revenues, but their price is through the ceiling. How about a 2,500 PE or a 1,900 PE or a 1,000 PE, And then we go to the other end and it's, no PEs because there's no revenues yet or there's just totally in debt. Our growth projections, forward growth projections, where over half this list is really negative. Well, not negative, but negative to not applicable, because there is no growth yet in these companies. So we got to be really careful is what I'm saying. It's exciting. It's really thrilling. I love the idea of a lot of stuff going on like this. However, unless you're a speculator, you got to be very, very careful. Now, we're probably going to come out with some ideas here in the next couple of weeks as I refine this list and see if I find anything. But those companies that seem to have a foothold in the space industry already have already ran up incredibly. I expect, like any other bubble, all these will pull back. After... This is just me. I never try to predict the future, but I've seen it over and over. You see a company launch with all the fanfare, and it goes through the ceiling, and then it drops like a rock. Let's see. Wasn't Newsmax like Max. That?
1: Nice yep. to yep. hear. Yeah.
0: Well, it goes up like a rocket ship and blows up like a space.
27: How about Trump coin?
0: Yes. Yeah.
1: There you go.
27: How about, there's a lot of companies like that. Then they stabilize, and they get on a good trajectory. I think there's a lot of money chasing stocks these days, and that's part of the reason everything's overvalued and going through the ceiling. So maybe with the ending quantitative easing and with the new Fed chair pulling back on the money supply a little bit, we'll see some of this correct itself. And if interest rates continue to rise, we'll see some money pulled out of the market, and maybe things will start... normalizing on the space. Be careful though. This is one of those traps, I believe. Mm. This is one of those over exuberance traps is space. Not everything that dealing with space is going to do good. I know some very smart people who are doing some things, and this list that I'm working on contains a lot of these type of stocks that aren't really in the space industry, but service the space industry, build things the space industry needs, supply stuff the space industry needs. So you might look at things like that going forward.
0: And you,
27: as we are.
0: You know, it's funny you mentioned about the speculative nature of this. We have a partner who gets in our chat sometimes. He's really big.
27: Oh, yeah.
0: At least dipping his toe into the space area. And he said, you know, it feels like betting on horses a little bit because all of them are tied to how well does SpaceX do, because that's where the momentum does. So he's like, I kind of have some money riding on if this Starship actually works out this weekend.
27: Well,
0: so
27: that's what speculation is. It's more of gambling than investing. Remember, investing, you are trying to get behind something, you believe in something, you want to see it go, and you believe it has what it takes to make it happen. Well, out of this 75 to 100 stocks that I have now that I'm reviewing and taking a look at, a lot of them, they don't have any financial issues still. They don't have any fundamentals that make sense. They're just in the industry. Now, granted, some of them do have grants or some contracts with the government, and that alone should pull them along for a while. But we've seen what happens with, let's go over to the NGO side. When you start giving organizations money, there's not a lot of oversight, and it gets abused. Same thing with government money going to purchase things. The oversight isn't as stringent as it should be, and these companies can be very wasteful and pay themselves millions and millions of dollars to the 10 or 12 people on the board and then never produce anything or never get the company structured properly to start paying its own way.
0: Because they don't have to deal with natural market forces. They're giving an artificial boost with the government.
27: What was that one precious metals company, USAR or something like that?
6: Yeah, it was USAR.
27: Remember the big hit? And I haven't looked at it in a little while, but I don't think they were ever profitable yet. And yet it went through the ceiling because the government bought into it to create a precious metals or a the needed metals for our technology. But it may be years before they even bring in any money. You might have a different view on this. You may be excited about space. You may be in space. Either way, give us a call at 610-363-1110. We'd love to hear from you.

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6: Mark, when you closed that segment there, talking about the people who are in space, I couldn't help but think those who are mentally in space, like their heads are in the clouds.
7: I thought you meant like the aliens.
6: That's where mine
8: easy
6: are.
8: Now. Easy now.
6: I'm not hey, saying anyone in
8: fortunes
6: particular.
8: Are made in speculation.
6: Yeah.
8: Come on.
6: Yeah.
8: They absolutely. Really are.
6: For sure.
8: In fact, I, you know, when I first came on, remember my conversations about why don't we have a spec asset allocation in our portfolio? I really believe we should have especially in the growth, we should have an aggressive growth that has a spec allocation in it, a small percentage for people like Sam.
9: Mark, what about people like me who often find their heads are literally in the clouds? Like
7: well,
9: smart,
7: you know,
9: what do I
7: don't
9: do?
7: Know if there's much we can do about
9: that. Not much you can do about that, is there?
8: We just keep bringing you back to the Bible.
9: Yeah, you guys help me. Thank you. Hey, 610-363-1110, folks, give us a call. We'd love to hear from you. Mark, I had a follow-up question. As we're talking about, you know, this space sector, is there any way that we could perhaps expect, or maybe it's just a hope, that other sectors might benefit from this sector kind of
8: gaining
9: some more momentum?
8: Yeah. Yeah, that's a great question. Absolutely. That's some of the stocks that are on my list, my 100 list here that I'm looking at. They deal with things. Some of them are in construction, believe it or not, because, you know, every time one of those spaceships launch, there's massive damage done to those areas.
9: Sure.
8: They have to be rebuilt. There's stuff like that. There's fuels that need to be replenished. There's electronics that need to be manufactured. There's all sorts of stuff. And remember, the electronics for space have to be so much more durable than the stuff we use on Earth. I don't know if you knew, but in the early days of our, like going to the moon, they had chips in the spaceship. A lot of people didn't know that, but they were hand weaved chips, meaning they were actually done by hand,
7: really?
8: Not That's laser insane. Cut, because they needed to use actual copper wire and stuff to make these chips. So they had to be huge, I guess, but they had to hand weave these things so they wouldn't fail in space because of radiation.
7: That's what I was thinking. All this stuff like has to survive that gob ton of radiation.
8: Temperatures, all sorts of stuff. Yeah. So there's all sorts of manufacturers. A lot of people has dismissed a lot of the electronic companies, you know, the people who make old style electronics, not digital electronics. Those are still needed for space, you know? So there's just all sorts of things that could be there. And I think a good, a wise investor would be looking at that and finding out who is SpaceX contracting with for some of the stuff.
7: Who's their supplier?
9: Right. Yeah.
8: Exactly.
9: Yeah, Mark, you mentioned construction. That's one that flew under the radar for me. I didn't think about that one as much. My mind goes to tech right away, but certainly right. construction too. Are there any other ones we could think about? I mean, would industrials be connected to this at all? Are there any other ones?
8: Well, considering that one of the main reasons that I believe SpaceX is going public is to raise the money to do the things that Elon wants to do, and that's to put all those satellites up there that become AI servers in space.
9: Yeah.
8: Okay. Well, to do that, he has to buy computers. He has to buy all the stuff to put into space. So, yeah, we need to be looking at computer manufacturers. I believe that even Dell might have some contracts with them. I'm not sure. But looking at those, we need to be looking at even security companies, security and software security and software in general, believe it or not, just general software. Remember, software has to rule AI for AI to be productive. Otherwise, it just gets crazy and goes off on tangents. So you need agents, which are software programs, to control the AI and keep it on path and keep it on. See, there's just almost every industry in one way or another. I think that we're really missing the boat on a lot of these things that will become very, very known. Battery companies, a lot of people didn't think about that. I know that Tesla is a battery company, so unfortunately we can't use Tesla still. I'm still hoping they'll clean that up. Eventually, hey, Elon, if you're watching, There's one thing that you're doing that's keeping you from being on our buy list, and that's the transportation of people for transgender surgery. If you could just stop that, we could put you back on the buy list. And I know that you have a heart to do that. If nobody's told you, please look into that. You don't even have to call us and let us know you did it. We'll find out.
9: I mean,
7: but if you want to call,
9: but yeah, that's great. Good stuff, Mark. Speaking of calls, phone lines are open, folks. Give us a call, 610-363-1110. Hey, guys, I want to switch gears here for just a moment because we are in the home stretch now of this pre-born campaign. You all have done such a great job. Amazing. We're at just south of $240,000 as we begin this final week. Now, I want to be very clear here. This campaign jumped off to a hot start, and then we slowed down just a little bit in the middle here. So now we're setting it up for a typical FISM photo finish, as it were, where we just wait until the last minute and then we blast across that finish line. So I would encourage all of our listeners, Mark, if you haven't given, listen, now's the chance to do so. We got about 5 days left and still about 40,000 to go. Mark, why are we doing this campaign? Could you just remind our listeners?
8: First, because God so loved the world, he sent his only begotten son, that whoever should believe in him will have eternal life. That's the main thing. Remember, Christ died for us. He believes that we are all precious, everyone that he's created, including every one of those babies that has been aborted. This is the organization. This is the number one organization that is out there doing it all right, reaching the moms, helping the moms meet their baby and then giving them the opportunity to choose life, then coming alongside them, helping them financially with the things that are needed for new babies for the first couple of years, and then helping them spiritually realize that Jesus is our Savior and he is God and he loves us and he loves them. So they have all three of the legs of the three-legged stool to care for and love on moms, and they do it respectfully. They're not high pressure. They're not trying to convince people to do one thing or another outside of loving the Lord and choosing life. And they don't even try to convince them. They just show them and allow them to come to that conclusion that this is truly a baby, and I am blessed with a child. That's why we're doing this. We want to raise more money, help this organization to reach more women in a pregnancy crisis and to save more babies. Amen. And honoring God the whole time.
9: Yeah, absolutely. Hey, Mark, I'll just add this too. And listen, I want to be careful saying this, but I'm going to go ahead and say it anyway, and I'll apologize later if I need to. If we have any donors to FISM, people who give donations to FISM, and you have a scheduled donation, you're planning to give a donation to our ministry this week, do us a favor. Give it to Preborn, because FISM is going to get that money anyway, because this is a double match here. So give the donation to Preborn, and that way you can help us hit this goal. And it's not like the gift won't come back to financial issues anyway, because this anonymous donor is giving the entirety of what we raise, the equivalent of what we raise back to financial issues as a gift at the end of all of this. So if you're planning to give to financial issues, just give to Preborn.
8: I almost feel guilty about that in a way, you know.
9: Yeah.
8: Our goal for raising money for Preborn has nothing to do with financial issues.
9: That's
8: yet
9: right.
8: Here an anonymous donor steps up and says, guys, anything you raise for Preborn, I'm going to match to Preborn, double it, and match it to financial issues.
7: It's the icing on the cake, man.
8: It should bring tears to our eyes to think about how good God is.
9: Yeah, absolutely. Yeah. Hey, Mark, I don't know if I've actually told you this yet off air, but I'm just going to tell you right now. We do have a preborn mother that we're calling her. She's going to join us on the show actually tomorrow to share her testimony.
8: Wow.
9: I'm really excited
8: for
9: that.
8: That is exciting. Yeah, I'm looking forward to that.
9: This is a young woman who was in a crisis pregnancy and was blessed by Preborn. I don't know the specifics of her story. We're going to find out tomorrow, but it's going to be an amazing time, folks. I really hope that you'll join us for tomorrow's show and hear that.
8: And would you just pray about this first? But if you know someone who loves the Lord and who loves honoring the Lord and is trying to do that, that the Lord may be tugging on their heart to do something, but they don't know what to do, tell them about Preborn. Tell them about the fundraise that has and how their donation can be doubled. Just, you know, if you talk to 10 people and one out of 10 did it, think about that. That would be 5,000 new donations this week that could come in for Preborn if every one of our partners did that. Just talk to 10 people and one out of 10 just sent $10, $20, $50, $100. Usually somewhere in there, somebody's a move to do huge amounts, and that's also great. So, but whether it's a dollar or $100,000, it all counts towards life.
9: Yeah. Amen, brother. Preborn.com/FISM, folks. That's the easiest place to go. Preborn.com/FISM. You can call Preborn, #250, say the keyword baby. And you can also make a donation out of your perhaps non-traditional gift, you know, ways that you can do that. A QCD, gift of appreciated stock. You can email meg@financialissues.org for more questions on that. It's been such a great campaign, Mark, and I'm honored to have played a small part in it, you know, with this, but
8: that,
9: really
8: that
9: it's
8: God
9: our
8: God allows us to, yeah, to partner with Preborn, yeah, is awesome, and that God allows us to be part of this movement, mm-hmm, of life is incredible. Yeah. Praise you, Jesus.
9: Amen.
7: Amen.
9: 610-363-1110, guys. Commentary will be coming out soon, so make sure that you keep an eye out for that as well. The markets on Friday, they rose Friday. Friday's closing bell, so all three indices moderately positive. The Russell 2000 was the winner, up almost a full percent. It was a good week last week. The Dow Jones finished up over 2% for the week. S&P 500 almost 1% for the week, and then the NASDAQ was up 0.5%. Mark, I'm wondering if Wall Street is going to be keeping an eye on that space stuff. Looking good so far here in the pre-markets. So we'll have to see.
8: Yeah, we'll have to see. I think this is going to be an incredible month, Seth. Mm. We have that. We also have, what is it, OpenAI is going to go public this month?
9: I think, yeah.
8: Mm-hmm. Might be another $1 trillion IPO, who knows. We're seeing some craziness. But you know what else we're seeing in the market? We don't have a lot of time for this, but this market has been pretty consistent and steady, and that's because the earnings have been good on the companies. Mm. There you go. Fundamentals rule again, hold the markets up even during volatile times. That's a really cool thing. That's one of the reasons we believe in stewardship over speculation. Although I do like a little speculation. It's like a little seasoning
9: on
8: the portfolio.
9: That's right. A little hot sauce.
8: And maybe you got a spicy comment or a question that you want to bring to us, and we're glad to answer them. That's why we have our phones here, 610-363-1110. If you got a question, give us a call.

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0: Love to hear from you folks. Give us a call, 610-363-1110. Great to be here, guys. I you know what? I missed you two brothers over the long weekend. Long weekends are fun, but it's good to be back, too.
1: The Samless long weekend.
0: It was a Markless long weekend. Yeah. It's good to be back. Good to be back. 610-363-1110. Hey, guys, a real good question came in that I think would be good for us to address now, Mark. And, you know, there's some layers to it and perhaps maybe even some information that maybe would be helpful if we knew what the information was that we don't have based on the question. But let's take a stab at it, Mark. This is Alyssa. She's 65 years old, and she says, our son is 10 years out of medical school with a student loan. The interest on the loan is ridiculous. We want to pay off the loan and then have him pay us interest-free. How can we go about this without a tax burden on him? Should we pay directly to the government loan company, or what would be the best for all parties involved? We do have the cash. I assume, Mark, they have the cash to be able to knock the whole thing out in one fell swoop. How can we structure this? Yeah, what should we do?
2: That's what it sounds like. Yeah. You're right. There is a lot of information missing from this question. We don't know the dynamics of the family. It sounds like he's been an MD for 10 years. I'm wondering, is he donating his life to the jungle and helping people if he doesn't have the money to pay back his loans?
0: He has a pretty good salary at this point.
2: MDs, especially in this environment. I haven't done a rant on this because I don't want to get crazy, but the medical profession has turned into a factory to produce money. My stay in the hospital showed me that they have all these processes and procedures for everybody that works at the hospital, and all of them are in alignment with billing, not in alignment with care for the patient. You know, not that they couldn't be, but the focus is on making sure this, you walk in a room, you got to put this in the computer so that we could bill it. You do this, you got to put this in the computer so we can bill it right away. You know, sorry, don't want to go there. We're on a different subject. but I'm very disappointed in where hospitals have gone. And it's just money factories now. And I believe the medical profession in general have gone there as well. In general, I'm sure there's still some good doctors. Alyssa, I think it's a wonderful desire. I think it's an incredible thing. You want to help your son out. There's nothing wrong with that. And if this money would have been inheritance anyway, why not just give it to him? I'm not saying it's a bad thing to loan it to him. If you want to maybe impose some, what would be the right word for
0: like
2: this? Responsibility.
0: Yeah.
2: Responsibility to your son. If maybe the reason you're having to pay it off is I'm not saying this is the way it is, but we have to speculate on what the situation is there. And here's why. Over 30 years in the industry of counseling people financially, and generally when parents are paying off adult children's loans or loaning them money, it's one of two things. Either one, they went through a really bad time in life, like medical accident, divorces and craziness, or the child is irresponsible. And I'm not saying your son's irresponsible. He may have gone through, not being able to work, not being able to stay in a practice or develop his practice, or maybe he really is a full-time medical missionary. I don't know. But so that's one thing. The idea of paying it off is a good idea. I don't have any problems with that. I like the idea of utilizing your wealth while you're alive to help your children and to give them their inheritance. But I would do a little warning on the loan thing. Family loans have been one of the biggest disruptors in family finance when I was practicing. Somebody would give money to one of the kids who was probably the most reckless of the kids that they had to help them for the third or fourth or fifth time. And it was causing a lot of problems between the siblings, between the parents and the kids and all stuff like that. So you want to be very careful about this. If they really need the money, go ahead and do that. But if you're going to do the loan, then you have to realize there are some laws about family loans. If you loan your son money and you say pay it back at zero interest, the government could impose a 4 to 6% interest

0: $1,000 in annual gift tax exclusion money. So if you're married, that's $38,000. That's a good chunk on any loan. Or if you want to just pay the whole thing off, and let's just say it's $250,000, you could give that to them, and then you just need to file the form to take it off the $15 million of the inheritance transaction-free inheritance tax. You know, just treat it as gifts to your son.
1: Yeah.
0: So you could do that. But if you're going to do it with your son and you want to do it as a loan, maybe you need to charge 3.5%, 4% or whatever the minimum is the government says you should be charging, and then structure it as a note. Actually write it down so that it doesn't cause family problems. You know, you can say, we have this note, you sign this note, we pay off your loan, now you pay us, here's the payment, this is how long, and here's what happens if you don't pay. You know, I don't know how or if you'd reinforce that. Seth,
1: yeah, Mark.
0: I have a little bit of a different perspective, I think, than most people do.
1: Sure.
0: For family members, friends, if somebody came to me and asking me for money, if I couldn't give it to them, I shouldn't loan it to them.
1: That's exactly right, Mark.
0: Does that make sense?
1: It's 100% right. And I love that you're getting at that, because that's my thought with this too, Mark, is I would lean towards just keeping it simple. If you have the money to lend to them, why not just give it to them and free yourself from the expectation of wanting it back or receiving it back later? But Mark, I agree with you totally. If you're going to put the money at risk in lending it to someone, you have to be ready for them not to give it back. And I'm not saying that, you know, that this son is not financially responsible, but you have to be ready for
0: right.
1: it. You know, you just
0: right.
1: have to.
0: So right. Or,
1: I totally agree.
0: Or the son doing real well, paying you back slowly, and he goes and buys a Maserati.
1: Yeah, absolutely.
0: You know, will that
1: bother
0: you?
1: And then you're like,
0: well,
1: wait a minute, hold on.
0: You still owe us $100,000.
2: Yeah. I've heard a lot of stories like that. It's like, why'd you buy a new four-wheeler?
0: So
2: and they're like, well, I didn't know I wasn't allowed to. I'm paying back my loan.
0: Right, exactly. So it causes emotional issues way too often. If you could get to the point in prayer and in meditation on this subject that you can say, I'm happy just to give this to my son, even if he doesn't pay it back, I'm happy with that. And I'm not going to impose my regulations on him. He's an adult. And if you think that he needs guardrails on this kind of thing, then that should be a warning sign that whether you should really be lending it to him until he hits bottom on it. Because he may not need it at this point, and you may be enabling him to be frivolous. I'm not saying he is. Please don't take it like that. But I've seen it happen like that way too often. I think it's a wonderful thing you want to do that. I would really get a hold of your CPA before you do it to structure it, you know, or an estate attorney to structure it properly. And, you know, and just meditate on a little bit. Make sure your son needs it and isn't just being... loose with his money. And if he does need it, it irritates you that so much money is going to interest, then you have to be ready to give it away, because you don't want to ruin a family relationship over money.
1: Yeah. Just not worth
0: it. Seth, in the Old Testament, I think that the Hebrew nation wasn't supposed to lend to one another and charge interest on it.
1: Yep.
0: Okay. And then every 7 years, the loan would be erased.
2: Year of Jubilee.
0: So
1: there it is.
0: Yeah. So if you want to go back to that time where you're saying, well, the Bible says we should do this. Okay. Well, the Bible says in your loan document to your son, you should say in 7 years, if it's not paid back, we forgive the loan.
1: Yeah.
0: You know, if you're going to follow the law, well, you're doomed anyway if you're going to follow the law.
1: Right.
0: But if you're going to get legalistic, you got to go that direction. And again, I'm not saying you are, but we got to cover so many spaces in this question if you don't give us all the information.
2: For sure. We don't even know if he's asking for the loan.
1: So, that's right.
0: So I am praying that your son is an upright, steady, strong man who is doing well with his money, and you want to help them with this. And you could give them this money as part of their inheritance early on to help them, and that he would be so full of joy that he would weep over the kindness of his parents and honor the God in doing so. Amen. But you got to do what you got to do. And if you think it's best to put up guardrails,

0: Again, that's between you and God, because we're not in your life. We don't have that much information. So it's a great question. Thank you for your generosity towards your children. Thank you for your love for the Lord. Thank you for wanting to do something about this. And I hope this conversation helped a little bit. 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Over $38,000, you need to file a special form for gifting more than that a year to keep it from being taxable. Again, the number here, 610-363-1110. See a lot of chat people posing questions but not calling in. Hiding behind the internet, huh? 610-363-1110.
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10: The opinions and recommendations expressed on this program do not necessarily represent the opinions of the station or any of the program sponsors. Additionally, all products or services offered by the program sponsors may not be known by the program.
11: 610-363-1110. Hey, Mark, it was a great conversation in that last segment there. And I wanted to share one more aspect of it from the perspective of the son. If I were in his shoes, Mark, like say I had my parents or in-laws came to me and said, "Hey, we know you have this loan that you have. Maybe it's your mortgage and we'd like to pay it off for you. And then you pay us back." I would tell them no. And the reason I would tell them no is because I would rather be in debt to a nameless, faceless bank and have to pay interest than be in debt to the family that I have a personal relationship with that I love. So that's just another aspect of it. It keeps it simple, you know, and I'm not saying that's for everybody.
0: I think that points out something very important, Seth. Every family dynamic is different.
11: Yeah, absolutely.
0: You know,
11: it is.
0: Like I said, I wouldn't expect any of my children ever to pay me back anything. If they did, I would just be, not because they're irresponsible, but because, like I said, if I can't give it to them, I probably can't loan it to them. I shouldn't loan it to them, you know? Yep. And if they need it that bad, Cindy and I give up anything we had for our children, you know? That's the way it would be. If we didn't believe it would be helping them, if we, you know, like, you wouldn't believe how many drug addicts or spendaholics, people who filed bankruptcy over and over that I saw, you know, their children, you know, like one child filed bankruptcy in three different, moved state to state and ran up credit and filed bankruptcy in three different states. You know, it was really crazy. And they were still giving them money. And it's like, why? You know, let them learn. If you don't let them learn, they won't grow. You should come along and give them wisdom before money in that situation, especially if they're a drug addict, because they're going to end up killing themselves. And you don't want to be responsible for that. Well, spendaholics or people who are addicted to spending have the same thing. They're going to end up in poverty one way or another, with your money or without it. And the one thing we didn't bring up is that doing this for your children is a great thing, unless you also have to consider why God gave you this money. You're a steward. Right. Is this good stewardship of this money? It sounds like it is, but is this money also needed to care for you? Do you need this money to care for you? Are you going to be hurting? I'm not saying not to do it for that reason. You still could do it. But just make sure it is good stewardship. Have you gone before the Lord on this? Get on your knees. Pray about this. How does this help my son? How does this hurt my son? Lord, is this what you want me to do with this? Is help them with their inheritance while we're still here, which I think in general is a good idea. But anyway, enough on that.
12: No, we do have a quick follow-up, though, that I think this is a good question. This is Elliot. He says, if a loan for a child is paid by the parent directly to the loan company, is that actually considered a gift for tax purposes? The money never actually goes to the kid. So what's the answer to that, Mark?
0: The money does go to the kids. When you pay off somebody else's debt, you actually, that is a gift to the person. And then effectively, the IRS sees that as a gift to the person. If it's a loan, if you pay it to the to this loan originator or whoever bought the loan or whoever loans through now, that's not the same as paying for their education. This is a loan now, and that's all it's seen as by the IRS. If you would have paid the tuition originally, that wouldn't have been a gift. It wouldn't have been anything. It would just been an expense for you. And there's special IRS code that allows you not to pay taxes on that and not to be seen as a gift. So that's a good question, Sam. But after they're out of college, especially 10 years, that's not the same thing. This is just a loan now. And so if you pay off the loan, you've paid off somebody's loan. That means you gave them money. You've changed their balance sheet. Therefore, it could be taxable in some ways, unless you do it as a gift. If you do it as a loan, then the interest would be taxable. And the phantom interest, if the government decides that this was a family loan because your son is paying you back, they're going to say the minimum interest that we're going to allow you to be charged is this amount. Even if you don't collect it, we're going to charge you taxes on it as income.
13: Great clarifier, Mark. Thank you for that. Hey, speaking of clarifiers, guys, we have to clarify one more thing here because it came up in our chat again today. When we say P6, P6. That is P-S-I-X. That is a ticker symbol. Our FISM code for that is IN24. There is no FISM code letter P number 6. It does not exist. It is P6. No. P-S-I-X is
0: the name of the company.
13: The name of the stock. Yes. Yeah, exactly.
12: There's also not an A6
13: correct.
12: Either.
13: Thank
12: there
13: you,
12: is a company that is yep. A6, but not yeah. A6.
13: And I believe we sold A6 some time ago, so hopefully it's not too much of a concern for people anymore. But yeah, just make sure that you click the save button in your minds. I had a teacher.
12: I have a whole ticker on the screen. Yeah. It says so right there. It's P6, not P6.
13: Yep.
12: The radio people are like, what's going on?
13: That's right.
0: I think you ought to say it one more time because we've had so many questions.
13: P-S-I-X. P-S-I-X. It is the ticker symbol. It is not the FISM code. The FISM code for that stock is IN24. I don't mind saying it on the air, Mark.
12: There is IN24. No P for yep. the FISM code.
13: Exactly.
12: It doesn't exist.
13: We don't have a P sector. So just, yeah, make sure
12: the
13: that
12: potato
13: you
0: And I'm glad we don't.
13: Yeah, exactly. That's exactly right, Mark. Yeah, 610-363-1110. Mark, you want to get to Timothy from your home state here in Missouri?
0: Let's do that. Timothy, welcome to Financial Issues. What's on your mind this morning?
14: Well, thank you, gentlemen, for taking my call. God bless you all for what you do. I always try to keep my eyes open for, stocks and things of this nature. And there was one that was emailed to me. Apparently, it's a pre-IPO stock, and they have a ticker already. It's $M as in Mike, O is an Oscar, D is in David, E is in Edward, and it's called Mode Mobile. And I was wondering if you guys had heard of this and what you thought about it.
0: Oh, okay. I haven't really spent any time on Mode Mobile, the IPO. It hasn't really hit the screen. I guess maybe, Tim, what's happened is with SpaceX, nothing hits the screen on IPOs except SpaceX now. If it got mailed to you, you're probably on some websites that are that promote IPOs that do stuff like that. So you got to be careful with that. Remember, the whole idea is to make it worth as much as possible when they come out. So it's all propaganda in those things. They're pitching themselves is what it. It's a company that turns smartphones into, I don't know, earn phones, rewarding users for things they already do on their phones. It sounds a little smaltzy to me, you know.
13: Mark, I was going to say, you know, a similar thing. I'm not entirely sure what this company does, but I could see, and I'm not assuming that they're not biblically responsible, but you could see right away there could be some avenues that they wouldn't be biblically responsible connected to the phone there. You know, and again, I'm not saying all phone companies aren't biblically responsible. Please don't hear that. But that's just my question mark.
0: I don't think there is a phone company that's biblically responsible.
13: Yeah.
0: But so this sounds like a little bit, it's very close to being a pyramid scheme type of thing. I know they got 40,000 users. They say they're in 170 countries and I don't know, 50 million cumulative revenue generated. Now, that's a weird term to see, 50 million cumulative revenue generated over cumulative over how long? Usually you don't report cumulative earnings. This is a phishing email. I'd be very careful with it. The offering is high risk. The language is a major red flag. The shares offered appear to be class AAA common stock. And the filing says AAA shares don't have voting rights. So this is all laid out in a way that I would maybe poke it with a stick, but I wouldn't waste my time getting to know it too well right now. They haven't even filed for an IPO yet. So they're just speculating and talking about it. I guess from a Christian perspective, from a stewardship perspective, if you took financial steel and then speculative as being really risky but has potential, then I'd put this next to that as speculative leaning towards scam. This would be only with money you can afford to lose type of venture at this point. Does that help, Tim?
14: It does very much. And I would talk with you guys before I would venture out anything like that anyway, and which is the reason I'm calling.
0: I appreciate that.
13: Awesome, brother.
14: Yes, sir.
0: Thank you for those kind words, Tim. God bless you, sir. Brother.
14: God bless you.
0: All right. Yeah. Very interesting question. You know, if you go out to a site, if you get those emails that says the top 10 stocks to buy today, all these different things, you click on and you go to the sites. They now have your email address and they're going to email you. They sell that information to everybody who's trying to raise money, who's going to put on the airs, who's going to put on the, you know, all the good side of it and not give you any of the downside until they have to. So be careful. Be careful with those kind of things. And Tim, thanks for giving us a call. And I want to thank you all for being with us today. It's been a fun show. It's been good to get back together with my partners here. And it's been good to get together with all of you, the financial issue partners, and all you watching and on TV and listening on radio. God bless you all for being here. God bless you for your desire to honor God in all you do, including your finances. And God bless you for investing with biblical.
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23: The Father speaks three times in the Scripture. This is one of them. Jesus did not want his miracles widely publicized at that time, for the fulfillment had to be at Jerusalem. And this was confirmed by Elijah and Moses' words. Anyway, Peter and his companions were very sleepy, but when they became fully awake, they saw his glory and the two men standing with them. Boy, I don't know how they could have slept through that, but they apparently did. It came to pass as they departed from him, Peter said to Jesus, "Master, it is good for us to be here. Let us make three tabernacles, one for thee, and one for Moses, and one for Elias." Not knowing what he said. That's Luke's editorial comment there. He doesn't realize what he's saying. Because he doesn't mean to, but he's applying equality between the three. No. You're missing the point, guy. "Let's make three tabernacles," Peter says. Some believe that this suggests that there was a proximity to the Feast of Tabernacles on the 15th of Tishri. That's why that might have been on his mind, to make three tabernacles. Peter may have been thinking of the Feast of Tabernacles when the Jews would build and sleep in booths to remind them of the wilderness wanderings. If you understand what they do every year at the Feast of Tabernacles, that may have been what was Peter's mind, because that was maybe eminent here. The Feast of the Tabernacles is associated with the coming kingdom, indeed. "But while he thus spake, there came a cloud and overshadowed them. And they feared as they entered into the cloud," I can imagine. "And there came a voice out of the cloud saying, 'This is my beloved Son. Hear him.'" See, the cloud was often a symbol of God's divine presence. We call the Shekinah. Cloud by day, pillar of fire by night, and so forth. Peter gets interrupted from his idea of three booths by the Trinity. The Father interrupts Peter here. The Son interrupted Peter back there in Matthew 17. The Spirit also in Acts 10 will interrupt Peter. Peter has the distinctiveness of being interrupted by all three members of the Trinity. One of the interesting studies you need to undertake in your Bible, you'll discover that the major events in the Bible are attributed separately to each of the three members of the Trinity. The creation is attributed to the Father, of course, to the Son, and also the Spirit in verse 2 of Genesis 1. The incarnation of Christ is attributed to all three in different verses. The resurrection is attributed to all three. One of the most interesting demonstrations of the Trinity in both the Old and the New Testament is to realize every major milestone of God is credited to each of those members in different places. It's a very interesting way to really ground yourself in the concept of the triune God. Most people understand that the word Elohim is a plural in the Hebrew, always treated as a singular verb, but it's plural. Elohim, it's plural. Most people don't realize that in Hebrew, it takes three to make a plural. One is singular, two is a dual, three is a plural. Interesting. So we have the Trinity that's identified in the creation, the incarnation, and the resurrection, and that's also evidenced in the transfiguration. Anyway, there came forth a voice out of the cloud saying, "This is my beloved Son, hear him." He said this, the Father said this at the baptism, "This is my Son whom I have chosen, listen to him." That was back there in Luke 3. Those that are familiar with the Old Testament, as the disciples obviously were, doubtless recognize the reference of the words "listen to him" as an echo of Deuteronomy 18:15, which is a messianic prediction of a prophet greater than Moses. Okay? In Deuteronomy 18, verse 15, the Lord thy God will raise up unto thee a prophet from the midst of thee of thy brethren, like unto me, Father speaking. Unto him shall ye hearken. So those that really knew their Torah, they would tie that together right away. Unto him shall ye hearken. This is my beloved son. This is an authentication from the Father. The people were to listen, that is, to listen to, that is, obey this prophet. The Father would speak a third time in the final week, and we'll see that in John chapter 12. That also is predicted in Psalm 2, verse 7, and Isaiah 42, verse 1. And anyway, when the voice was passed, Jesus was found alone, and they kept it close and told no man in those days any of those things which they had seen. So they kept it to themselves, didn't disclose it prematurely. Three of the disciples did see the manifestation of the kingdom of God before they died. Peter alludes to that in his second epistle, by the way. The rest of the chapter asks the question, how long shall I put up with you? If you read this with insight, you'll get the feeling that there's a certain frustration evident here on the part of our King. The frustration of our Lord. The disciples saw 5,000 people fed. They saw people raised from the dead. They saw Elijah and Moses on Mount Hermon. Yet they still have little faith. How frustrating that must be for our Lord. They encounter a demonic boy. This is not an epileptic fit. This is a demon possession issue. Don't get confused on that. Recorded in several of the Gospels. Came to pass that on the next day, when they were come down from the hill, much people met him. And behold, a man of the company cried out, saying, Master, I beseech thee, look upon my son, for he is mine only child. And lo, a spirit taketh him, and he suddenly crieth out, and it teareth him, that he foameth again, and bruising him, hardly departeth from him. And I besought thy disciples to cast him out, and they could not. Well, Jesus expected them to be able to, and they didn't. He's answering, saying, oh, faithless and perverse generation, how long shall I be with you and suffer you? Bring thy son here. When you compare the three accounts in Matthew 17 and Mark 9 and Luke 9, you'll discover what was lacking in their lives. Faith. They lacked the faith. And don't be too harsh on them. We all do. There's all times we can enumerate, if we're perceptive, where had we had faith, it would have turned out differently. They also lack prayer and fasting. Matthew emphasized the faith, Mark the prayer and fasting. All three are missing here. The exercise of spiritual gifts is not automatic. It requires spiritual discipline. They were taught. They had the gifts, but they didn't have the faith to exercise them. And when he was yet a-coming, the devil threw him down, the kid, and tear him. Jesus rebuked the unclean spirit and healed the child and delivered him again to his father. Boy, the word threw there is a wrestling term. Regnumi, a wrestling term. And they were all amazed at the mighty power of God. But while they wondered, everyone, at all things which Jesus did, he said to his disciples, let these sayings sink down in your ears. For the Son of Man shall be delivered into the hands of men. I want you to hear a certain urgency on his part. Hey, guys, let this sink in. I'm going to be gone. You're going to be on your own. Not really, because I'll be with you, but yeah. See, the crowd was amazed. Ekpleso. Struck out of their senses is what the Greek term means. At the greatness of God. They're impressed. But Jesus is trying to get some urgency out of his disciples. Jesus taught the disciples a second time that he would die by being betrayed into the hands of men. He will be gone, is his point. They will have to carry on the message without him. But they understood not this saying, and it was hid from them that they perceived it not. And they feared to ask him of that saying. Boy, there's a list of places I should probably make a list of places in the gospel. I'm frustrated that they had a chance and didn't ask him, especially in Matthew 13. But anyway, The disciples were still confused as to how Jesus, with his glorious power, could experience a humiliating death. I can understand, if you on the one hand, they've seen how incredibly supernaturally powerful he is. For him to experience a death at all, especially a humiliating death, would be beyond their capacity to imagine. Nor could they put together the crowd's reaction to his miracles and his prediction that the nation would turn against him and kill him. Wow. Then there arose a reasoning among them, among the disciples, which of them would be the greatest. Can you imagine? They can't grasp the essentials, and now they're quibbling about where I stand, where you stand, you know. Does that sound like us? I'm afraid it does from time to time. And Jesus, perceiving the thought of their heart, took a child and set him by him, and said to them, whomsoever shall receive this child in my name receiveth me, and whosoever shall receive me receiveth him that sent me. For he that is least among you all, the same shall be great. And John answered and said, Master, we saw one casting out devils in thy name, and we forbade him because he followed not with us. And he said unto him, forbid him not, for he that is not against us is for us. Now, Luke doesn't pick up the real tension of John, James and John. Sons of Thunder was their nickname. They were ready to call down fire on these guys. Jesus said, no. But I always enjoy that because artists always picture John as sort of effeminate somehow. No, these were Sons of Thunder. These guys were black belt guys. These are, yeah. Anyway, forbid them not, for he that is not against us is for us. See, this who is the greatest is linked to whose ministry is better. Some people think their ministry will be diminished because somebody else does it differently. Watch out for that one. They're all kinds, all shapes and sizes, okay? They should have rejoiced that the power of God is being manifested on earth by others as well, is the proper attitude. We're shifting towards Jerusalem. The previous section dealt with Jesus' authentication of his Galilean ministry. In this next section, the authentication will no longer be the issue. The issue is now acceptance. The first nine chapters were authentication. The next group of almost 10 chapters will be the rejection. Jesus will not be accepted by most of the nation. There were some that did. Don't misunderstand that, but many didn't. Therefore, he has to teach his followers how they should live in the face of opposition. Think about it. That's kind of a surprising thing for them to need to know, but essential because they're going to enter an atmosphere of rejection. The next segment of this gospel extends from the end of this chapter through halfway through chapter 19. And it's comprised of two parts. The rejection of Jesus by most on his journey towards Jerusalem. That's part of it. And then Jesus teaching his followers in view of that rejection. Okay? That makes sense? It does when you know history. Sure. Okay. This rejection will get more and more visible, and he will instruct the disciples on how to deal with the fact that they will also be rejected. That must have been tough to understand. Here they're following a supernaturally empowered leader, and everybody's going to reject them, and we're going to be rejected too, of course. Very, very strange teachings coming forthcoming. It came to pass, when the time was come that he should be received up, he steadfastly set his face to go to Jerusalem. Okay. Now, I want you to understand a little bit about the region they're going through, which in their day was called Samaria. Why? Back after the Civil War, after Solomon died, we have the Northern Kingdom calling itself the House of Israel, and the Southern Kingdom called the House of Judah, right? You'll learn from 1 Chronicles 11 that those that were faithful in the Northern Kingdom went south to Judah, where they worshiped the temple. The Levites, for example, weren't assigned any. They were all over the place. But the Levites that were in the Northern Kingdom went where it was politically correct to worship the temple. They migrated south. It says so. It doesn't say this, but you can reasonably infer that the people in the south that wanted to worship idols went up north where that was the politically correct thing to do. Jeroboam the first and following in the northern kingdom, house of Israel, worshipped idols, golden calves at Dan and Bethel. So the unfaithful migrate. So at this point, from this point on, don't confuse the geographic designations from the people themselves. The people that live in Ephraim are living in a place like California or Wyoming or whatever, doesn't have anything to do with what their family tree is anymore, because it's commingling. When you get to the New Testament, there are people from the tribe of Asher and elsewhere that recognize the babe. What were they doing? Well, because there's the people themselves have commingled. People miss that, and that's where you get in this business of the lost 10 tribes and all that foolishness. It's all by a misunderstanding of some passages. So watch out for that. Now, the Assyrians, because the northern go from bad to worse, God abandons them. The Assyrians take over, right? And now the Assyrians, so the northern kingdom no longer exists. The Assyrians had a policy, very interesting one, of commingling their captives. If you were captive here, they would send you to another part of the empire. Those that were captive there would be sent. They did that deliberately so there would be no cohesion to rebel against them. That was their policy. That means the Jews that were captured by the Assyrians were deported to other camps. Many of them went to Babylon, which was a pawn of Assyria at the time. Later on, when the Babylonians rise to power, they're going to take over the southern. Those guys are going to get commingled again as Israel again. So now when God deals with Judah, they get dealt with differently. They get captured and taken to Babylon as a group because God, 70 years later, is going to bring them back. They don't get wiped out. They just get made captive. Where they get made captive is likely to commingle with their buddies that got a century earlier caught by the Assyrians. You follow me? Babylon continues, by the way, even after they come back, to be a major Jewish conclave to the present day. Anyway, they did not receive him because his face was as though he would go to Jerusalem. This general rejection climaxed when Jesus was accused of having demonic power. That's going to change his whole ministry then. The rejection that started... I forgot to point out one reason I got through that. The area that is Samaria was known as a commingled area, half Jews. That's why the Samaritans are called half Jews, not accepted by the Jews and yet sort of Jewish. So we have way up north, you got Galilee. Down south, you got Jerusalem. Between, you got an area called Samaria, which is that area that resulted from that all that commingling and so on. Anyway, the rejection that starts in Samaria gets worse and worse. At one point, he is accused of healing by the power of Satan. And that occurs in Matthew chapter 12. That's what somebody might call the straw that breaks the camel's back. When that occurs, he closes off speaking publicly, except in parables. And he speaks in parables so they won't get it. It's his way of giving them blindness. And from that point on, he speaks only, in that he speaks in public, only in parables. You need to read Matthew 13, really explains all that. And when his disciples, James and John, saw this, love this, they said, "Lord, wilt thou that we command fire to come down from heaven and consume them as Elias did?" James and John, they're ready, sons of Borges, the sons of thunder. They're ready. "Hey, you want us to call down fire, Master?" That gives you an insight into their temperament, doesn't it? Compare that with Elijah in 2 Kings 1, and they're on track, so to speak. Jesus told us to pray for those who persecute us. That wasn't the prayer he had in mind. But he turned and rebuked them and said, "Ye know not what manner of spirit ye are of." Ooh. There will come a time when the ministers of God will call fire down on God's enemies. And that occurs in Revelation chapter 11, verse 5. But not now. Don't go home and start calling down fire on anybody. "For the Son of Man is not come to destroy men's lives, but to save them." And then they went to another village. Now we're going to encounter, before we finish here, three candidates. Jesus is introduced to three men who wanted to come along. We're going to have more trouble with people who want to help than we do with the people who are rejecting us. Something more complicated than being rejected is dealing with those who want to help. You'll find that out true in your ministries. Came past that as they went in the way, a certain man said to him, Lord, I will follow thee whithersoever thou goest. Jesus said to him, foxes have holes and birds of the air have nests, but the Son of Man hath not where to lay his head. We don't find out what happened here. Did that scare the guy off? Maybe. Jesus' response is that a person desiring to follow him must give up what others consider necessities. Giving up necessities. Ooh, that's a little rough, gang. That's his requirement. Jesus had no home of his own, nor did his followers. They were on their way to Jerusalem where Jesus would be put to death. You want to sign up for this one, guys? And he said to another, follow me. But he said, Lord, suffer me first to go and bury my father. I'll follow you, but let me take care of this thing first. See, Jesus called the next man with the same words with which he called his disciples in Luke chapter 5. The man's reply that he first wanted to go and bury his father has been interpreted several ways. Some maintain the man's father was dead already, and that would seem a little strange that if that was the case, for he certainly would have been engaged in the burial procedure already. So that frankly doesn't quite fit. What's more likely is a second view, that the man's father was ready to die. He's on his deathbed. His request was to let him wait just a little while before following Jesus. And Jesus' response is that his call is more important than family. That hurts a lot. That offends a lot of people. But that's really what the implication is. Jesus said to him, let the dead bury their dead, but go thou and preach the kingdom of God. Ooh, pray that one over. Our masters are serious. He has a sense of urgency. He has a sense of priority. He doesn't want to be a number one on a list of 10. He wants to be number one on a list of one. Luke does not tell us what any of these three men decided to do in the end. He leaves them hanging. Bad metaphor, maybe. Maybe not. Another said also, Lord, I will follow thee, but let me first go and bid them farewell, which are at home at my house. Elijah had allowed Elisha to do this very thing when Elisha was plowing. Jesus' words underscore the fact that his message of the kingdom of God was more important than anything else, even family members. Now, there are many people may be offended by my emphasizing that, but that's what I understand the text trying to get across. I'm not recommending a particular course of action. I'm just indicating that Jesus there at that time, for sure, put some priority on his calling. If you hear his calling, you grab it. You grab it. There is an urgency. All through the scripture, the message is, do it now. Did you know that Satan loves tomorrow? Because tomorrow is when we start our diet. Tomorrow is when the fools repent. Tomorrow is when the slothful work. Satan loves tomorrow. He hates today. The now. The message and the Messiah cannot wait. Jesus' message is more important than Elijah's message. So don't make that comparison, or don't rely on that comparison. Jesus said to them, no man, having put his hand to the plow and looking back, is fit for the kingdom of God. I was chairman of the board of a publicly traded defense contractor, and as I usually do when I took over these companies, I'd create a trophy of some kind for meritorious performance. And since we were in the defense industry, I had a sculptor friend of mine make a Minuteman. You know, you've all seen the Minuteman with his musket. There's that strange thing at his feet. When you see a picture of it, you can't tell what's, but everybody sees it. What it is, it's a plow with his coat thrown over it. It turns out when you research that. Anyway, and what he did, he made a little trophy, and instead of a musket, he put a lightning bolt, because we were a technology company in the defense. And I had some of these made up, and I used them as like an Academy Award, a trophy for outstanding performance in the company. What they didn't know, as I usually do, I hid underneath. I had the sculpture put in Luke 9:62. See? And it was my little secret thing. See? No man, having put his hand to the plow and looking back, is fit for the kingdom of God. And you were a Minuteman, you signed up. Boy, you signed your life to it. If you signed the Declaration of Independence, you died broke and in a treasonous context. Anyway, moving on. So we have the Galilean ministry towards Jerusalem, the final offer in the end. And we're in the Galilean ministry. We've just finished chapter 9, and we're heading into this towards Jerusalem. So next time in chapter 10, we're starting a whole other section with a different agenda. So for next time, study Luke chapter 10, okay? And let's stand for a closing word of prayer. Father, we thank you for your word. We thank you that you've gone to such extremes that we might live. And we thank you for Luke and his uniquely Gentile perspective. We do thank you for that, Father. We thank you for its insights. We thank you for your word. We do pray, Father, that through your Holy Spirit, you would illuminate precisely what you would have of us in these days that remain, that we each might continue to grow in grace and the knowledge of our coming King, that we might be more effective stewards of the opportunities that you bring before us, that we might be more pleasing in your sight as we commit ourselves without any reservations whatsoever into your hands. Not tomorrow, right now, we commit ourselves into your hands, not looking back, going forward, by your grace and mercy, as we commit ourselves in the name of Yeshua, our coming King indeed. Amen.
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3: 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The soil was so compacted that experts said it would never grow anything. 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
4: Okay, so what's something you can do on the 4th of July? Well, you can join a crowd of folks that are putting something together on the ground. Hi, this is Dave Zanotti. Let's talk about it today on the Public Square. The American Mission Center is the national headquarters of the American Policy Roundtable. The radio products that we produce, along with podcasts and videocasts and so many other things, will work their way across over 900 radio stations a week, speaking to Americans in all different forms of communication these days about the first principles of our nation. And those first principles are written about first
2: in the Declaration of Independence? Well, it's the 250th celebration of the Declaration, so we got to do something, right? We got together, we talked about this for a couple of years and said, this would be the time to create a new facility on the property of the campus in Valley City of the American Policy Roundtable, and we decided to call it Declaration Hall. We're going to build a testimony. We're going to build a building that has been long needed. It's been a part of our campus plan for quite some time, a gathering place as well as a library and museum, as well as an instructional facility where we can take these first principles of the Declaration and put them into the marketplace to perpetually bear witness to their truth, their effectiveness, and the importance of never forgetting the Declaration, the ideas, the words, the lessons, and where we've come from. So we're building, in essence, a place of remembrance that will go forward into the next generation as a place of productivity. We're calling it Declaration Hall. And we are dedicating it. Actually, we're breaking ground on it the 4th of July in Valley City, Ohio. That's true. If you would like to know how to get there, and if you're welcome, because you are, it will take a ticket, and you can find that at aproundtable.org, aproundtable.org. We'll talk more about it tomorrow. This is Dave Zanotti on the Public Square. Thanks for listening.
5: How do you do? Mention the word beach bum and you visualize a tanned California surfer, hair bleached by the sun, ambition bleached by drugs. And that pretty much describes the man in this story up to a point. He was tormented by fear and failure and reached a place where he couldn't even speak coherently. Yet today, thousands come to hear what he has to say, since his mind and heart and life were unshackled. Bringing good news through dramatic true life stories, this is Unshackled, dramatized and produced in Chicago by Pacific Garden Mission. The homeless often have a look of emptiness in their eyes, and it's easy to see why. Without a home, a job, or a family, life can be pretty bleak. Those who come to Pacific Garden Mission find a home right away, a place where they are welcomed and loved, where they receive food, clean clothing, and a safe place to sleep, even medical and dental care, and all without charge. The mission offers job counseling and other classes to help street people regain a sense of worth and dignity. Pastors and counselors introduce them to the only one who can fill the emptiness in their lives. And those who choose new life are, like the man in this story, never alone again. And now for broadcast around the earth, here's program number 2465 in the series Unshackled, the program that makes you face yourself and think.
6: Michael, do you know where you are?
19: The Orange County Medical Center.
6: That's right. The police brought you here last night. You've told me what happened. Would you please repeat your story for these doctors so we can help you?
19: Well, with the Beatles. Yesterday, I was told to baptize myself in the ocean, so I did.
6: Who told you?
19: Voices I heard in the head shop. I was in the meditation room when they spoke to me.
6: Go on.
19: Then the voices told me the Beatles were in a hotel somewhere in Laguna Beach, but I couldn't find them. I searched everywhere.
6: What did you do then?
19: Well, gathered up all my record albums and walked out and stood on the Pacific Coast Highway. I gave my records away to the hippies. They walked out in the traffic, too, giving the peace sign.
6: What did you give your albums away, Michael?
19: I'm just doing my part for the Beatles.
6: After you gave away your records, you walked to the police station?
19: Yeah, I told them to expect a lot of phone calls because of what I did. That was just a publicity stunt for the Beatles. Listen, would you tell them where I am?
6: Who?
19: John, George, Paul, and Ringo. I know why the police brought me here.
6: Why?
19: I was shot in the head. Half my brain is missing. Can't you see the hole?
5: The man in our story was barely 24 years old when he was diagnosed a paranoid schizophrenic after 4 years of drug use. But drugs alone were not the culprit, though. His problems began with childhood fears, with behavior and choices that led him in the wrong direction. This is the true story of Michael McIntosh, his descent into bondage, and how he was rescued. right now on Unshackled.
6: Do you remember your father, Michael?
19: No. He and Mom divorced. I was four. Never saw him after that.
6: Your record says you have two older brothers. You lived with your mother. Did you feel loved as a child?
19: Yeah. Mom remarried. I was six. Yeah, we were a family again.
6: Well, tell me about your life after that. Did you like your stepfather?
19: Yeah, he was... I was a good student. Cub Scouts, learned to play the trumpet, first string on the basketball team. I gave my life to Jesus when I was 10.
6: Gave your life to Jesus?
19: Prayed, asking God to forgive me of my... I forgive.
6: What did you do that needed forgiveness?
19: Nothing. I mean, I did it for the wrong... I thought this girl next to me raised her hand, and I wanted to be with her. Lovely Rita, meet her maid.
6: Do you do things for the wrong reasons very often, Michael?
19: I don't like to take things seriously.
6: Why do you think that is?
19: Nothing turns out right, so why try? My stepfather left, Mom filed for, sent me to California. My brother, older brother, David.
1: Don't take the divorce too hard, Mike. You can have a wonderful life.
19: What kind of life is it going to be now?
1: The choice is yours. The future can hold unlimited possibilities.
19: What future?
1: Well, you have your whole life ahead of you, Mike. Dream big. But think about the consequences of your dreams.
19: What do you mean?
1: Well, what do you want to be when you grow up?
19: I don't know. I thought I'd like to be a chaplain.
1: Well, that'll cost you something. In discipline and separation from the world.
19: I hate discipline. Yeah. I hate having somebody tell me what to do.
1: That's a part of life, Mike. Mom's dad was a minister, you know.
19: Yeah.
1: And I worked hard to accomplish my rank because my dad was a soldier.
19: What do you mean, your dad?
1: We don't have the same father, Mike. Mom's been divorced twice already. We're only half-brothers.
19: I didn't know that. Man, what next? 3 years later, David was killed in a car accident, and life wasn't the same after that. I felt very depressed, quit studying, quit going to church, and ran with a tough crowd. When I was 16, a bad relationship with a girl finished what David's death started. I went from A student to dropout because everything was a heartbreak. When I was 17, I joined the National Guard.
6: Why did you do that, Mike?
19: Had to prove myself. Yeah, and impress a girl I was dating.
6: Were you able to accept orders?
19: No, resisted every chance I could. Missed meetings, ignored salutes, showed up for inspection with my toothbrush in my mouth. But I captured the command post in two different war games and ended the games.
6: You didn't stay with the Army, though.
19: No, I finished high school and my tour. Got a general discharge, yeah, with honorable conditions.
6: Michael, tell me about your interest in the Beatles. What was their appeal?
19: I know why you're asking that. They spoke to me. Their words, the music, everything I did was... But they let it be. 1964. Just wanted to meet them, so we drove to New York, me and a guy from work.
6: That was a real commitment on your part. Did it work out?
19: We were conned out of our money. Police wouldn't help, so we drove back to the West Coast. I failed again. Sometimes I stayed in bed for days.
6: I know this is hard, but it's important. Tell me the highlights of how you got where you are now, the strongest memories.
19: Bitterness and frustration. David's death. Life's empty. Draft board after me. Skipped town, went to California. Started smoking pot. Wanted so much to meet the Beatles. Hitchhiked east again, got as far as Illinois. Freezing cold. Starved, worked at machine shop. Lived on bologna. Yeah, bologna. Bar fight, beaten up, thrown in snow. Wanted to jump in the Fox River.
6: But you didn't.
19: No, I hitchhiked to Mexico. Mazatlan. El Ringo, they called me because of my long hair. I was accepted, served, partied.
6: Was that a happy time?
19: No. So lonely. Aching inside. So I went up the coast to California.
6: Well, Michael, are you taking your meds?
19: No, I'll never take those again. They made me crazy, more than drugs ever did.
6: But this medicine is beneficial.
19: I'm finished with drugs forever.
6: Michael, tell me about your wife, Sandra.
19: Oh, she's beautiful. Everything I never was. Wealthy, educated, intelligent. She had goals. I had none. When we met, I was a beach bum living on handouts.

0: easy.
1: My brother David told me that once, but he was killed and I lost heart.
0: Don't give up. If you want to go to London, then work hard and go.
1: I already tried to go. Twice. I failed both times. The second time, I got as far as Illinois and was so miserable, I thought about ending my life.
0: Oh, Michael.
1: I love you, Sandra. I'd like to marry you and be with you forever.
0: I'd like to marry you, too.
1: But you're out of my league. Your father's the president of a corporation. I don't even know my father.
0: Well, it doesn't matter, Mike. All that matters is our love for each other.
2: We were married barefoot in Las Vegas, 3 weeks after we met. Her parents were horrified, especially when we went to her home in Philadelphia and they saw firsthand my lack of ambition. We moved back to California, where I worked many jobs and experienced some periods of success, and our first child, a daughter, was born to us. But I began to get deeper into the drug scene, including LSD, and was slipping further from reality. I stayed away from home more and more, seeking spiritual enlightenment. One day I tried to tell Sandra about it.
0: Where have you been?
1: I've been meditating, Sandra. I found the Messiah.
0: Who?
1: The Maharishi.
0: Oh, Mike. That self-realization stuff is a hoax. Can't you see that?
1: No, the power is there, and I'm discovering the oneness in the universe. Honey, everything is part of God. Everything is God. Everything.
0: Mike, listen to me. We're losing you. You're like a sandpiper drifting farther away. You never spend time with us anymore. Don't you love me at all?
1: I just love everybody.
2: Sandra couldn't take any more. Expecting our second child, she moved back to Philadelphia while I disintegrated. An old enemy put a contract out of my life, and I went into hiding, escaped completely into drugs and fantasy. Through a series of events, a friend introduced me to the mystic leader of a cult in the desert, and I spent 3 weeks there waiting for flying saucers to land. I was given LSD laced with strychnine, and my mind was completely gone.
1: Ron, I've OD'd.
3: You're okay.
1: What are you doing with that gun?
3: Just take it easy, Mike. No problem.
1: No! Help me! It's a bummer. I'm going numb. My brains are frying. I'm not going to make it. You got to get me to the hospital.
3: No way! Cool it!
1: I'm going to die! I'm going to be murdered in the next few minutes. It's all over! God, help me!
3: Get him!
1: Oh, man, that's my shirt! Give me my wallet!
3: Take his shoes, too, and tie his hands behind his back.
1: Why are you doing this to me?
3: Put a bag over his head.
1: Help me! I'm not ready to die! You, spirits, take me to God. I've paid more than $100 to the Maharishi. You take me to God.
3: Leave him there. He's nuts.
1: Listen to me, God. I'm a drunk. I'm a liar, a thief. I lost my wife. I'm taking drugs. I can't face my problems. There's no good in my life. None. I found it in Sandy, but didn't recognize it. I failed in everything I ever tried to do.
4: There was one thing Michael hadn't tried at which he couldn't fail, and we'll hear about that in just a moment.
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6: Michael, do you begin to see a pattern of self-destructive behavior in your life?
1: Yeah, I wanted something better, something good, but then I sabotaged.
6: You say you felt something against your head that day. You know the man had a gun. Maybe he fired it to scare you, but the fact is, you were not shot in the head, okay? That's an illusion induced by the drugs.
1: Sometimes when I'm shaven, my image seems to disappear from the mirror, and the headaches every day.
6: You're still having acid flashes from the drugs. In time, they'll disappear.
1: Where do I go from here?
6: Do you have any plans for the future?
1: I'd like to be a songwriter, maybe go to college.
6: Good, good. You're doing fine, Mike. You've had 10 months of therapy. I think you're ready for group therapy.

0: After 7 months of additional group therapy, I gave up all treatments. I still felt mentally crippled by the drugs, something I would just have to live with. Sandra divorced me during that time. She came back to California after our son was born so she could finish her degree. At the same time, I applied and was accepted at the local junior college where my brother Kent also attended. It was there that I met some radical students.
1: Hey, Mike, great day, isn't it? God makes all things beautiful in their time.
0: Henry, you're the happiest guy I know.
1: I owe it all to Jesus, man. He's the greatest, the good shepherd.
0: Doesn't it embarrass you to carry that Bible around?
1: No, why should it? This book is truth, Mike. All those other books we carry will pass away. Man's knowledge is ephemeral, but the Word of God stands forever. Remember that.
0: You guys sure sound positive.
1: Hey, who's a greater authority than God, huh? He created everything that is, and he gave us the Bible to guide us for life. If God is for you, who can be against you?
0: When I first saw you guys with Bibles, I couldn't believe it. I thought maybe it was a trick or something.
1: No, Mike, we really love the Lord.
0: Well, I sure like your music. I'm interested in songwriting.
1: Hey, there's a concert tonight of Christian music. Why don't you go?
0: I began hanging out more and more with Christian students, even though Jesus was their main topic of conversation. From time to time, I visited Sandra and our two children, but we hardly knew what to say to each other, and I felt a bittersweet sadness at what I had lost. A year passed, and I finally went to the church my friend kept recommending. I went to hear a Christian music group, but I stayed for the service.

0: His name is wonderful. Counselor, Prince of Peace, Almighty God. Jesus, the Son of God, who came to earth and died on the cross so we could be free from our sins, so we could have God's forgiveness, so we could have eternal life with Him. Jesus, the name above all names. Neither is there salvation in any other, for there is none other name under heaven given among men whereby we must be saved. The Bible says in Romans chapter 5, verse 8, but God commendeth his love toward us in that while we were yet sinners, Christ died for us. Does anyone here want to receive Jesus Christ as your Savior and Lord? I want you to stand up right now.
1: I'm not going to join them. Besides, I did it once before when I was little. I'm not a teenager. I'm 26 years old. Anyway, if I stood up, what girl would want to date me? No way am I going to stand up.
0: Is there anybody here who considered accepting the Lord as a child, but you went away from that time and never gave your life to God? He's still reaching out to you. Won't you accept Jesus now as your personal Savior?
1: God, that's you. Only you knew that I was thinking about the time I prayed to you, asking forgiveness, and my Sunday school teacher wept. Oh, God, I'm sorry I wasn't sincere when I prayed before. I want to give my life to Jesus.
2: More than 100 of us crowded into the prayer room that night and listened while he explained the decision we had made.
0: Tonight you have given your hearts to God. You believe in his Son, Jesus Christ. That means, according to the scriptures, that you're saved. Let me read to you from John chapter 1, verse 12. But as many as received him, to them gave he power to become the sons of God, even to them that believe on his name. Also, 1 John chapter 5, verses 11 and 12, and this is the record, that God hath given to us eternal life, and this life is in his Son. He that hath the Son hath life, and he that hath not the Son of God hath not life. He will never leave you or forsake you, and he has given you his Holy Spirit as a seal that you belong to him. From now on, he will lead you and teach you to walk by faith. For as many as are led by the Spirit of God, they are the sons of God.
2: He prayed for each of us, and when he prayed for me, I wept like a baby. All the grudges vanished as an inexpressible love flowed through and enveloped me. All the way home, I kept saying, "What happened, Lord? It's so real and so simple." I couldn't wait to tell Sandra.
3: It's not a very good time to visit, Mike. The kids are sleeping and I have a term paper to finish.
2: I came to tell you about Jesus.
3: Jesus?
2: I got saved this week. I've heard the gospel before, but all of a sudden I knew it was true and I gave my life to Christ. It's incredible.
3: Don't tell me, Mike. First it was Buddha and then the Maharishi, and now you try to give me Jesus? Come off of it.
2: This is different, Sandy. You gotta believe me. This is for real.
3: I don't want to hear it. You sound crazy. In fact, you're nuttier than you were before. I don't want you coming around here bothering me or the kids anymore.
2: Sandy, you just don't understand.
3: I understand, all right. I went to church all my life. I know more about it than you'll ever know.
2: Let me just share this verse with you from the Word.
3: No! You've always got something new on the string, and you always manage to drag me into it. Remember how you got me a mantra that was supposed to be in alignment with my soul's vibrations?
2: That was before.
3: Don't talk to me about it. I don't want to hear it.
2: I continued to tell Sandra about Jesus, sometimes taking her to dinner, sometimes talking on the phone, always encouraging her to go to church or to Christian music events. As she saw the change in my life, she began to listen. Our church ran a home for rootless young people like me who had come to Christ and needed a place to live while growing in the Lord. I'd been there 5 months when Sandra knocked on the door one night after a concert, dripping wet. Sandy.
4: You have really found the truth this time, Michael.
2: Sandy, you were...
4: just baptized in the ocean. I went with my cousin to hear the concert like you suggested, and it was so beautiful. There must have been 2,000 people there, and You could feel the presence of God.
2: I'm so happy. I've been praying for you.
4: Oh, Michael, I have to tell you something. I thought about you as I listened, and it dawned on me that my life was as empty as yours. I always thought of you as the troubled one, but I needed Jesus as much as you did.
2: We all do, Sandy.
4: When the pastor asked if I was born again, I told him I didn't think so. So he prayed with me, and then I asked Christ into my heart.
2: Praise God, Sandy!
4: I really want to study the Bible now.
2: You know what? For 5 months, the Bible is the only book I've held in my hands. Sandra and I began to think about marriage. After all, we had two beautiful children together, and we both loved the Lord. We prayed for guidance and sought counsel from others.
5: Hello?
4: Dad? I called to tell you Michael and I want to be married again.
5: Sandra, you can't be serious. After all you went through with him?
4: But he's not the same, Daddy, and neither am I. We're both following the Lord now.
5: Well, does he have a job?
4: He has a teaching ministry with young people in Glendale.
5: Well, that's nice. Can he support you?
4: Well, not yet, but he wants to be a preacher, so God will provide.
5: Meanwhile, I provide, huh? I've been taking care of you and the kids while you finished your degree, and you want to throw it all away? Why?
4: I'm not throwing it away, Dad. We love each other, and we love our children. They need both of us. They need their father.
5: Sandra, I thought you had more sense than this.
4: I've got to marry him, Daddy. God wants me to.
5: What?
4: I've been praying and reading the Bible, and I know it's God's will for us to be married again.
5: How can I argue with that?
4: Mother cries every time I talk to her about getting married.
2: They have every right to be against it, considering the past. But tell them God is in this, and he's going to bring so much love and fruit out of this that we are all going to be happier.
4: I pray a lot, Michael. I want to do what's right before God. Today, while I was driving to class, Revelation chapter 21, verse 5 came to me. Behold, I make all things new. Now I know that if God wants us together, he'll make it happen.
2: God did make it happen. On April 3rd, 1971, 300 people gathered to witness and celebrate our remarriage. What a difference from our barefoot wedding in Las Vegas. Everybody in attendance cried so hard, the pastor had to stop the service until we recovered our composure. Since then, I've been in full-time ministry, pastoring a church in San Diego. In 1976, we opened a school of evangelism, and I've traveled to many countries proclaiming the gospel. Jesus Christ will set you free. He is the way, the truth, and the life.
6: Second Corinthians chapter 5, verse 17 says, Therefore, if any man be in Christ, he is a new creature. Old things are passed away. Behold, all things are become new. Friend, we hope Michael's story has been an inspiration to you, showing that nothing is impossible with God. Whatever your situation, whatever the need, when you put your trust in him, he is faithful.
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1: Hi, I'm Todd Nettleton, and this is the Voice of the Martyrs Radio. 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Jewish Christians Richard and Sabina Wurmbrand boldly shared the gospel with friends and neighbors, even as the Third Reich spread terror in their city of Bucharest. This brave couple rescued Jewish children from dangerous ghettos and preached the gospel to Romanians huddled in bomb shelters. Romania eventually stood up to the Nazi occupiers, but not before many Romanians had suffered and died. Richard and Sabina were beaten numerous times, persecuted for their gospel work. Still, the couple continued to share the love of Christ.
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5: What does it mean to be post-human? Is it even possible to become post-human? Is it possible to become more than human? Is it possible for humanity to actually become divine? We're said that we're made in the image of God, that's what the Bible tells us, but what does that mean? Does it mean that we're in the process of becoming God? That's what the Mormons teach. But will humans be satisfied to be like God, or will we persist to become God? The goal of modern science is to ascend the human race, believe it or not. It's true. The warning has come from Andrew Torba, the CEO of Gab.com, who asserts that the tech giants are looking at creating a post-human race, destroying our humanity by appending technology to our bodies, and they believe also to our souls. This is what is called transhumanism. And it only can be fairly argued that technology is a modern quasi-religion whose daily miracles are commonplace. Well, today on Viewpoint, we're not going to talk just about transhumanism. We're going to talk about the increasing links between algorithms, between codes, between AI, all of these things that are really rushing in upon us very, very quickly. But we may think that this is all new. In reality, it may not be as new as we might think. And so today on Viewpoint, we're going to take a look at that first, going all the way back to 1486. That's right, 1486. And then we'll springboard further into our current age of the 21st century and see where we really are with regard to the Renaissance humanist Giovanni Pico della Mirandola, who was an early advocate of transhumanism. We're going to see how all this connects here on Viewpoint today, and it has everything to do with you, with me, with our view of life, our view of our relationship with God, and our view of our relationship with one another. And indeed, if we're becoming post-human, does that mean that we no longer need relationships? That we are entities in and of ourselves and no longer need relationships? And if that's true, then why the massive occurrence of loneliness that is becoming a plague all over the world, right as AI is exploding in our midst? All of that here today on Viewpoint, and I'm glad that you've joined us. It's conversation, as always, with ever-increasing conviction, talk that transforms, and I trust that today will be no exception. So, interestingly, the July-August edition of Christianity Today was focused almost entirely on this matter of AI and intelligence, artificial intelligence, the transhumanist question, and all of the interrelationships between these things. A whole series of essays from experts. Very unusual for something in a magazine called Christianity Today, which actually was started by Billy Graham and his associates many, many years ago. So here is an article called The Transhumanist Question, written by Miroslav Volv. He says, is our being merely human something that ought to be overcome? And what does it even mean to be human? He says, far before our time, the Renaissance humanist Giovanni Pico della Mirandola was an early advocate of transhumanism. In his writing, Oration on the Dignity of Man, in 1486, he has the Creator, God, the Creator, speak the following words to Adam, the first human. And here's what the Creator supposedly says. We have made you neither of heaven nor of earth, neither mortal nor immortal. You shall have the power out of your soul's judgment to be reborn into the higher forms which are divine. Very astounding statement. You shall have the power out of your soul's judgment, your mind, to be reborn into the higher forms which are divine. Pico della Mirandola is the unofficial saint of transhumanists. He believed that the higher forms of humans are, in fact, more than human. They are actually divine. So, in the 21st century, philosopher Nick Bostrom defined a post-human as being for whom at least one general central capacity, such as health span, cognition, or emotion, is greatly exceeding the maximum attainable by any current human being. A post-human. Have you seen any post-humans lately? Anybody that you thought was post-human? Maybe the liberal, God-hating folk in the United States of America and around the world that decided to put a shot into the neck of Mr. Kirk, Charlie Kirk, maybe they thought that he was on the verge of being post-human and they didn't like it. I don't think he was, but maybe that's what they thought. So they're going to gain dictatorial control and put him to death by assassination. But what does it mean to be post-human? We want to look at that here today on Viewpoint. Is it even possible? Is there such a thing as being post-human? Let me give you an insight. Going back about 25 years, I've shared this before here on Viewpoint, concerning a layover that I had in the Los Angeles International Airport. And during that layover, in the Delta waiting room, I had a gentleman across from me. We engaged in conversation. And he identified himself as an international engineer for the Sony. And we were having a fantastic conversation. Everything seemed to be going well, and he was just exulting in all of the great technological benefits that were coming along. I remember him saying that the time is not too far off when we won't need telephone instruments, they will all be implants. And then in the midst of the conversation, he abruptly stated this: we will soon become God. The time is coming when we will become God. That was his viewpoint as a scientist, as an engineer. We will become God. That's the vision, my friends, of the ultimate post-human. That was the vision all the way back in 1486. And it looks like we're heading that direction as we speak. Is that even possible? Or are we losing our humanity completely?
6: Once upon a time, children could pray and read their Bibles in school. Divorces were practically unknown, as was child abuse. In our once great America, virginity and chastity were popular virtues, and homosexuality was an abomination.
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6: 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Could America's moral slide relate to the Fourth Commandment?
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5: Artificial intelligence seems to be at the very root and heart of the so-called post-human era, heading toward the divinity of humankind, superseding everything that is human to become post-human, truly post-human. The 21st century proved to be a new era for AI. Artificial intelligence, fueled by massive data availability, advances in computing power, and breakthroughs in neural networks. A deep learning system built at the University of Toronto dramatically improved image recognition, sparking renewed interest in AI. Today, AI is embedded in everyday life, from virtual assistants to recommendation algorithms, and continues to evolve quickly as it grows more powerful and integrated into society. Discussions about ethics, safety, and human AI collaboration have become more crucial than ever, says an article in the latest issue, or next to latest issue, of Christianity Today. What is an algorithm? Well, I'm going to tell you what this article says, and maybe or maybe not you'll be able to understand it. Algorithm, a defined sequential set of instructions that a computer program follows to solve a specific problem or complete a task. The algorithm works step by step, following code written by humans. Algorithms are often informed by machine learning. So what is machine learning? A system that can identify patterns, learn from data, and improve its performance. Machine learning can adapt through an automated process and make decisions without being explicitly programmed for every possible scenario. So then what is generative AI? Well, it's an artificial intelligence model that uses its training data and learning patterns to create original content such as text, images, or music. In other words, it's replacing humans. So what is agentic? That is, having to do with the agency of AI. An AI system that operates with autonomy, enabling it to make decisions, take actions, and interact with its environment to achieve specific goals. Like a self-driving car, that would be an example of agentic AI. Well, if agentic AI, how far is it going to go before it replaces humans altogether? And is it just a matter of replacing what humans do? Or are the algorithms actually replacing how people think? Actually recreating counterfeit thoughts for them to lead them into a false world of artificial thinking that is contrary to that which God would have us engage in. Interesting, isn't it? And we're just barely skirting the surface here today on Viewpoint. A recent issue of the Epoch Times contained this headline, "Staying Human in a World of AI Companions." A 2025 survey conducted by Common Sense Media found that 72% of teenagers have used AI companions at least once. In other words, they make them their friends. Of these teens, 52% get together with chatbots several times per month. 13% interact with these digital companions every day. And 17% are in friendships or romantic relationships with chatbots, one having even married a chatbot. Now, what do you think this is doing to the human relationship, to humankind? And this is just the earliest stage. These are just the early stages, friends. They haven't come to the fullness of their implications. So the article says, what do we stand to lose when AI chatbots become therapists, friends, and even partners? Well, we lose humanity. We substitute humanity with artificiality. Now, if you allow yourself to think just a bit, you might begin to realize that this is exactly the kind of environment that the world will be engaged in, will have embraced, when the counterfeit Christ makes his appearance. How easy it will be for the world to be deceived. How easy it will be for artificial information programmed by algorithms to lead humankind astray. No wonder Jesus said that the deception was going to be so great that if it were possible, even the very elect, the very remnant elect, would be deceived. Wow. That's some kind of deception. These things are more serious than any of us would possibly imagine. And more people are commenting about this, and they're not necessarily Christians. The secular world is commenting about these things as well. Kay Rubisek, on behalf of the Epoch Times, wrote a piece called Why Humanity Can't Code Its Way to Purpose. Why Humanity Cannot Code Its Way to Purpose. So she says, if you grew up in America in the middle of the 20th century, you remember a world where change was steady, but you could keep up with it. The television set entered the living room. The rotary phone gave way to push buttons, then cordless, then to the first cell phones. The family typewriter was replaced by a home computer. And all of those things, by the way, I experienced personally, even from the moment I began to practice law. All of those things took place during that period of time. The move from the television entering the living room, the rotary phone giving way to push buttons, then cordless, then to first cell phones, and the family typewriter, even the office typewriter, was replaced by a home computer. These shifts, she said, were big, but they happened over years. There was time to adapt, to learn, and to keep a sense of stability. But sometime in the past 20 years, the pace of change quietly shifted gears. Without fanfare, our daily lives were pulled into the hidden machinery of algorithms and big data. Social media didn't just connect friends, it studied every click and scroll to keep us hooked and to disconnect us from others and connect us with artificial intelligence. For every benefit of efficiency, she says, a little more of human judgment and connection was quietly outsourced. But early adopters began to delegate something even deeper, their sense of purpose to a machine, their vision, and soon others followed suit. And the era prepared the ground for what we are witnessing right now. Today, the curtain has been pulled back, and artificial intelligence isn't trickling into our lives the way past technologies did. It's pouring in full force. Overnight, programs appear that can write your emails, draft legal briefs, design ad campaigns, diagnose illnesses, or simulate a loved one's voice. Big corporations and governments are delegating decision-making to machines more than they are willing to admit. She writes, these are not abstract changes. They are the lived reality of people trying to find their place in a world that feels like it's moving too fast. To some, this is the dawning of humanity's great augmentation. What's the great augmentation? The post-human society where we are becoming greater than human, moving toward godhood. She says, it now feels like a free fall. The thinning out of what makes human work, effort, and creativity meaningful. Tech companies are pushing AI into every corner of life at breakneck speed. And the deeper reason it feels unstoppable is not about money or power. It's about human nature itself. We're meaning-seeking beings, she writes. Meaning comes from the same place it always has, the spirit, the conscience, and the inner seeking that no system, no ideology, no machine can erase. So she said the future will not be defined by the intelligence of algorithms. It will be defined by the meaning we choose to embody. And our choices have never been more important. I agree with that. But she doesn't tell us where that goes ultimately, spiritually. She hints at it, but doesn't actually tell us. So here on Viewpoint, I'm going to tell you. We've already hinted at it very strongly. It is setting the stage for the massive deception that Jesus warned about in Matthew chapter 24. Just before his crucifixion, 2 days before, Jesus' disciples encountered him on the Mount of Olives overlooking the eastern gate of Jerusalem. And they asked him what would be the sign of his coming and of the end of the age. You remember that. We've talked about it here on this program so many times. But we need to remember it. We need to be reminded. And the very first thing that Jesus did or said in response was, take heed that no man deceive you. Now, he didn't say take heed that no artificial intelligence deceive you, or that no algorithm deceive you. He didn't say that. He said no man. They would not have had any way to comprehend artificial intelligence or algorithms. That would have been completely outside the sphere of their ability to comprehend. But man, yes. Take heed that no man deceive you. Well, who's creating these algorithms? Who's creating the artificial intelligence? Humankind. Men. Mankind. And technological people who actually, for the most part, are godless people. They really are. They're interested in the salvation role of science. They really do believe and are convinced deep in their hearts that science ultimately can solve everything because, well, after all, we created science, they think. We are science, like, hate to mention his name, the COVID czar. Remember he said, follow the science, and if you don't follow me, you're not following the science. In other words, he was saying that he was science incarnated. Science incarnated. But he's not science incarnated. That was a viewpoint. And his science incarnated viewpoint was manifested in massive deception of not only the American people, but people worldwide. To the point where Congress right now is talking about the possibility of filing charges against him, having the government, the Department of Justice, file charges, criminal charges against him for deceit. Take heed that no man deceive you. Now, in Matthew chapter 24, Jesus didn't leave it at that. He said, actually, the deception is not going to be just generic from mankind in general or any particular man. He said, many are going to come even in my name and deceive many. He didn't say deceive a few. He didn't say deceive a large number. He said deceive many. That means a lot of people are going to be deceived by those coming even in the name of the Lord. So what happens when the name of the Lord is sacrificed on the altar of algorithms that begin to redefine God himself. They begin to redefine the meaning of salvation. They're actually exalting humankind as their own saviors, because that's the belief of the science behind it. But Jesus didn't stop there. He went on to say, look, guys, speaking to his disciples, this deception is going to be so great, so overwhelming, that if it were possible, even the very small remnant elect would be deceived. In other words, he's saying the whole world is going to be deceived, except for a very small remnant of people. Now, if we're living in a world in which AI, artificial intelligence, coupled with massive growth of algorithms that are designed to control how you think, in the direction that you think, the choices that you make, and why you make those choices, do you not think that this is setting the stage for a kind of massive deception that will be overwhelming to the world? That's why we're talking about it now. It's not to have a nice conversation about AI. It's to look at what it really means and its impact for us. We'll be back.
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5: The book of Genesis informs us that God made man in his image. Might man now recreate a new hybrid humankind by splicing and dicing the DNA and then also reprogram his mind through algorithms, artificial intelligence? Are we only playing God or becoming God? Can we save ourselves and become immortal without the divine intervention of a Savior or a Messiah Redeemer? Is this now science's messianic moment? I believe it is. That's what we're looking at now, where the God who made science possible is rejected in the name of humankind now seizing that authority from God that made science even possible, and to become gods ourselves. Richard Seed, a Harvard-educated physicist, said many times that you can't stop science. He said, cloning and the reprogramming of the DNA is the first serious step in becoming one with God. That's a quote. When did he say that? I believe it was back in 1999. 6 years later, 1990, well, actually, it was 1988. 6 years later, in 1994, Newsweek magazine tantalized with the title, How Far Should We Push Mother Nature? Talking about cloning, the effort to try to recreate human beings ever increasingly to achieve immortality. The trajectory of technological creationism is to achieve immortality. In fact, they call it biological immortality. That's a quote. Biological immortality. Another quote from 1996. we can make any individual male biologically immortal. That's the goal. So let me ask you a question. Is it not just typical of human nature, human desire, to escape potential responsibility for our actions in life after death without having to give any account for our lives? As the thinking goes, if I can become immortal in the flesh and become God myself, well, that solves the problem of accountability, right? I'm only accountable to myself. I'm God, and there's none like me. So, are we truly ascending the human race? That's what modern technologists are telling us. We are ascending the human race, both biologically and intelligence-wise. In every way, we are ascending the human race. Technocracy and transhumanism are in control of the very course of human history at this very moment. Observe Patrick Wood in the article Technocracy, News and Trends. Transhumanists' ultimate goal is for humans to escape death and live forever in a state of immortality, he wrote, thus forever delaying any ultimate divine accountability for one's life on earth. Are you beginning to get the picture here? This is a much bigger picture than all of the discussions that are taking place. And by the way, they're just flooding the news media concerning AI. It's just amazing how fast it's coming. What ideas, if embraced, would pose the greatest threat to the welfare of humanity? That was the question posed by the editors of Foreign Policy to eight prominent policy experts. One of the eight, Francis Fukuyama, professor at Johns Hopkins University School of Advanced International Studies and member of the President's Council on Bioethics, made clear his choice. Listen to it very carefully. He declared that the most dangerous idea is transhumanism. Another, however, called it the movement that epitomizes the most daring, courageous, imaginative, and idealistic aspirations of humanity. Talk about chutzpah. This is greater chutzpah ever than the former Tower of Babel. This new kind of thinking boldly challenges the Creator, grasping for the glorious personification of Godhood in post-human emulation of Lucifer's defiant declaration there, I will be like the Most High God. That's what's really happening, friends. And it's moving rapidly, which tells me that it isn't too long before we will be seeing the coming of the Lord. But this process has to take root so deeply, and it is taking root so deeply, that control of mind and heart and emotions and so on is going to be so vast that humankind will be primarily deceived by the control that is placed upon them. Which means you and I, as followers of Jesus Christ, need to have a deep rootedness in our faith. Because these things are not just going to happen in the future, they're happening right now, right in front of our eyes. Now, I wrote about some of this in my book, Messiah, Unveiling the Mystery of the Ages. In fact, I wrote about this in that book, a chapter called The Scientific Salvation. We also wrote a chapter in there, United Nations Savior. By the way, the United Nations is going to be meeting next week. One world government is the only way to save humanity, said Pope Francis. And that's what they're working on. This next week is going to be amazing. It's all about humankind exalting themselves and the nations over God, including over Israel and over all God-fearing people. That's why Charlie Kirk was assassinated, believe it or not. That's the reason. anyone who stands secure in their faith and is willing to risk the perils of our time, as the Apostle Paul said. Remember, he said, in the latter days, perilous times shall come. These are those times. We're witnessing it right in front of us. So we need to be prepared. We need to understand the assaults that are going to take place. And this book that I wrote, Messiah, Unveiling the Mystery of the Ages, is about all of those assaults that are coming purportedly as messianic messages and ways to reason our way out from under the exclusivity of Jesus Christ as Lord and Savior. It's not a game. It's a very serious thing. And that's why I wrote about it, devoted a whole book to that. And it's a $25 book, yours for $18 on our website, saveus.org. Messiah, Unveiling the Mystery of the Ages. Your eyes are going to be opened like you can't imagine as you read this book. And then, of course, it concludes with some fascinating writing concerning the matter of the Messiah himself. How do we identify him? We're in the valley of decision. How will we respond in that moment? And indeed, what is the third day that the Bible talks about? We're in the third day dilemma right now. And you need to read the book just for that chapter, The Third Day. All right? It's a $22 book, yours for $18 on our website, Messiah, Unveiling the Mystery of the Ages. 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Okay. Now, we're going to move forward here to inspect what some others are saying about this. Another article in the Christianity Today issue of July, August 2025 says this: the church in the AI age must recognize that to be human is not about stuff that can be weighed or quantified. We must understand that there's a mystery to life that cannot be uploaded or downloaded or manipulated by technique. Simply recognizing this in an age of smart machines is a good start. The world has always asked what the meaning of human life really is. It's about to start asking what it means to be human at all now. And a robot can give an answer, but that's not enough. So if you ask AI, if you ask Google what a human is, it's going to give you some sort of an answer written by AI. It's going to tell you it's written by AI, run to the top, written by AI. But it's not going to be a definition from God's viewpoint. God says he made man in his image. Is AI going to tell you that and tell you what that image is? I don't think so. So, we're going to continue to look more deeply at this matter of the implications of AI, artificial intelligence, and not only that, but its implications in our ability to think, our ability to reason, and even on our ability to have relationships together. According to the former U.S. Surgeon General, in his 2023 advisory, he said, our epidemic of loneliness and isolation, young adults are now twice as likely as seniors to report feeling lonely. Why are they feeling lonely? Because they're addicted to artificial ways of life. They're addicted to chatbots. They're addicted to trusting algorithms. They are not learning how to live as human beings. Therefore, You can have monstrous anger and violence building up behind the scenes for those who don't have any fear of the Lord. That's what we're experiencing. We'll be right back.
9: Have you ever considered what the early church was like? Many people are developing a heart longing for a greater fulfillment in our practices as Christians. A recent study showed 53,000 people a week are leaving the back door of America's churches in frustration. What is going on? Why has there not been even a 1% gain among followers of Christ in the last 25 years? Could it be that God is seeking to restore first century Christianity for the 21st century? Jesus said, I'll build my church. Is Christ by his Spirit stirring to prepare the church for the 21st century? The early church prayed together and broke bread from house to house. They were family, and it was said by all who observed, behold how they love one another. Incredible.
10: But the same can be found right now

that we deal with issues here on this program primarily from a Christian and spiritual viewpoint, not just informationally, but transformationally. In other words, we deal with things in such a way that a lot of companies, even Christian businesses, don't want to be related to. Why is that? Because Jesus said truth divides, and they don't want to be part of that. And therefore, they may go along with you at first, and then all of a sudden say, you know what? We didn't like the fact that you talked about divorce and remarriage, and half of our people, our customers, are divorced or remarried. Therefore, we just can't support you anymore. A lot of churches are that way, friends. They just are. So we have to rely upon God's people being moved by the Holy Spirit to underwrite what we do. There are no big organizations to support or underwrite, no massive church with 30,000 members to underwrite. It's dependent solely, and always has been, dependent solely on God's people being moved in their hearts to support. Some have been so faithful over the years, it's just amazing to me. And you would be astounding, you know, some hundreds of dollars a month. But let me tell you, they're few and far between. If they were vast, that would be another story. But they're not. And so I want to bring before you, if you value this program, if you do, and the program has been not just informative to you, but perhaps even transformative. One person once wrote, you cannot listen to Viewpoint long and not be transformed. In other words, you have to change. You have to change. That's what it's about. That's what the Bible is about. The Bible is not about information. It's about transformation. If you think it's about information, you're solely, you're just completely wrong. We don't study the Bible for information. We study it that we might be transformed in our hearts, in our minds. Yes, there's information that goes with it, but that's not why we study the Bible. And if that's why you study the Bible, then it's not going to have all that much application for you. What we really need is application, and that's what this program is about. Transformation cannot come about by information alone. Cat. So, how should Christians think about AI? How do we respond to AI innovations in a time of no king, no consensus, and no clear path forward? An article appeared, written by Stephen Carradini, No King Over AI. AI companies and users are doing what is right in their own eyes. Engineers, lawmakers, lobbyists, critics, consumers operate as if they were living in one house but in separate rooms with the doors shut. One article describes AI as progress. The next sees it as devolution. California lawmakers overwhelmingly voted for regulations that would have made tech companies legally responsible for rare catastrophic harms caused by their large AI models. These are all things that are coming out as we speak just in the last few days. In front of me right now is an article that came out in the September 3rd to 9th edition of the Epoch Times. It's called, As Schools Increase AI Use, Experts Warn of Impact on Children. We're talking about human beings. How do you stay human in a world of AI companions? As loneliness and isolation are coming more and more with so-called social media. It's anti-social media. And they're saying now that social media is one of the premier driving forces of the violence that is taking place in our country.

0: AI creates an intellectual laziness, stunted cognitive development, and reduced problem solving, according to one expert. As tens of millions of children head back to school, parents and teachers are grappling with questions about how much artificial intelligence is too much. Maybe we shouldn't have any of it. The education system will be one of the primary laboratories for the global AI experiment. Schools, to the extent that they either mandate or encourage the adoption of AI, are going to be massive petri dishes in which we'll find out whether it's better to maintain traditional cultural norms or if we turn every child possible into a cyborg. No one knows what the long-term effects will be, said Allen, who authored the book Dark Aeon, Transhumanism and the War Against Humanity. In the same way that popular technologies such as TV and portable transistor radios broadcast the music and message of subculture moments, movements that influenced a generation of children to break away from their parents, like cultural norms during the 1960s, he said, AI could also affect a generation of children who are acclimated to interacting with machines basically as if they were people. In other words, dehumanizing. Some teachers already believe that this is taking place, that AI will have a negative impact on academic integrity. That came as a report according to a 2024 poll of 850 instructors. 47% of more than 2,000 students surveyed said cheating was already easier with AI. Teachers surveyed said many assignments that students turn in either bear a striking resemblance to each other or don't sound like they're written in the student's own voice. Even college students admit that AI is dumbing them down. 83% of mostly college-age students surveyed expressed concern that AI weakens the ability to think independently. Now, if it weakens your ability to think independently, what does it do to your spiritual life? Your spiritual life is taken over by your thought life, which is controlled by AI and algorithms. According to a 2023 survey of 1,000 U.S. college students by online magazine, Intelligent, nearly one-third said they use ChatGPT to complete written homework, with almost 60% saying they used it for more than half of their assignments. And the kids believe that the cheating was okay, but use AI anyway. A majority of parents in several surveys have expressed concern about the effects of AI use on their kids. In 2024, a study found that roughly 80% of 1,000 parents with school-aged children in school were worried about the impact of AI in education. They're worried about privacy, data security, and plagiarism. But I'm worried about things far beyond that. I'm worried about the kids' ability to actually think. They're being dumbed down. They're being replaced by machines and algorithms. They're losing the ability to think critically. It's dehumanizing both the teacher and the child. Another thing that happens is that AI reduces education from healthy learning based upon teacher-student relationships to a cold transaction. It creates an intellectual laziness in both the teacher and the student, an erosion of curiosity, stunted cognitive development, reduced problem solving. It weakens logic and reasoning, and I'm going to add to that, it weakens discernment, which is what we Christians need and need to inculcate into our kids. Spiritual discernment. If they can't think straight and their thinking is being co-opted by artificial intelligence, ChatGPT, algorithms, and the like, then they have already forfeited the Lord being in command of their life, their mind, their hearts, and thoughts. We're giving up control. We're not only losing a teacher-student connection, we're losing a God-human connection. I know the kinds of things that I'm sharing now are probably going to just wash over people's backs like water off a duck's back, because the overwhelming push is to advance the cause of AI and algorithms and ChatGPT, OpenAI, all of these things, to advance them rapidly, saying, if we don't, we're going to lose our position in the world. I want to ask you a question. Which is more important, to lose your position in the worldly state of things or in your relationship with the Lord? A group using AI was completely bored, showed lower memory recall with less brain activity, especially in the hippocampus, where memories are formed, said the author of a fascinating book. If you rely on a machine to do your thinking for you, you won't think well, and you will be numbed into obscurity. And here's what's interesting. AI's effects on humanity likely won't be known for years, much like the long-term effects of the government's response to the COVID-19 pandemic, the lockdowns, and so on. Extensive use of social media, especially during COVID pandemic, has been widely identified in studies as a factor in mental health problems for youth. AI, add that to the mix, can worsen the problem deeper and deeper and deeper. AI products can alleviate a loneliness. Can they? No. They actually create it. There are many arguments concerning AI, but as far as I'm concerned, you can talk about privacy, you can talk about losing the parent-child relation, or parent-teacher-child relationship, you can talk about all kinds of issues, you can talk about government control, but ultimately, it's about releasing your mind and your heart to channels that are not godly, that you know are not godly, and co-opt, intend to co-opt your life, your thoughts, even your yearnings and your desires, to ultimately bring and replace the innermost mind and heart that God has given to us. So the Apostle Paul says, "Be not conformed to this world, but be transformed by the new renewing of your mind, that you might prove what is that good and acceptable and perfect will of God." Thoughts for serious consideration for such a time as this, especially when we know that the coming of the Antichrist will be with massive deception and an ability through technology to rule the world. Get a copy of my book, Messiah, Unveiling the Mystery of the Ages. I don't think you'll be disappointed. It's a $22 book, yours for $18 on our website, saveus.org. 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And please, seriously consider becoming a partner. Do it today. Don't delay. History's waiting. And so is God. God bless and be a blessing.
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1: The abortion industry claims that access to abortion somehow protects women from abuse by making it easier for them to leave abusive relationships. Like usual, the claims of the abortion industry could not be further from the truth. Evidence shows that abortion, especially chemical abortion, is a favorite tool of human traffickers and woman abusers. With these deadly drugs available by mail, with little to no medical oversight in place, many women have been poisoned against their will. Our friends at Charlotte Lozier Institute have documented that abortion is not an effective way to end violence, but rather it often perpetuates violence.
0: For more information, follow us on social media at Life Issues Institute.
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4: I'm Ruth Kramer with Mission Network News. For many Muslims around the world, Eid al-Adha begins tonight. The holiday commemorates Abraham's willingness to sacrifice a son in obedience to God. But for Christians, it's a unique opportunity for gospel conversations with Muslims.
5: So in this holiday, they give, you know, like a sacrifice for their sins. And it reminds us with the real sacrifice, you know, Jesus.
4: Salim Shalash is a pastor at Home of Jesus the King Church, a partner of Beit Hillel Congregation in Nazareth, Israel. He's encouraging you to invite Muslims to investigate who Isa, or Jesus, really is.
5: Who is this prophet? Who is this one that he will judge? Who is this one that he can create life? Who is this one that he can raise dead people?
4: Pray for boldness to speak to Muslims about Jesus. And as summer comes around the corner in the United States, Helen Williams of World Missionary Press encourages believers to look for evangelism opportunities.
6: This is a season when people are out, they're about, they're not maybe as wound up in details of life as at other times of year. And so they're open to receiving the word. 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
7: Coming here from Family News, I'm Rusty Pugh. Officials say the U.S. and Iran are close to reaching a peace deal, even as the U.S. military says it launched self-defense strikes on Iran. Wisconsin Representative Derek Van Orden says time is running out.
8: It's time for them to actually come to the table in good faith, which they have not done yet. And there is not an endless amount of time that they have to try to maintain what their control with the Straits of Hormuz and try to get nuclear weapons.
7: Voters in Texas have one last chance to cast votes in the state's Republican Senate primary runoff. Alex Hogan has more.
9: In March, voters narrowed the pool of Republicans to Senator John Cornyn and State Attorney General Ken Paxton. Neither candidate had surpassed the 50% of the vote at the time. The race shifted in the last week, with President Trump giving his endorsement to Paxton after Cornyn had dismissed his 2024 comeback chances. If Cornyn wins the primary, he would move into his next step, which would take him one step closer to a fifth term. The senator argues that he has the better posture going into an upcoming election. The winner will face Democratic State Rep. James Tallarico in the general election.
7: Chicago police say at least 25 people were shot in the city over the Memorial Day weekend. The shootings include four teenagers who were shot on Chicago's west side. The Windy City has also been the scene of so-called teen takeovers, where lawless mobs ransack businesses and assault police. Chicago Mayor Brandon Johnson called on parents to keep tabs on their children. But Chicago Democrat Alderman Raymond Lopez says Mayor Johnson is a joke.
10: Mayor Johnson does not know what the meaning of the word consequences. And despite his rhetoric, despite his postings on X and other social media platforms, he has no intention of ever holding either these teens, these young adults, or their parents accountable for their actions, even when they try to kill five officers using a car, as we saw this weekend. Sadly, what we know is this, is that the mayor has espoused that law enforcement is a sickness. He has said you can never arrest your way out of issues in neighborhoods to solve crimes. And that message reverberates with these teens who are now erupting in neighborhoods all across Chicago, trying to become social media famous at the behest of the mayor who supports their antics.
7: Two congressmen from opposite sides of the aisle got together to discuss the rising anti-Semitism in America. Caleb Castile continues our coverage.
11: The latest major incident in American anti-Semitism involving Democratic nominee Maureen Galindo shows that the problem of anti-Semitism is not trending in the right direction. Galindo called for imprisoning American Zionists and transforming U.S. ICE facilities into a jail for that purpose. This rising anti-Semitism was the topic of discussion when Fox's The Faulkner Focus hosted both Republican Congressman Byron Donalds and Democratic Congressman Josh Gottheimer.
12: And I think what you're starting to see are people who are living online way too much, who are buying into these conspiracy theories as if the Jewish people are running Americans' foreign policy, running the United States of America overall.
11: Donalds, who is also running for the governor of Florida, also said he believes there are foreign countries using American social media to destabilize the political foundations of our nation. Gottheimer agreed with Donalds and further explained into this possibility.
13: You've got Iran, North Korea, China, Russia, very aggressively online encouraging, trying to drive wedges in our country, and they use TikTok and other platforms to do it.
11: The New Jersey congressman also went after the school system for pushing hateful material to the youth while praising Vanderbilt, Emory, and universities in Florida for attacking this issue.
7: And finally, the concealed carry backlog is over in Florida.
14: Florida's concealed weapon and firearm licenses are issued by the state's Department of Agriculture and Consumer Services, and now Commissioner Wilton Simpson says his office has now cleared their backlog of 30,000 pending applications. It's interesting to note that people still want their Florida concealed carry license. The state no longer requires one for concealed carry. It issues them for residents who might need them in other states. Florida residents with the license can skip wait periods when purchasing firearms, and Florida's Supreme Court last year ruled the state's ban on open carry was unconstitutional. In Miami, Eben Brown, Fox News.
7: There's more online at AFN.net and the AFN mobile app. I'm Rusty Peel.
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16: Okay, so what's something you can do on the 4th of July? Well, you can join a crowd of folks that are putting something together on the ground. Hi, this is Dave Zanotti. Let's talk about it today on the Public Square. The American Mission Center is the national headquarters of the American Policy Roundtable. The radio products that we produce, along with podcasts and videocasts and so many other things, will work their way across over 900 radio stations a week, speaking to Americans in all different forms of communication these days about the first principles of our nation. And those first principles are written about first in the Declaration of Independence. Well, it's the 250th celebration of the Declaration, so we got to do something, right? We got together, we talked about this for a couple of years and said, this would be the time to create a new facility on the property of the campus in Valley City of the American Policy Roundtable, and we decided to call it Declaration Hall. We're going to build a testimony. We're going to build a building that has been long needed. It's been a part of our campus plan for quite some time, a gathering place as well as a library and museum, as well as an instructional facility where we can take these first principles of the Declaration and put them into the marketplace to perpetually bear witness to their truth, their effectiveness, and the importance of never forgetting the Declaration, the ideas, the words, the lessons, and where we've come from. So we're building, in essence, a place of remembrance that will go forward into the next generation as a place of productivity. We're calling it Declaration Hall. And we are dedicating it. Actually, we're breaking ground on it the 4th of July in Valley City, Ohio. That's true. If you would like to know how to get there, and if you're welcome, because you are, it will take a ticket, and you can find that at aproundtable.org, aproundtable.org. We'll talk more about it tomorrow. This is Dave Zanotti on the Public Square. Thanks for listening.
17: Welcome, everyone, to Family Talk. It's a ministry of the James Dobson Family Institute, supported by listeners just like you. I'm Dr. James Dobson, and I'm thrilled that you've joined us.
18: Well, welcome once again to Dr. James Dobson's Family Talk, the broadcast division of the Dr. James Dobson Family Institute. I'm Roger Marsh. It was October 3rd, 1993, in the streets of Mogadishu, Somalia. A small group of elite American soldiers found themselves pinned down, taking fire, and by their own estimation, completely outmatched. Many of them believed that they would not survive the night. But one of those men was Staff Sergeant Jeff Struker. He led a squad of Rangers that day, lost men under his command, and returned to fight anyway. But what carried him through, though, wasn't just training or toughness, it was faith. And what he discovered in those desperate hours changed the entire direction of his life. On today's edition of Dr. James Dobson's Family Talk, we'll hear Dr. Dobson continuing his conversation with Jeff Struker, decorated Army veteran, chaplain, and author of the book, The Road to Unafraid. On the last Family Talk broadcast, the two men covered the battle itself. Today, Dr. Struker will share what came afterwards and why he believes God left him standing when so many others were unable to do so. So let's get into today's edition of Dr. James Dobson's Family Talk.
17: I really think that Americans owe all the people who have fought for this country the understanding of the price that was paid. Yeah. I am an amateur military historian. I haven't had any academic training in that area, but I'm fascinated by the price people paid to protect us. It's one of the things that frustrates me greatly today, where the American people are whining and groaning and complaining and dividing this country and hating each other. And I don't understand all that because of the price that somebody paid to make this stability, this greatest country in the history of the world. I mean, it is. The founding fathers gave us a constitution like none other, and we're about to destroy it. We're about to, I mean, civil war is even a possibility out there. So that is one of the things I'm interested in hearing from you. On that occasion where you said there's no way out, we're all going to die, what was occurring then?
19: Well, I was a combat leader at this point. I had a squad of men, about 10 men, on two Humvees that I was responsible for. And immediately my next thought was, I'd already lost one of my men. Several of them have already been wounded. My vehicles were already shot to pieces at this moment where I just basically surrendered
17: my— You have a superior army against you?
19: Yes, sir. Well, the intelligence was kind of sketchy that day. It's not that we didn't know this was going to be bad. We just didn't know how bad was this going to be. So we put on the ground about 200 guys and in the air about another 100 in helicopters. And somewhere between 10 and 20,000 armed Somalis were who we were fighting against. That math, it doesn't matter who your military is and what your technology is, you're not going to win. And about 45 minutes into this battle, all of us realized how bad the math was. And we were all saying, none of us are going to see the light of day. I had the unfortunate experience of losing the first man in that battle on my Humvee sitting in the seats right behind me when Dominic Pilla was shot and killed instantly. And I had to make this radio broadcast telling everybody that one guy has just been killed. And everybody on the radio, when they heard that broadcast, understood, uh-oh, it could be me next. In fact, it could be my buddy standing next to me. It's this bad. And when the moments came that I really surrendered eternity, not, I didn't surrender my faith, but I really surrendered my life here on earth. It no longer belongs to me. If I survive, it's going to take a miracle from God. From that moment forward, I was absolutely convinced that I was going to die. But all I could think about was the rest of my men. And I'm ashamed to say I didn't share my faith with Dominic Pilla like I should have. And immediately the Lord started to give me this desire to want to be able to share one more time my faith in Jesus with my men.
17: Are the seeds of your later chaplaincy training and commitment found in that moment?
19: I think
17: moment?
19: It all comes to that very moment where I felt like, Jeff, it may be because of you that Dominic Pilla is not in heaven right now. And I don't know his faith, so maybe he is. Maybe he's not. I hope if his parents are listening today that he is. But I don't know that. And it's, I'm embarrassed to say, because I didn't share my faith with him like I should. And I started to feel like all of my men are going to get killed tonight. So my prayer for the rest of that night was, God, give me one more chance. One more chance to tell them about my faith. And if we all die in Mogadishu after that, so be it. But just give me one more shot at sharing my faith in Jesus with these guys. And we went through a lot of battle that night. I don't have time to tell you about all of it today. But the next morning, my men were shot to pieces, but none of them were killed. And most of us should be dead. All of us really should be dead. And I think if you were to ask any of us that survived, we would all say, there is no explanation for why I'm still here, other than God supernaturally protected me.
17: Is that moment depicted in the movie Black Hawk Down?
19: A very brief scene of it is between me and one of my soldiers. When I come back from the battle the first time and I'm dropping Dominic Pilla off, and one of my soldiers who came back with me, he understood that we may be killed in the next few moments and we're about to get on the vehicles and to go back out in the city streets again. He walks up to me and he says, hey, Sergeant, I can't go back out in those city streets. I know I'm going to die if I do this. And it took a lot of courage for him to be able to say that to his boss. Rangers generally don't say that to each other.
17: Yeah.
19: Definitely not to their boss. And I looked him in the eyes, and the movie Black Hawk Down depicts this scene pretty well. But I looked him in the eyes and I said, I'm scared too, man. I know you are, and I am, and all of us are. But those men that are stuck out in the city streets are fighting for their life. And if we don't go back out there, there's no chance at survival. And I told him, I need you to get on those Humvees. He got back on those vehicles, absolutely certain he was going to die, and spent the rest of that night on those vehicles with me. And for the rest of that night, I was thinking, that guy essentially said, I'm going to go out there and die tonight so that somebody who's out there has a chance of coming back alive. And he was married and had a lot on the line. And I can tell you to this day, I don't think I've ever been more proud of a soldier than that guy who was on the back of those Humvees with me in Somalia. He stayed in the Army, by the way, and became an incredible warrior for many years after that.
17: You know, I was not in that kind of a combat situation, but there was a man that I went to see in the hospital who was going to have open heart surgery that night. And I was quite sure he did not know the Lord, mm-hmm. at least he didn't profess it. And I spent some time with him. He was in the process of dying. He was throwing up. I mean, it's really hard to share your faith when you're talking to people who are looking eternity in the face. And I didn't do a good job of it. And he died that night. And I've thought about him ever since. Did I miss the last opportunity to keep him out of hell?
19: Mm-hmm.
17: And I'm sure you
19: I feel that way.
17: Some of that.
19: I think that sense of urgency should be on the heart of every Christian in the world. We should feel like, is that person in my neighborhood or that guy that I work with, is he going to be in eternity tomorrow? And if he is he going to be in heaven? And if not, is it going to be because of me? I don't know that I've ever read this story, but you may be familiar with Dietrich Bonhoeffer's famous dream right before his death in the concentration camp in Germany. Dietrich Bonhoeffer knows that he's going to die. He's been in prison for quite some time. And he has a dream that he's about to stand before the Lord. And Bonhoeffer, when he was a pastor, had the opportunity to meet with Adolf Hitler for 5 minutes. And Bonhoeffer was terrified that the question that the Lord was going to ask him as soon as he stood in his presence was, were you with Adolf Hitler for 5 minutes and did not tell him about my son Jesus? And Bonhoeffer said he would feel like he would have to hang his head in shame and say, I didn't talk to the Führer about Christ when I could have. I had 5 minutes with him. I don't know if that event really happened in his past, but as much as I understand Dietrich Bonhoeffer's life, that was a dream shortly before his death.
17: He would have been one who would worry about that. What a man he was.
19: He is one of my heroes in the faith, Dietrich Bonhoeffer.
17: His story is just unbelievable. It's another of the great heroes.
19: Yeah.
17: I've been told this many times, read it many times, that men particularly who are involved in combat do it for one another. It may not even be primarily for country. It is love of one another. Can you describe that to me?
19: Young men and women sign up to serve our country for a whole lot of reasons, and most of them are very noble reasons. But they run through bullets and gunfire knowing that they're going to die for only one reason, and everybody does it for the same reason. It's love. They love the people that they're running through bullets for more than they love their own life. And on Memorial Day, I think our country needs to remember our freedom is very cheap if it wasn't for that kind of love.
17: Yeah.
19: And America, God forbid we ever become a country that has very cheap, very narrow view of our freedom.
17: Did you feel that love?
19: Those men would do anything for me, and they proved it repeatedly, not just in one combat tour, but more than one combat tour, that they would do anything to include give their life if that's what it took for me. And they knew I would do the same thing for them, happily do it for them.
17: I appreciate what you shared with us and what it cost you to serve your country. Because the American people have not been on, seen it. They've seen it in Hollywood, which is irrelevant almost. What would you say about that price that we've been talking about?
19: Well, I will tell you a quick story, a true story. We came back from Somalia, just a handful of us, in October of 1993. In November, we were invited by the mayor of New York City, me and five other men, to go there and to officially represent the U.S. Army and to march in the Veterans Day Parade down Lower Manhattan. So we were carrying America's colors. We were carrying our unit colors. We were in full dress uniform, and we were going through the subway to the start point of the Veterans Day parade, and we were accosted in the subway in New York City, spit on and yelled at. And there's a couple of things that were very the media portrayed in a very ugly light about Somalia. One of them was that there were a number of women and young children that were killed in this big battle in October 3rd and 4th. So this young, ignorant, for lack of a better word, guy that's accosting us in the subway in New York City starts calling us baby killers. And the guy that's standing to my right, I literally watched the switch flip in his mind and realized this man, this ranger who's standing next to me, is about to kill him for what he's saying to him. And we had to basically drag him away. And he kept screaming at this guy, "You don't know because you weren't there." So when we finally got alone before the parade, the Veterans Day parade started in 1993 in New York City, all of us looked at him and we said, "He doesn't know. He will never understand what you did. And there's no amount of explaining it or trying to describe it that will help him understand. He'll never get it. And this is one of the things that you did for our country that our country will never understand." Now, I don't believe any warrior should be treated the way that we were treated in the subways of New York City, but I learned something from his response. He doesn't know, and they will never really understand. Yeah. And probably it's good that America's sons and daughters will never know what a lot of warriors went through.
17: What would you say to America on this Memorial Day? It's actually yesterday now. But what would you say to them that'll give them a little more understanding of those who paid that price?
19: It represents a handful of real men that I will never forget for the rest of my life. They're no longer with us, but I made a vow to God. Until my dying day, I will not forget them, and I'll try to not let my children or my children's children.
17: These are guys you just
19: These are men that died for my freedom. And I don't want America to have this cheap view of freedom. We are one generation. Every generation of Americans are one generation from losing this gift of freedom that was paid for with a lot of blood. And all it will take is one generation rising up and saying, "I'm not willing to fight and to die for it." Thank God that for more than 230 years, there have been Americans who said, "If it cost me my life, this thing called freedom in America is worth dying for." And many good men and women have died for it.
17: Do you worry about the millennial generation?
19: I shared a lot of criticism and a lot of, concern about future generations until September 12th, 2001. I saw a lot of men and women show up and sign up for no reason other than I am so angry at what happened to my country and I love my country so much. I sold my company, a very, very lucrative business, and I am now a private in the U.S. Army because of my love of country. And America, I want us to remember something. The longest declared war before Afghanistan was the Revolutionary War. We have far surpassed that, doubled it. And we've not had to draft anybody because there's always been a handful of young men and women, this millennial generation that everybody likes to criticize, who show up and say, "Sign me up." And yes, I understand the fine print means
17: so
19: I may die.
17: You believe when push comes to shove, they'll be there.
19: I believe that America's parents today need to raise the next generation to be willing to do the same thing.
17: Did this generation of parents fail at that point?
19: No. In fact, Dr. Dobson, I think what you're seeing among the 20 and 30-year-olds of America's warrior class, I hate to use this term, but the warrior class of Americans, you're seeing the second greatest generation in our country's history. I think Tom Brokaw was right. The World War II generation is hands down the greatest generation in our country. But the fact that these men and women have signed up after 9/11 says, "I know you're going to send me to war, and I know I might die, and I'm signing up in droves." And never have we had to even consider a draft, because this second greatest generation of Americans have said, "Sign me up, and if it costs me my life, so be it."
17: You're telling America to be proud.
19: That's right. You have in your midst a lot of great warriors, but you have at Arlington National Cemetery and in national cemeteries all over our country, a lot more who have given the ultimate sacrifice. Don't forget them.
17: Let's turn a corner now and talk about your personal situation, because after being a warrior for a long time and serving in many of the battles, and not just battles, but combat operations, you decided to leave the military because God was talking to you.
19: Yeah.
17: Let's make this very personal.
19: Okay.
17: Tell us about that experience.
19: Well, early in the morning of October 4th, 1993, so the battle is almost over with, and I, for the first time in this all-night battle, realize I might survive. I'm driving out of the city, and I have this very vivid memory of seeing the road in front of me littered, literally like a ticker tape parade, littered with brass bullet casings from all of the bullets that we've shot that night. And I was thinking to myself, how could anybody still be alive in this city? How could any of us or any of the Somali militia still be alive? And as I was driving away, I got this overwhelming sense, God, I walked away from this without a scratch. That can't be explained. This is supernatural. So as soon as I got back to our base that morning, I started processing, okay, that also means it wasn't a coincidence that I walked away without a scratch. Obviously, you preserved my life. Why did you preserve my life? I don't understand it. I am no better of a warrior. In fact, some of those men that are dead were better warriors than I am, and I'll be the first to admit it. I should be in Arlington National Cemetery. They should still be alive. So this was a very vivid experience that happened to me the day after the battle. And it's actually a moment in time where it was an overwhelming sense of God's call to ministry. Guys just randomly started showing up and asking me questions about heaven and hell and about their faith. They were asking me questions like, why did this happen to us? I thought we were the best military in the world. How could this happened to us? They asked me questions about what happened to my friend who just died on a helicopter or a Humvee. But more than a couple of them said, Jeff, there was something very different about you than me last night. I listened to your voice over the radio, and I heard a sense of peace and calm that I didn't have. And they said, you have something that I don't have. I want to know what it is. And for 24 hours, I saw it.
17: They could hear it.
19: They woke me up in the middle of a dead sleep saying, I have to talk to you right now about your faith, because I could tell there's something different about you. And it was as if the Lord was saying, Jeff, this is what I want you to do with the rest of your life. You see, you were ready for eternity. These guys aren't. And what happens inside a man's soul, that goes on forever in eternity. Jeff, I want you to spend the rest of your life helping men get ready for eternity. Came back from Somalia, and I asked the two people that I trusted with this question. I asked my chaplain and my pastor. I said, I feel like God is calling me into the ministry. What do I do next? Without hesitation, very first words out of their mouth is, you need to go to school, and you need to get an education so that you can minister and do whatever it is that the Lord is calling you to do next. And I really feel like God left me on planet Earth so that I could impact men, but specifically the tough, manly men who feel like church ain't for me. That may be okay for my wife, but I don't need that stuff. I want to be able to say to them, look, I've been where you are. Mm-hmm. I've got the t-shirt, you know. I can run with the toughest men in the world, and I can tell you the Jesus that I serve is much tougher than you may realize. And I'm privileged to be able to serve right outside of Fort Benning, Georgia, in one of the best communities in America.
17: So you did, in fact, resign from the military?
19: Yes, sir. I spent 10 years.
17: You were a sergeant at that point.
19: That's right. I was a sergeant. I went to college. I finished seminary. I came back on active duty and spent 10 years as an Army chaplain. I went many times to Afghanistan and Iraq during those 10 years. As a chaplain now, with all of this combat experience, having competed and won the Best Ranger competition, the notoriety of being one of those soldiers that actually survived Black Hawk Down, and Mark Bowden's book and the movie Black Hawk Down made those of us who survived a bit of a celebrity in the Army. When I was a chaplain and I showed up, my soldiers gave me unprecedented respect. In fact, they trusted me with questions that I think some chaplains would spend months developing the kind of rapport that they would be able to hear those kind of questions.
17: Because you had experience.
19: Because of all of this experience. And many of my soldiers said, "Chaplain, because of what you did as a soldier, I have to ask you this question now." I'm proud to say the leaders in my unit said, "Chaplain, will you come with us on this combat mission? Because we are afraid that it's going to get really bad. And I would like to have you along. Not as a lucky rabbit's foot, but if it gets really bad and soldiers are being wounded or killed around us, I want you to be there." And I took that responsibility very seriously. And as often as I could, I went with my men out on missions so that I could be with them.
17: Did you lead a lot of them to Jesus Christ?
19: I had the privilege of baptizing a lot of guys and seeing a number of men come to faith in Christ. And generally, the way my conversation started is, "I know exactly what you're going through because I've been there."
18: Jeff Strucker went back into those city streets fully expecting to die, but he came out on the other side with a calling he could not ignore. On today's edition of Dr. James Dobson's Family Talk, we've heard the conclusion of a remarkable two-day conversation featuring Dr. James Dobson and his guest, retired Army Major and Chaplain, The Road to Unafraid. 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You know, the men and women who have given their lives in service to this country did so believing that what they were protecting was worth it. Freedom is worth dying for, and families are worth fighting for. 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Box 39000, Colorado Springs, Colorado, the zip code 80949. Once again, our ministry mailing address is Dr. James Dobson's Family Talk, or just use those initials, JDFI for short, P.O. Box 39000, Colorado Springs, Colorado, 80949. 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
22: 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She's a certified credit counselor with Christian Credit Counselors, an underwriter of this program. And Neely, it's great to have you back with us.
23: It's a pleasure to be here. Thank you so much for having me on the show.
0: Neely, we get calls from folks who need clarification about the different kinds of debt repayment plans, so it would help to go over these in detail and explain how each works. Does that sound all right?
1: Sounds great. I'm ready.
0: Let's do it. All right. The one people ask the most about is debt consolidation. Sounds self-explanatory, but there's more to it, isn't there?
1: Absolutely. So debt consolidation loans are often appealing because your debts are rolled into one loan, which usually has an interest rate between 15 and 22%, depending on your credit score, and it allows you to keep your accounts open. It's attractive because it's a quick fix. However, it doesn't require changing your spending habits, which can potentially lead to doubling your debt in a hurry, making it a dangerous solution for many people. Proverbs 13:11 says, "Wealth gained hastily will dwindle, but whoever gathers little by little will increase it."
0: Yeah, let me just affirm that. I have talked to countless callers who go with the consolidation route. They call me back 6 months or a year later and say, guess what? The credit card debt is back, but now I have the consolidation loan on top of it. So changing the behavior is key. All right, Neely, another method for getting out of debt is what's called debt settlement. I'll go out on a limb and say that you're not a fan here either. Tell us about it.
1: Not a fan at all. So debt settlement companies use unethical practices because they're not transparent with the consequences and can be very misleading. Debt settlement companies require that you stop paying your creditors. So you destroy your credit and it can be almost as damaging as a bankruptcy. The other thing you need to take into consideration is the amount that is written off is taxable income, and you will receive a 1099-C at the end of the tax year. But most importantly, creditors start seeking legal action after a year, give or take, of non-payment, which can result in a lien on your property in most states and potential wage garnishment. So as Christians, we are called to pay back our debts and take responsibility for our actions. Psalm 37:21 states, "The wicked borrows, but does not pay back."
0: All right, we've only got time for one more. 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It's debt management. 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
1: 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Proverbs 3:27 states, "Do not withhold good from those to whom it is due when it is in your power to do it."
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0: Great to have you with us today on Faith and Finance. We're taking your calls today. We've got the phone lines building. We're nearly full, so we're going to go ahead and dive in. We'll begin in Tennessee today. Robert, go ahead.
5: I know you're not a big fan of annuities, but I've got a very diverse portfolio. Got about 1.3

0: continue to grow tax deferred. The key rule is that it has to go insurance company to insurance company. It can't come to you first, even briefly. If they send you a check and you redeposit it, it becomes taxable, kind of like an IRA rollover. When would you owe taxes? Well, if you take the money out, withdraw it, or partially cash it out during the rollover. And remember, gains come out first and are taxed as ordinary income. You're going to want to watch any surrender charges. If you're still in the five-year surrender period, there may be fees. And just make sure you look at, is the new annuity actually better? Is it better guarantees? Are there lower fees? But bottom line is you should not have a taxable event if you do a 1035 exchange. And I hear you in that, although annuities aren't my first choice, especially as a sole investment or retirement strategy, as a part of a well-diversified portfolio where an annuity providing a guarantee, can be one piece of that, that can make a lot of sense.
1: Okay, well, I appreciate you taking my question.
0: Absolutely, Robert. Call anytime, sir. Lord bless you. Let's see. Louisa, go right ahead in Illinois.
2: Yes, my question is, able to save enough to live for like the next 4 or 5 years. We don't have any debt. So my question is, should I just spend the money that I've been able to save to live for the next years before start pulling out of my retirement benefits, or is better to leave the savings and start like pulling right now?
0: Yeah, it's a great question. I'm glad you have the flexibility to choose which would be the better path forward. Let me just understand what you have. How much savings have you built up?
2: It's around $300,000.
0: Okay, and that's just in a high-yield savings account, or where is it?
2: It is. It is like in a CD. Like, it's making a little bit of interest.
0: Okay,
2: yeah.
0: Great. And then what do you have in your retirement?
2: It's like around $5,000 per month that I will get.
0: And the longer you delay it, I would imagine the more you're going to get. Is that right?
2: Yes.
0: Okay. And we're not talking about Social Security. This is a retirement plan from work?
2: Mm-hmm.
0: Okay.
2: Mm-hmm.
0: Right. Yeah. And so Social Security would be in addition?
2: No, I will have not Social Security at all. No.
0: Oh, you will not have it? Okay.
2: No.
0: And are you still working now?
2: But I'm going to retire at the end of the school year.
0: Okay. And so once you retire, then the only thing you're going to have to depend on is the $5,000 a month and then whatever you do with the $300,000 in savings. Is that right?
2: Yes. Mm-hmm.
0: Okay. And what are your monthly bills going to be? Have you put your retirement budget together? What do you think you need?
2: Yes. It's around $2,000 per month.
0: $2,000. Got it. First of all, you're in a really strong position. But and I would double check this because that sounds like a lot. But the bottom line is that increase is huge. I mean, if you're going to get an extra $12,000 a year every year you wait, that's a guaranteed lifelong increase. That's hard. It's going to be hard to replicate that kind of return safely anywhere else. And so if you were to delay 1 year, you need about $24,000 from savings to cover your expenses. In exchange, you get $12,000 more per year for the rest of your life. Your break even on that is 2 years. After that, you're ahead permanently. So I think this is the strategy. It's to use savings, the CDs, to cover living expenses for a period of time and delay taking the pension to increase the monthly benefit. Because again, you're converting the savings into a larger guaranteed income stream. And because your expenses are low, the $2,000 a month versus the $5,000 in income, and you have significant reserves, you're not stretching. You're just really optimizing. The only reason why you might not want to delay taking the retirement benefits is if you had a major health concerns, which could lead to a shorter life expectancy, or just a really strong desire to preserve your savings, or just because you want peace of mind to maximize the income. But maybe one middle ground is just to delay maybe 1 to 2 years, not any longer than that. So you get that boost in income, but then, you know, you stop any kind of continued withdrawal on the savings, still keep it working for you. But then, you know, you're living off of the retirement income that's now higher, maybe $7,000 a month instead of five, and you're putting, you know, maybe up to $5,000 a month back into savings because you don't need it. And you could rebuild your savings at that point. So I might consider waiting 1 to 2 years.
2: Okay. Yeah, sounds good. Thanks.
0: Okay. You're very welcome. Call

0: Anytime. Lord bless you, Louisa. To Safford, Arizona. Arnold, go ahead.
1: Yes, Rob. I'm concerned about taking from a traditional IRA, $575,000, putting it into a Roth, and being able to pay the taxes, you know, doing it in five splits for 5 years. And then after those 5 years, am I correct that I would not pay any money if I got interest on that money made from a traditional to a Roth?
0: That's correct, because once it's in the Roth, now it's growing tax-free, and you don't have any required minimums, so you wouldn't have to take anything out. I guess the only question would just be, are there other ways to get that money out without ever paying any tax? Because you're going to have a pretty steep tax bill, you know, adding $100,000 a year for the next 5 years that would now be subject to federal and state income tax. So, for instance, with the current giving that you're doing, what about, you know, if you're doing some charitable giving to your church or other ministries out of after-tax accounts, like from checking or savings, what if you replace that with money from your IRA through a qualified charitable distribution, and then, you know, you'd get that money out without ever paying tax on it? So that might be a way to take a portion of it to kind of earmark for your giving. And that way you're not, you know, putting as much through, you know, your federal tax return and state and having to pay tax on it. Does that make sense?
1: Yeah, I already looked into that quality charitable thing. But my question was, after the 5 years that I left the money in there from switching it over from an IRA to a Roth, there would not be no more future taxes on that money. Is that correct?
0: That's correct. Yeah, because you would have already paid it. You've accommodated for the 5-year rule. So that's important. You can't take it out. But as long as it's in there for 5 years and you've paid the tax, now that money is growing in whatever you invested in, whether it's earning interest in a brokered CD or it's in stocks and bonds or mutual funds or gold, whatever it is. Yeah, there's no tax to be paid on the gains from that point forward.
1: Okay, that's what you answered my question, because as long as I stay under for the year making that split, my Medicare don't go up either.
0: Ah, I see. Yeah, in the future. Now, it would, while you're right, recognizing that income, but you mean beyond the 5 years?
1: Right, beyond the 5 years.
0: Yeah. All right. Well, you listen, you're on it. It sounds like you've done a great job. 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You just don't ever want to have any surprises here, but I sound like you're on the right track. 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All right, a quick break and back with much more, including your questions. 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
0: Great to have you with us today on Faith and Finance. It's our final segment. We're taking your calls and questions today on anything financial, helping you apply the wisdom from God's Word, the principles and passages that we see on money. By the way, there's 2,300 of them to your financial decisions, very practically. And so if you have a question today, we actually do have some lines open now. We didn't earlier in the broadcast. So if you've got a call right now, you can get right through 800-525-7000. We'll probably have room for two or three more questions before we round out the broadcast today. All right, back to the phones we go to Indianapolis. Brent, go ahead.
4: Hello. Very good to be on your program.
0: Thank you.
4: I have a service contract with a HVA company after having installed a furnace and air conditioner in December of 25. And I have the manufacturer's warranty of 10 years on compressor, condenser, and evaporator. And this service contract is a 10-year plus warranty And under that is 1 year money back guarantee, 3 year lemon guarantee, and 3 year performance guarantee, and then 10 year on parts and warranty or labor warranty. So I'm wondering, is that contract, the service contract, is that worth keeping or should I not have that?
0: Yeah. And it's $592, you said?
4: It's $41 a month.
0: Okay. So about $500 a year. And does that cover annual maintenance visits?
4: It covers spring and fall maintenance visits.
0: Yeah. Yeah. Got it.
4: But
0: okay.
4: The thing about it is when they still charge a service charge when they come out. So
0: oh, really?
4: It's kind of, yeah.
0: Yeah. Yeah. Well, I mean, I think you've kind of answered your own question there. I mean, I think with a brand new system under warranty, especially if the service contract still has service visits that you've got to pay for out of pocket, you know, I was going to say if maybe an annual maintenance visit was even $100 a year, you know, that's $200 a year, which brings your $492 down to $292. And so you're paying for zero hassle and peace of mind. But if you've got labor and parts covered, it just seems like you'd be far better off taking that $500 a year, putting it in savings. And, you know, once you build that up to, you know, even $1,000, I think you just reclaim that in your budget and just rely on that manufacturer 10-year parts and labor plus the lemon, you know, on top of that, which if that's the case, you're going to know it before that year's up. I mean, it just seems like that's an unnecessary expense at this point and a pretty significant one at that.
4: Yeah. I agree, and I'm very thankful for your program, and thank you so much for taking the time to take my call.
0: I'm happy to do it, Brent. Call anytime, sir, and thanks for being on the program. Down to Florida, Margo, go ahead.
5: Hi.
0: Hi there.
5: I really appreciate your program. I wanted to say I've been at my current job, for 44 years, and I'm going part-time this current week, actually. And I am going to be retiring, but I'm going to stay part-time until August. But I have a 401k, and I believe I can just roll over a portion of it until August so that I can take a distribution in order to supplement Social Security, because I just started Social Security. I'm 65.
0: Okay. Yeah, so are you wondering, should you leave it there or roll it out?
5: Yeah, should I just take perhaps, it's about $500,000, so should I take like $100,000 and roll just a portion of it over now so that I can take distributions, or should I? I am contributing to it still, so I don't want to close. I don't want to take all of it.
0: Okay.
5: And put it in the IRA.
0: Yeah, and you said you're going to go part time, and when do you plan to fully retire and separate from service completely?
5: In August of this year.
0: Okay. Yeah. And so what I would probably do is, you know, just wait until that point. The IRA that you have that you could roll it into, who's managing that currently?
5: Empower. And okay. Yeah, that was the next question. Should I use Empower to roll it over with, or should I pick a Fidelity, Vanguard, or something like Schwab?
0: Well, I think the key question is less about the custodian. I mean, you certainly want to pick one that's respected and not going to charge you unnecessary fees, but it's really about the money management. Who is actually going to pick the investments, especially with a $500,000 plus portfolio? That's a lot of money that you've accumulated. Are you wanting to pick those investments yourself, or do you want to have somebody do that for you?
5: Absolutely not. I want someone to do it for me.
0: Yeah, and I would encourage you to head that direction. So, you know, what I would probably do is head to findacka.com. There's some wonderful certified Kingdom advisors, you know, that are likely in your area there in Florida. Go ahead and start interviewing. I'd probably leave the whole 401k where it is until you fully separate from service. Between now and August, make your decision on who is that advisor you're going to work with, where you've got a good rapport and you feel like you're a good fit for his or her practice, and you know, you understand how they're going to manage it and how often you're going to meet and communicate and all those things, how they get paid. And then once you've made that decision, once you separate from service, I'd roll the whole thing over, and they can coordinate the monthly checks that are coming out of the, you know, 401k versus now the IRA to make sure you've got the spending money you need. Maybe you take 2 months worth the month before you roll it over or something, just so there's not a disruption. And then at that point, the advisor would take over in managing that $500,000. But I don't see any need to go ahead and get it out of there, especially if you haven't selected the advisor that's ultimately going to be making the decisions.
5: Oh, I think I was going to take some out because I needed a distribution now to supplement Social Security and my part-time.
0: Yeah, got it. But I would just do that from the 401k and just leave it all there. Take whatever you need on a monthly basis from the 401k to supplement your income, and then make sure you get enough so that if you have a couple of weeks disruption as you're transferring it over to that new IRA with the new advisor who's going to manage it, I would just do all of that rollover, the full 401k, once you separate from service after August.
5: Oh, okay. Okay.
0: Yeah. Yeah. I don't see any need to do a partial rollover at this point, especially if you haven't landed on who's going to manage it. Leave it where it is. Take the distributions as you need them, whatever amount you need. Go ahead and start interviewing and making that selection on the advisor. And then once you make that selection, then as soon as you retire completely, we roll it over to that new IRA, 100% of the portfolio. We close out the 401k, and now you're taking your monthly distributions from the IRA at that point.
5: Okay. All right. Well, thank you very much. I appreciate your help.
0: You are so welcome, Margo. Call anytime. 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
8: A lawsuit against tech giant Cisco was first filed in 2011. A group of Chinese nationals and one American accused the corporation of aiding and abetting religious persecution. Cisco developed a complex surveillance network that the Chinese Communist Party allegedly uses to suppress followers of Falun Gong and other dissident minorities in China. The case was revived by the Ninth Circuit in 2023, where the ruling went against Cisco. Now, the U.S. Supreme Court will decide whether Cisco has legal liability.
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10: American Family News, I'm Robert Thornton. Trump administration officials are stressing what needs to be included in a peace deal as talks continue between the U.S. and Iran. Here's Fox's Peter Ducey.
11: The Strait of Hormuz, one big piece. The other one, via President Trump, the enriched uranium nuclear dust will either be immediately turned over to the United States to be brought home and destroyed, or preferably in conjunction and coordination with the Islamic Republic of Iran, destroyed in place or at another acceptable location with the Atomic Energy Commission or its equivalent being witness to this process. There's a third piece to this, too. President Trump is demanding buy-in for any Iran deal from Middle Eastern and Gulf powers. In fact, he wants all these countries to join the Abraham Accords, the mechanism for making countries establish formal ties with Israel.
10: Israel has faced backlash from many other countries over civilian casualties in its war against Hamas in Gaza and Hezbollah in Lebanon. Meanwhile, several lawmakers in the U.S. have raised concerns about the terms of a potential peace deal with Iran. Texans are going to the polls today in a primary runoff and will choose a Republican nominee for U.S. Senate. President Donald Trump's endorsement of State Attorney General Ken Paxton over four-term Senator John Cornyn gives the challenger a late boost and puts Cornyn at risk of becoming the first Republican senator in Texas history to seek the party's nod and lose. Last week, the Department of Justice announced the unsealing of an indictment charging former Cuban President Raul Castro for his alleged role in the 1996 incident that killed four people, including three Americans. Yo Suarez, international affairs correspondent for the Washington Stand, made these comments on Washington Watch.
12: In the 1990s, there was an organization of exiles who were traveling over the waters between Cuba and Florida, rescuing basically people who were trying to escape to the U.S. from the communist island. This organization was Hermanos al Rescate, or Brothers to the Rescue.
10: He said the communist regime sent three combat jets to destroy two aircraft operated by the organization.
12: It's definitely more pressure over the regime. Havana have been playing games for way too long. They sent John Ratcliffe, the CIA director, weeks ago to Havana, and there were no considerations from the regime that in order to satisfy what the Trump administration is asking them, that is basically a change on policy, a change of the regime.
10: He said many Cubans are happy about the DOJ's decision to indict Castro. Gas prices are high while wars and conflicts continue overseas. However, the stock market is doing well, really well. Here's AFN's Chris Woodward.
13: Richard Stern, an economist working for Advancing American Freedom, says many Americans have lived under administrations that did not prioritize what was good for economic growth.
14: And so we're used to a stock market that doesn't grow as fast because the U.S. for the longest time had, you know, the worst business tax system on the planet, had one of the highest regulatory burdens on the planet, you name it. We had a problem.
13: Beginning with the George W. Bush administration, the U.S. started having a lot of deregulations, particularly in the energy space, which led to things such as fracking. During his first term in office, President Trump signed the Tax Cuts and Jobs Act into law. After returning to office in 2025, Trump signed the One Big Beautiful Bill Act, which involves more tax reform and more energy deregulation.
14: So all in, if you look at all these things, there's been a bunch of things that have happened in the last 20 years, but really in the last 8 years, that have been massive shots in the arm for growth. Literally, the U.S. has gone from having the worst business tax system on the planet for something like 50 years to having one of the best ones. Gas prices are high right now. The conflict's going on right now. You know, these are painful things for consumers at the moment, but the underlying thing that's going on is an absolute change in the decades-long trajectory of growth in the United States.
13: I'm Chris Woodward.
10: That'll do it for news this time around. We invite you to see more news at AFN.net.
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17: 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It's not a burden. It's not a duty. It's a joy. I come alive. 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
18: Conflicts, it's never your fault, right? This is Wretched Radio. Hey, I'm Jimmy Hicks, not Todd Friel. Nope, we're doing something a bit different. We're going to be stepping into one of our resources, conflict, with Todd and Dr. John Street. We're going to dig into what really causes conflict in our lives. And here's a bit of a spoiler alert. It's probably not what you think.
19: Chances are very good in your life, you have got somebody at this moment with whom you have something of a headbutting issue going on, a difference of opinion.
20: Yeah.
19: We are going to take a look and see what the Bible says about your conflicts. And I believe that everybody is going to see and experience, wow, that book really cuts to the heart of the issue and gets to it. And so what you're going to be seeing right now is basically what I just saw the other day. I sat in on a seminar that you delivered at our church on peacemaking, correct? Isn't that what the subject was about?
20: Well, no, it's really about reconciliation.
19: No. It's about peacemaking. That's the battle cry, that we are supposed to be peacemakers. Yes. If you go to a counselor, they will bring about peace.
20: Yeah.
19: What does biblical counseling, how do they describe conflict resolution?
20: Bringing people together from a biblical standpoint is much more than just merely making peace. We're talking about total and absolute complete reconciliation, whereby the relationship is better than it was prior to the conflict, better than it was prior to the rift that occurred between those particular parties. That's what we're talking about in relationship to reconciliation. And Jesus talks about that in Matthew chapter 5. Listen to what he says.
19: There we go with the Bible business.
20: Matthew
19: here
20: chapter 5.
19: It's New Testament.
20: Right? Yes, that's the New Testament. Okay, that's good. Exactly right.
19: All right.
20: In the Sermon on the Mount.
19: All right.
20: Jesus talks about in verse 23, therefore, if you are presenting your offering at the altar and there remember that your brother has something against you, leave your offering, verse 24, there before the altar, go first. And he doesn't just say make peace. Peacemaking is a part of it. Reconciliation is a much broader issue. He says, first be reconciled to your brother and then come and present your offering. Reconciliation, peacemaking, and in a sense, the way the secular words are used, conflict resolution, those are just smaller steps in the broader reconciliation process, along with forgiveness, later on, restitution that needs sometimes to be made, repentance and understanding of repentance. All of that is critical. And then maybe we could say, one of the greatest barriers to true reconciliation is actually going to be getting at the true issue of pride that's deep in that person's heart.
19: All right. So the world recognizes some of the truth, that there needs to be peace between the parties. But you're saying, yeah, but the Bible goes way bigger than that.
20: Mm-hmm.
19: So let's get to the heart of the issue.
20: Mm-hmm.
19: I'm in conflict with somebody.
20: Mm-hmm.
19: My natural inclination is, you know what the problem is, don't you?
20: Mm-hmm.
19: Them.
20: Yes.
19: All right. What is the fundamental issue when it comes to conflict? What's going on?
20: Yeah. I remember having a husband and wife come to me for counseling one particular time. They had been married for about 15 years. And I remember it became very, very apparent that she was there to change her husband. That's exactly what she wanted to do.
19: Well, that's always the problem.
20: And of course, he was there to change her, but she seemed to have especially that particular desire. And so I said to her, I said, how long have you been married? And she said, 15 years. And I said, how long have you been trying to change your husband?
19: 15 years.
20: 15 years.
19: Yeah.
20: That's right. So you expect me in these few sessions to do something that you haven't been able to do in 15 sessions. Is that right?
19: That's right.
20: But it's not going to work that way.
19: But I want to fix you.
20: Yeah, yeah.
19: The Bible comes along and points the finger in a different direction.
20: Yes. And that's it. We have to realize that we're a significant part of that conflict. And we have to take an honest look at our own hearts. This is really critical. We get in James chapter 4.
19: While we're all turning our Bibles to James chapter 4, most likely nobody's watching anymore because you just said, I'm a part of the problem.
20: Yeah.
19: Now, I live with that woman. I live with those kids.
20: Mm-hmm.
19: And I know that they are the problem. And so along come you with your Bible to say, not so fast. Now, are you saying that other people in the house are not culpable for anything in the relationship?
20: Absolutely not. No, they're very culpable for their own sins. All right. They're responsible before God, even sins of ignorance, the things that they're blinded to, they don't even realize that they're doing. They're culpable for those things. But the first place to start in any kind of reconciliation process is with your own heart. That has got to be the first place.
19: All right. I'm sorry, but I want to camp here just for a moment because that is hard.
20: Mm-hmm.
19: Because my sense of things, right, wrong, or indifferent, is I'm the wounded party.
20: Mm-hmm.
19: I have been hurt in this.
20: Yes.
19: If you had any idea what she says to me, what she does to me, the debt she has racked up on my credit cards, the rumors that have been spread, I have been hurt in this. And you are saying, that's all true, perhaps, but we're going to start with you.
20: Yeah. Mm-hmm. I start there because that's where Christ starts. All right. In any kind of conflict resolution, resolution that's going to take place, you've got to start with the individuals that are involved. They've got to recognize their own personal culpability before God. We see Jesus doing that throughout the New Testament, and especially in the Sermon on the Mount, but other places as well. And we can see this in the epistles as well. And this is the reason why I had you turn over to James chapter 4.
19: All right.
20: Because he talks about the fact here, you know, the book of James was written by the half-brother of Jesus. And he in a sense, reiterates the core of Jesus's teaching. He listened to him carefully. And now he's applying that in a very practical way to where the church is.
19: All right. Now, wait, before you jump in, I'm sorry. Yep. Because nope, I know how this feels.
20: Yeah.
19: Because I remember this.
20: Yes.
19: It's like, me?
20: Yeah.
19: You're clueless. These other people have been driving me bonkers.
20: Yeah.
19: Okay, so I get the feeling that they're the problem, and I want you to fix them. Now, let's just say, John, just for the sake of a scenario, let's say overall, I'm pretty innocent. We'll use family as the dynamic here. Overall, I've been a pretty decent husband. I'm not abusive. I do my job. I do the dishes. I help out with the kids. Overall, been doing pretty good. And let's just say I have got a nag. She is a shrew of a wife. Okay. And overall, she is the problem. Are you still saying, start with my own heart?
20: Yes, absolutely. Still saying that. Because even though your wife may have a tongue that slices you and dices you, the issue is, how am I responding to that? What's going on in my heart in response? This doesn't excuse your spouse. Maybe it's your husband that's mistreating you in some way. It doesn't excuse you for your own personal response to them. You've got to take a look at that carefully. And one of the problems is the Bible constantly talks about the fact that we have a better view of our own hearts than what the reality truly is. That's the problem. That's the reason why in Deuteronomy chapter 8, God talks about the reason why he took the children of Israel in verse 2 through the wilderness. He didn't take them through the wilderness so that he could know their hearts. He already knew. He was omniscient. I mean, if God doesn't know our hearts, then obviously, he's not omniscient.
19: Right.
20: No, he already knows our hearts. He took them through the wilderness experience, he says, so that they can know their hearts. The implication is they thought they knew their hearts like we do, but that we don't. And so we have to go through difficulties, trials. Sometimes that means a very difficult spouse, all right, to work with in order to teach us our own hearts. Some people are good learners on that. Other people are very slow learners on that. It's hard. And if we don't do that, this is the first critical step. Later on, the Sermon on the Mount, Matthew chapter 7, Jesus emphasizes that again. And he uses strong hyperbole to do so. He talks about going around, taking out, the Greek term there is particles, taking a particle out of other people's eyes. It's like these particles are like what we would call little dust particles in our eyes. Imagine if I came to you, Todd, and I said to you, I see that dust particle in your eye. Here, let me grab that for you. You'd be going, whoa, whoa, whoa, wait. When all along, Jesus says, I have a log hanging out of my eye, all right? In other words, we're very quick at really being refined at the wrongs in which other people do, but we're not very quick at seeing what's going on in my own heart and life. I'm blind to that area. I'm blind. So we have to start with that individual's heart. Where are you? Are you really ready to make the changes that need to happen? You can see this also in the book of Hebrews. Earlier in the book of Hebrews in chapter 4, one of the main reasons that God did not permit the children of Israel to go into the promised land from the wilderness experience was because they were carrying the same hearts they had in the wilderness experience right in the promised land. Sure, their circumstances would be better, but their hearts would be the same. All right. And that's the way a lot of people, Lord, change my circumstances. Their prayers are full of that, but not really change me. in my circumstances, because we don't want that. That's too hard to admit that I'm actually a part of this problem. I've got to see this and I've got to look to resolve this issue.
1: As it turns out, the Bible is not just telling us to get along. It's calling us to something far deeper. But before you can resolve conflict, you got to deal with your own heart. That's where Todd and Dr. John Street are going to go next on Wretched Radio.
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15: Books of the Bible. Jude was the brother of the Lord Jesus Christ. He wrote an epistle to contend for the faith that was once for all delivered to the saints. He contends for the faith with a passionate and vehement attack against false teachers. When you want to know God's concern for the truth, Jude has 25 intense verses just for you. 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
21: Why do we fight? Is it really because of what someone else did, or is there something deeper going on? This is Wretched Radio, and I'm Jimmy Hicks. We're doing something a bit different today, stepping into our resource conflict with Todd and Dr. John Street. And right now, they're going to dig into James 4 to show us that conflict isn't just about what's happening around you. It's about what's ruling your heart.
19: The heart of the problem is the problem of the heart. I wrote that in its trademark, so don't even think about taking it. Prove that from your well-highlighted Bible.
20: Certainly, absolutely. Obviously, James in James chapter 4 talks about this very issue. He asks the question first, what is the source of quarrels and conflicts among you? Now, in our day and age in society today, I think most people who have been somewhat psychologized will say, well, that's easy to answer. I am a choleric and I'm married to a sanguine, or I'm a melancholy and I'm married to a phlegmatic, or whatever the case may be. Or many people know the old adage, men are from Mars and women are from Venus. All right, that type of thing. As if all of these minor distinguishing characteristics of people are somehow fixed in them, and that, and you just have to learn your spouse's unique personality. And when you learn their unique strengths and weaknesses that are a part of that particular personality, then you can adjust to them and everything's going to be well.
19: Or I'll scratch your back. I'll learn what your itch is.
20: Yes.
19: And then you'll scratch mine and we'll get along better.
20: Yeah, yeah, yeah. And a lot of Christians read that kind of stuff and they think, well, that's what, and then they find themselves right back in the same conflicts over and over and over again. And it's, and ultimately it's not really helping. The Bible says that's absolutely nonsense. In fact, from a biblical perspective, personality is very fluid. It's not fixed. I'm not the same personality I was when I graduated from high school. And I tell my students, you ought to be happy about that. Right? You really ought to be happy about that. I'm changed. God has changed me. That's the role of progressive sanctification in a person's life, to change a person so that they're different people. Well, what is the source of quarrels and conflicts? Is it your personality? No. He says, is it not the source, your pleasures that wage war in your members? It's what you think is going to bring you happiness. If I just had a better husband, if I had a better wife, if I had better kids, if I had a better teacher, if I had a better, you fill in the blank.
19: More money. A different house, better clothing,
20: yeah.
19: Whatever it is.
20: Yeah, that's the thing that's
19: all. Then I'll be happy.
20: Yeah, then I'll be happy. That's what's going to bring me pleasure. That is a deep-rooted heart issue, because your spouse or whoever you're having a conflict with is going to have their ideas of what's going to bring happiness, and then your ideas of what's going to bring happiness. And those two things are going to bring a classic collision in that home. That's what's going to happen. And he says in verse 2, you lust, which is just the New Testament way of describing as an intense craving inside. You lust and you do not have, so you commit murder. Now, I don't believe the Christians were running around necessarily murdering each other here at this point in the Jerusalem church that James is writing to.
19: My mouth.
20: Yeah. Yeah.
19: I murder with my words.
20: Yeah. And I murder also in my heart. I live in LA and I use the illustration quite frequently where we have huge traffic problems in LA. Oh yeah. Oh my goodness. It's horrible. And you can go to the auto parts store and you can buy this little thing to mount on your dashboard. When you get into a traffic jam, it has little buttons on it. And one of them is a missile and the other one is a machine gun and one is a grenade launcher. Nice. And you can be shooting missiles and machine guns and launching grenades at cars in front of you, figuratively blowing them up because you're in my way type of thing. This goes back to what Jesus talked about in the Sermon on the Mount. If you have hate in your heart, the heart of a hater and the heart of a murderer is the same heart. It's just that one has acted it out and the other one hasn't. It's just the same heart being acted out. So this is what's going on. They were hating one another because the other person and their ideas of what bring them pleasure would not agree with what they thought going to bring them pleasure. And so there was this collision. There was hatred there.
19: All right. Before you keep going with James chapter 4.
20: Okay. Yeah.
19: Let's paint some very realistic pictures.
20: Okay, good. Right,
19: because we might be thinking, your spouse doesn't make you happy. You want your spouse to make you happy. So you murder, you go to war. But it can be more subtle than that.
20: Mm-hmm.
19: I come home. I have been working very hard today.
20: Mm-hmm.
19: I really would like a peaceful home.
20: Mm-hmm.
19: It's not. In fact, it's a mess.
20: Yeah.
19: Dishes. There's no food cooking. The kids are yelling. There's bikes in the front yard.
20: Smell dirty diapers everywhere.
19: Whatever it is.
20: Yes.
19: That's where this verse comes into play, does it not?
20: Yeah, it does.
19: In these little tiny mundane things.
20: Yeah. Well, you see, expectations set us up for failure. All right. We expect things to be such and such when we arrive home. And then when we don't see it that way, then we get upset. We get angry. In fact, expectations are the fertile ground for idolatrous desires to arise in our heart. I mean, I may start off my day really wanting to be God's kind of man. I also have other wants that compete with that. I want to have a good day at work. I want my wife to greet me with a smile and have a beautiful dinner when I get home after my hard day's work. But that expectation becomes so deep in my heart. I crave that so much that becomes more important than being God's kind of man now.
19: So now what do I call, biblically, what do I call what just happened?
20: That's idolatry. That's when this desire now reigns and becomes a functional God in my heart. And when I don't get what I really want, then I go to war. All right. This is where I become hateful and angry and mean and vindictive. Or some people go the other direction and it's just as sinful, where they withdraw, they become sullen, they become depressed and moody, and refuse to communicate with their spouse. That's when this has become an idolatrous desire. Now, no longer is it, I want to be God's kind of man. Now it's, I want my wife to be a certain way. I want my
19: To
20: please me.
19: Because that's the most important thing in the universe.
20: Yep.
19: Back to the mundane.
20: Yep.
19: They're getting ready to go to church, to go out to dinner.
20: Yep.
19: He walks out of the closet and he's wearing that.
20: Yeah.
19: And she gets mad.
20: Yeah.
19: Because her need was for him to look a certain way.
20: Yeah.
19: As they go out to dinner, for whatever was motivated in her heart. But that her desire for her husband to look a certain way has become so important, she's willing to go to war.
20: That's right. Exactly.
19: Okay, so this is getting into the minutiae of our lives.
20: Of every life.
19: This is getting into the cracks and the fissures. Would I be wise then, when I find myself bubbling up on the inside, however it manifests itself, to stop and go, all right, who's the idol here? What am I desiring here? Would it be a good time to just put on the brakes and do a heart check?
20: Yes. Teaching a person on how to evaluate their own heart. In fact, when you're doing that, you're teaching a person actually to be brutally honest with themselves, which is really hard to do. All right. How can I be brutally honest with myself and evaluate my own heart in that situation? Here's a wife who expects their husband to wear a certain thing when they're going out to dinner, and she believes it's just a reflection maybe upon herself on what he wears. If he wears something that clashes, or it's a tie that doesn't go along with the dress that she's wearing, then she elevates that to biblical authoritative level. That becomes a sin to her, when in reality, in the Bible, it's not a sin at all. All right. But it's a preference that she has. Why is she willing to go to war with that? Because there's something deep in her heart that is essentially saying, listen, this is more important to me than anything, even being God's kind of woman or God's kind of wife. That's the most important thing. And when those desires, those subtle desires start off and they get elevated to a biblical authoritative level, then they become functional gods in our life. They reign and rule roughshod over everything that goes on in my life. Here's another one. Here, for example, Christian parents can have great desires for their kids. And this is a desire that actually starts off being a very legitimate desire. I want my children to love the Lord. I want my children to be saved and to pray a prayer of salvation and faith. I want that. Now, that's a very legitimate desire, but even that desire can become an idolatrous desire. How do we know? Because as years go by and the parents don't see their kids doing that kind of a thing, they don't make a commitment. In fact, their kids seem to be walking further and further away from the faith, and they become angry, hateful, mean towards their kids when they don't see it, or they withdraw and become sullen and depressed and non-communicative with their kids. You can tell that that desire that started off, this is something that God wants, but now it becomes a functional God in their life, more important than being God's kind of mom, God's kind of dad. No. I want my kids, my whole success, my evaluation of success in my life are children that love the Lord with their whole heart. And we rationalize that that is legitimate when it, in reality, it's become sinful in our life. And we get angry over that.
21: So it's not just bad desires that lead to conflict. Sometimes it's good desires turned into idols. And how do you know when you've crossed that line? That's where Todd and Dr. John Street are going to take us next, breaking down the difference between righteous and unrighteous anger. 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
2: 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"Oh, I hate evaluations," she explained to me one day. "It reminds me of showing my report card to my dad. No matter how many perfect A pluses I got, he would point to the one A minus and say, 'You should have done better.'" Proverbs 18:21 says, "The tongue has the power of life and death. So choose wisely, because your words spoken to a child will determine their destiny."
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4: Over the last 50 years, the percentage of college degrees received by gender completely reversed. Females rose from 39% to 61%. Males dropped from 61% to 39%. Less educated boys are more likely to be unemployed, but this reversal in education also affects marriage. As our sons become less educated, our daughters increasingly desire partners who are more educated. Finally, there's the crisis of fathering. Boys growing up with less involved or non-involved fathers are more likely to face more social problems. This includes dropping out of school, drinking, doing drugs, becoming delinquent, and perhaps even ending up in prison. Pastors and Christian leaders need to focus attention on this boy crisis. We have church programs and faith-based solutions that build strong marriages and instruct in biblical parenting.
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23: God has given the church many gifts for the building up of the body. One gift is mercy. Those who possess this gift are able to show compassion and comfort the afflicted, people who are sick, dying, or bereaved. God cares about the things that afflict us and has provided comfort in troubled times. 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
21: So what does real repentance look like? This is Wretched Radio, and I am Jimmy Hicks, not Todd Friel. No, we are stepping into our resource conflict today with Todd and Dr. John Street. So is repentance just feeling bad and saying you're sorry, or is it something deeper than that?
19: All right, so the ongoing life of repentance is a part of the Christian walk. We repent and put our trust in Jesus Christ. We're talking about salvation.
21: Yeah.
19: And we are past, present, and future forgiven, seen as righteous. And yet, we're simul justus et peccator. We are seen as righteous while sinning. And that's the problem. There's our conflict.
21: Yeah.
19: And I need to be repenting of my sins, leaving it up to God to work on that person's heart to repent of their sins, because without that repentance, there's going to be constant conflict.
21: That's right.
19: Now, let's dive into what that repentance looks like, because too often we think that we can do repentance pretty quick, pretty easy, pretty painlessly, and it really is not.
20: No, it's not. No, in fact, it may be difficult for us to do it the proper way. And sometimes I'll say to counselees, the more difficult this is, the harder it's going to be to go back into that sin. You'll remember this. In other words, if it's too easy, it's going to be too easy for you to go back and repeat that sin again. No, I mean, changing our nature. This is not something we do. It's God that does this in us. But when we repent, God changes our essential nature. That's hard, because we're taking a whole new direction in life, a whole new approach in life, one that's wholly and completely dedicated to serving him and glorifying him. Now, when we're talking about what is involved there, we're talking about 2 Corinthians chapter 7.
19: This is the description of repentance, a work that I'm seeking to do in my own heart by the power of the Holy Spirit. So this is that synergistic effort with God himself.
20: Yeah. Ultimately, I can't fundamentally change my own nature. I can't do that. Right. Only God can do that. But God promises to do that. He changes who I am when I sincerely repent. All right. So 2 Corinthians 7 verse 10 talks about there is a difference here between godly sorrow and worldly sorrow. All right. There is a worldly type of sorrow that we can have over sin. And that's not what we're looking for. And Paul talks about this, for the sorrow that is according to the will of God produces a repentance without regret. Now, if we stop there for a moment, what we're talking about here is the fact because we left our sin, we turned our back on the sin that we were committing, we don't regret turning our sin on that, our back on that sin. We don't regret that. It's behind us. There are some people who are like Lot's wife, where her body had left Sodom and Gomorrah, but her heart was still back there. She's still looking over her shoulder longingly to be back in the city where God had told her to leave. And so God turns her to a pillar of salt. A lot of people leave their sin like that. That's not godly sorrow. Real repentance and real godly sorrow has no regret. I'm happy I left that sin. I am rejoicing over the fact that I'm not caught up with this sin anymore. I'm rejoicing that I'm doing the right thing. In interpersonal relationships, if there's been a conflict where I've been returning evil for evil, where I believe somebody's been doing evil to me and I'm doing evil back, I don't do that anymore. In fact, I'm trying to overcome their evil with goodness, as Romans 12 says. So I'm happy I've left my old ways behind of returning evil for evil, insult for insult. I'm happy to have done that. There's no regret there whatsoever. But worldly sorrow, the sorrow of the world, produces death. In other words, there's no substantive change in that person. There's no change of nature that has gone on in them. And as a result of that, they have kind of an outward sorrow. You can see this in Cain, even after he murdered his brother, there was a sorrow. He was afraid that people were going to dislike him and be after him. And you can see that also in Esau for selling his birthright. He had a sorrow, but it was a worldly sorrow. He didn't care anything about the glory of God. It's all about what he had lost in that. There are a lot of people that are like that.
19: Okay, so like, and Judas Iscariot. So the difference between a metanoia and a metamelami is, I hate that I've sinned against God. I hate that I've sinned against somebody that I love. I hate sin versus, the consequences.
20: Yes.
19: This is going to be a big bummer. That's worldly.
20: Yeah, it's worldly.
19: And that doesn't affect change.
20: It doesn't affect real change.
19: It's the former that we're looking for.
20: That's right. There is no change of nature there. I just feel bad about what happened. I may actually shed a lot of tears. That doesn't mean I'm repentant. The amount of tears shed doesn't equal repentance. I may shed a lot of tears about it. Now, if you're truly repentant in a godly way and God has essentially changed our nature and now I don't want to go back to that sin, I may shed tears, but it doesn't mean that all true repentance is always accompanied with tears. But because I am going to be sorrowful, I'm going to be mournful over the fact that I offended the God that I profess to love. And I also have done wrong maybe to a person that I was in conflict with.
19: All right. So I've got a conflict. Mm-hmm. Here it is. I look at myself. I'm culpable in some way, shape or form.
20: Yeah.
19: I'm seeking this type of repentance in myself. Now, this just tells us right away, this is a big work that's going on here.
20: Yes.
19: Conflict, being biblically reconciled, this is a work, and this can take some time. Mm-hmm. Now, let's keep diving into this concept of repentance. This is from the seminar that you've delivered on the subject. You break it down, the elements of true repentance, one, comprehending.
20: Yes. Comprehending it means I fully understand where I have sinned. I understand that. I understand that this is not just a sin against God. It is also a sin against the person who I am in conflict with. And I am able to understand that. And I am able to see where I've sinned from a biblical perspective, and I'm willing to acknowledge that both to God and that individual that I've sinned against them. Hopefully, when I acknowledge it to God, then God is instantly able to forgive me. We'll talk about that probably a little bit later. And then the person then has a biblical responsibility to forgive me as well in that. But I need to comprehend exactly all that I've done as in being an offense to God and His holiness. Right. That's really critical.
19: So I get it. And then I confess it.
20: Yes, I confess it. And I mentioned this a little bit earlier, that confession is that Greek term homologeo, which means to say the same thing as, and it is something that means to say the same thing that God says about it. I see that area or that attitude or the words that I use in my life. It's ungodly. It's wicked. And I label that as sin. I put a label on it. I confess it as sin before God. I don't tell God I'm sorry. Nowhere in the Bible does it ever say we're supposed to say we're sorry. Nowhere in the Bible, and in a good translation of the Bible, I should say, does it ever say we're supposed to apologize? No, maybe we'll talk about that a little bit later too. But we are to acknowledge that we sinned and seek forgiveness. That's what confession does. And when we repent then, which is genuine confession, is proved to be right and genuine by the repentance that flows from it. Then we repent. There's a whole change of life that occurs in me.
19: All right, so let's see this playing itself out.
20: Yeah.
19: I have sinned against

0: I have not really been seeking biblical reconciliation. I've been kind of seeking just to get through this thing and get on with life.
1: Yeah. I've just been dumping my feelings on you, on how I feel. I feel bad that this happened. All right, type of thing. And we become big emotional dump trucks that back up and plop feelings on people rather than really seeking. Let me give you an illustration of this. If I had sinned against you and I came to you and I said, Todd, I've sinned. I'm really sorry about that. What I've done is I've just expressed to you that I feel really bad about what happened. And that's all you know. Then what you usually do is going to say, well, no problem.
0: No,
1: forget
0: big.
1: It. Yeah. No big, don't let it bother you type of thing. But that doesn't do anything to the rift in our relationship. But if I were to come to you and I were to say to you, Todd, I sinned against you. First, it was a sin against God. And then it's a sin against you. And I know it. I own it. And I own full responsibility for it. Will you forgive me? Now I throw the ball in your court. You got to do something with that ball. And you have to think, all right, do I want to forgive him? And then you say, okay, I'm willing to forgive you, John. So you throw that ball back. It is that exchange that takes place that begins. It's the first step in healing that rift towards a better relationship that's fully and completely reconciled in the long run.
2: So repentance is not just about avoiding the consequences. It's about a changed heart. And without that, conflict will never get resolved. So how do you know if your repentance is genuine? What's the difference between godly sorrow and just feeling bad? Stick around. More from our resource, Conflict, with Todd and Dr. John Street, coming up next on Wretched Radio. Hey, thanks for listening to Wretched Radio today. You know, there's no shortage of voices telling women how to handle anxiety, how to navigate relationships, how to find their identity. Honestly, most of it sounds pretty good until you realize it's just self-help slapped with Bible verses. That's not the same thing as biblical wisdom. And that's why we at Fortis Institute present to you The Better Way with Libby Glosson. Libby is an ACBC certified biblical counselor, and she's not just interested in giving you coping strategies. No, Libby's desire is to take you to scripture and show you what God actually says about the things that you're actually walking through. And this is the kind of content our gospel partners are making possible. If the content we're producing at Fortis Institute has been meaningful to you, I want to ask you to prayerfully consider becoming an ongoing monthly gospel partner. Just go to fortisinstitute.org right now and find out what it would look like for you to be a part of getting content like The Better Way into the hands of women who need it. Wretched. Amazing grace. Amazing gospel. Remember when the craziest cultural ideas stayed in dystopian novels? Yeah, those days are over. We're living in the brave new world now, and it showed up faster than anyone expected it to. Social media didn't just change how we communicate, it changed how everyone thinks. 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

0: Every judgment he makes is right and just. He rewards good and punishes evil. The good news for sinners is that the just God offers to justify you through the atoning work of Christ, so that your sins are punished on the cross and Jesus' righteous deeds are accounted to you. 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
1: Forgive and forget. That's the model, right? Not exactly. This is Wretched Radio. Hey, I'm Jimmy Hicks, and we've been walking through one of our resources, Conflict, with Todd and Dr. John Street today. And now we're going to get to biblical forgiveness. What does it actually look like? Is it conditional or is it unconditional? Does it require repentance? Well, let's get those questions answered now.
2: So here's what we've got in my conflict with somebody, which is inevitable. I look not to my opponent. I look to my own self and my own heart, and I recognize I've got sin that needs to be dealt with.
3: That's correct.
2: So recognizing that, we move into the next step of actual reconciliation, not just glossing over, not just pretending things didn't happen, just forget about it and move on. No, we want to go deeper than that and even improve the relationship prior to the conflict. That involves genuine repentance. Mm-hmm. And if you recall our mind presentation, our rift exists because of sin. That's what's in between. So we've got to deal with that sin issue. Mm-hmm. I deal with my own sin in my own heart, confessing it to them, saying that I'm sorry, asking for forgiveness, repenting from them, whether they repent or not. But now let's just say they do, whether it's genuine, sincere, as contrite as I'd like it to be, we still have not healed the rift. What is the third component of biblical reconciliation?
3: It's got to be biblical forgiveness. And this is where I think a lot of Christians, again, get very tripped up because they read passages in the Bible that on the one hand say we're supposed to forgive everyone of everything. And then they read other passages in the Bible where it talks about that we can't forgive a person until they are repentant. Well, what is really going on there? We talked about this a little bit earlier about the fact when it came to repentance, that there is actually a judicial form and a parental form of repentance. Judicial form is prior to the time that a person becomes a believer. They need to repent before God so that that issue is settled. As a sinner, they need to lay their lives before the Lord and cling to Him as their only possible Savior. But then after a person has become a believer, then they still need to continually repent of sin. And that's on a parental level because now God is our parent. Same thing's true with forgiveness. We have to seek God's forgiveness in salvation prior to us coming to Christ. That is that judicial forgiveness. And then after we come to Christ in salvation, then we seek God's parental forgiveness. So there's that twofold thing. Well, to be truly forgiving, we have to have been forgiven. That's a critical issue. In fact, this is where Ephesians chapter 4 and verse 32 is very, very clear. And there are many Christians who struggle with forgiving other people because they don't understand what the forgiveness is really built upon. So Ephesians chapter 4 and verse 32 talks about this. It says, be kind to one another, tenderhearted, forgiving each other just as God in Christ also has forgiven you. In other words, our forgiveness of one another is based upon the fact that we have been forgiven. We forgive people the same way that God has forgiven us. What does that usually mean? Well, that usually means because God has forgiven us, He has gone on public record saying He will forgive us. A couple examples of this. We go back to Jeremiah chapter 31. And here Jeremiah, within the context here, is talking about the new covenant. And here in Jeremiah 31, at the end of verse 34, he says, God says here in talking of the new covenant that is to come, He says, for I will forgive their iniquity and their sin I will remember no more. Now, that particular statement is not found in the Mosaic covenant. It's not found in the Abrahamic covenant, but it is found in the new covenant. And God is not saying here that he forgets our sins. God doesn't forget anything. If God forgot people's sins, then he's forgotten half of his Bible, because half of his Bible is about people's sins. God does not forget our sins. But the wording is very specific here. He says, I will not remember it. Forgetting is very passive. Not remembering is very active. In other words, God actively does not hold our sins against us. And he goes on public record saying he will not do so because of the atoning work of Jesus Christ on the cross. Our sins are no longer held against us. Corrie ten Boom used to say, God takes our sins, plants us in the deepest part of the sea, and puts up a new fishing sign. All right, that's a good illustration of that, because God actively does not hold our sins against us. Well, when we do the same thing with people, we're basically saying one of three things. Number one, I'm not going to throw this up in your face so as to hurt you. I'm not going to do that in the future. I forgive you. Now, unless it would be to your good that I remind you of that sin, I'm never going to hold this as ammunition against you. That's the first thing. The second thing is, I'm promising when I forgive you, I'm going on record, it's a promise of a pardon. I'm promising not to talk about that behind your back. I'm not going to go around, talk to other people and slander your name and hold that against you. It's a settled issue on that issue. And then the third one, and I think this is the hardest one of the three, is I'm promising first not to bring it up to you. I'm promising not to bring it up to others. And the third one is I'm promising not to bring it up to myself. In other words, I'm not going to dwell on it and become bitter and resentful towards you. And sometimes that's one of the hardest aspects of forgiveness, because we like to think of ourselves as victims. We like to wallow in our own self-pity. Look what they've done to me. Look how I have been hurt. But the Bible says when we offer forgiveness, we don't do that any longer. We don't bring it up to them. We don't bring it up to others. We don't bring it up to ourselves. We go on public record identifying that in terms of forgiveness. That's what we must do. Now, what do we do with this? How do we handle this issue of in some places, the Bible talks about the fact that we are to forgive people of all of their sins, no matter what they may be. And then the fact that forgiveness is based upon repentance. How do we handle that issue? Well, I think one of the best ways to do that is to understand that the New Testament describes a twofold aspects of forgiveness. One is what I like to refer to oftentimes as attitudinal forgiveness. This is where the issue of the other person's sin against me, I release attitudinally. A good example of that is Mark chapter 11 and verse 25, where Jesus is talking about going to the temple to pray. And there, if you're in the temple and in verse 25, you realize somebody has sinned against you. He says, whenever you stand praying, forgive if you have anything against anyone, so that your Father who is in heaven will also forgive you your transgressions. Now, the person who's offended you in this context is not present. It's only you and God. So this is a prayer before God where we're basically saying, all right, in my heart before God, I am willing to forgive them of anything, no matter what it is, no matter how small the offense, no matter how great the offense is. That's really critical before God. We've got to be willing to do that in our heart. That's attitudinal forgiveness. That's really critical.
2: All right, before you scoot, is it fair to put it like this? My attitude about the offending party is forgiveness. I want forgiveness.
3: Yes.
2: This is what I desire. I don't want to be like, well, maybe if. No, this is what I really, really want. Is that my attitudinal forgiveness?
3: Exactly.
2: All right.
3: That's got to be it. And that's got to be a great attitude, because in doing so, we're being just like God is. And Psalm 86 and verse 5, it talks about, for you, Lord, are good and ready to forgive. That's what the Hebrew says. They're ready to forgive and abundant in loving kindness to all who call upon you. You trace that little phrase to all who call upon you, and it's synonymous with the idea of repentance. So God is ready to forgive everyone who is genuinely repentant. There's not going to be a single person in heaven who is unrepentant. All right. Everybody will be repentant. That is the condition of forgiveness. That always is. There is no such thing as unconditional forgiveness. I know that that has been incorporated into Christianity today through psychology in order to help people feel good. But in reality, there's no such thing. Every sin that has ever been committed that we've been forgiven of is only conditioned upon the fact that we have repented. It's conditioned upon the fact that Christ's blood has covered that sin. All of those are conditions. There's no such thing as unconditional forgiveness that's going on there. So then, if that's the case, attitudinally, we've got to be like God here, where we're ready to forgive the other person, even though they may not have repented at this particular point. But then what happens then next? I can't offer forgiveness, Jesus says, to the other person until they repent.
1: So forgiveness is not just about moving on. It's about reflecting Christ. This resource, Conflict, it is packed full of information that we just did not have the time to get to today. 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
9: American Family News, I'm Robert Thornton. Vice President J.D. Vance hosted a roundtable on anti-fraud initiatives with Federal Trade Commission Chair Andrew Ferguson today.
10: This is not somebody gets to make some money for violating the law, and otherwise it's not a big deal. This is people who rely on critical services, students who rely on student loan services, sick people who rely on hospice care, a number of small businesses who rely on the availability of these loans so that they can grow their business and hire people. All of these people, all of our fellow Americans, have been taken advantage by fraudsters, and the task force is here to stop it.
9: Vance said fraud is not a victimless crime. Today, federal judges temporarily blocked Alabama's plan to use a new congressional map that could give Republicans an advantage in a key U.S. House race in the midterm elections. A three-judge panel in the state's long-running redistricting case issued the preliminary injunction that prevents the state, at least for now, from switching maps. It requires Alabama to continue using the same court-ordered districts under which congressional representatives were elected in 2024. Late last week, it was reported that the Taiwanese government had not been informed of the U.S. decision to hold off on a $14 billion arms package meant for Taiwan. Gordon Chang, distinguished fellow at the Gatestone Institute, made these comments on Washington Watch.
11: The thing here is that the Chinese laid down a marker. And if President Trump complies with the Chinese demand, then people are going to say that China is the more powerful country and that they have made they make American foreign policy. Now, I don't know if what the acting undersecretary said is just a temporary move. But the point is, people around the world are going to say that China owns the United States.
9: Chang said he wants more clarification on the issue.
11: It was good that President Trump said he was going to talk to President Lai Chung-de of Taiwan, and that would break a 47-year period of silence between the United States and China. So we'll have to see how this works out, but this could be very bad for us because not only will it discourage and dishearten the people in Taiwan, it will discourage and dishearten the people in Japan and countries around the world because they will say, what's the use of being an ally of the United States if China can just push us around?
9: He went on to say that eventually the U.S. would be selling arms to Taiwan and that it is impossible to accommodate China in the long term. Two congressmen from opposite sides of the aisle got together to discuss the rising anti-Semitism in America. Caleb Castile reports.
12: The latest major incident in American anti-Semitism involving Democratic nominee Maureen Galindo shows that the problem of anti-Semitism is not trending in the right direction. Galindo called for imprisoning American Zionists and transforming U.S. ICE facilities into a jail for that purpose. This rising anti-Semitism was the topic of discussion when Fox's The Faulkner Focus hosted both Republican Congressman Byron Donalds and Democratic Congressman Josh Gottheimer.
13: And I think what you're starting to see are people who are living online way too much, who are buying into these conspiracy theories as if the Jewish people are running America's foreign policy, running the United States of America overall.
12: Donalds, who is also running for the governor of Florida, also said he believes there are foreign countries using American social media to destabilize the political foundations of our nation. Gottheimer agreed with Donalds and further explained into this possibility.
14: You've got Iran, North Korea, China, Russia, very aggressively online encouraging, trying to drive wedges in our country, and they use TikTok and other platforms to do it.
12: The New Jersey congressman also went after the school system for pushing hateful material to the youth while praising Vanderbilt, Emory, and universities in Florida for attacking this issue. Gottheimer would also say that this behavior displayed by the Texas candidate has no place in the Democratic Party. I'm Caleb Castile.
9: The National Weather Service says to be on the lookout for heavy rain, possibly leading to flash flooding for parts of Texas, the Deep South, Mid-Atlantic, and Ohio Valley. That is all our time for this version of the news. We invite you to find more news online at AFN.net. I'm Robert Thornton.
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15: One of the busiest jobs in the world is being a pastor. Yet how could a pastor of a pretty good-sized church have time to go on a missions trip, much less to a whole other time zone, to Thailand? Well, Pastor Jeff Johnson just did that, Mount Pisgah Church, Greensboro. Sir, why would you take time out to go on a missions trip like that, and are you glad you went?
20: I was blessed more than you can ever imagine. I went to Asia in 1993 to Indonesia, and here I found myself going back to Asia and Thailand 33 years later. Why did I go? Across America, we have many churches that have a lot of age on them, and I serve one in Greensboro called Mount Pisgah that last year we celebrated our 180th year. And when we celebrated our 180th year, we thought about how we could bless, our community, how we could bless the world. So we looked and we raised $180,000. We had a $180,000 challenge. And we said that we were going to give one third of our money raised to another country. And we ended up giving $60,000 to the Global Message Church in Thailand. And so when I went over there, I was going over there to bless them with $60,000 to plant a church in Thailand that's only 1% Christian. I knew the missionary over there. His name is Anut Rai. Him and Darcy, when they graduated from Asbury just a couple years ago, they moved to Greensboro, North Carolina. And of all the places, they decided to attend Mount Pisgah, and they became under us. He is a global Methodist pastor in Thailand. And when we did the $60,000, I said it was time for me to go. Little did I know, and I had forgotten how long the trip was, being in Asia 33 years. And I took my son, Cody, who's a pastor at Pine Valley Methodist Church in Wilmington, North Carolina, with me. And we had an unbelievable time. I could not have planned it more perfectly. And there's a part of me that says I'll never go on another mission trip, because I know that we Americans, we like to compare. And if I compare it to what I saw in 10 days there, I'll never go back again. It was unbelievable. It was surreal. I had a lot of experiences that people would not believe, but it was just simply amazing. And I felt that God went before us, and I take absolutely zero credit for what happened. The only thing I can figure out is me and Cody were faithful to want to go.
0: Well, we're at a coffee shop here in Greensboro where I was able to pull you away. I figure if you have time to go on a missions trip as a pastor, you have time to interview real quick and challenge the rest of us to go on mission with God, whether it's across the street or around the world. Pastor Jeff, people are firing up their cars here in the parking lot. What is it like? What is it? Well, let me ask it this way. What are some things that you would come back? You're still fresh from the field and say, we as the American church, we need to wake up in this area. We need to learn from these dear saints over there. What were some of the things that you took away from that trip?
20: Well, here in America, we always gauge and we always say that bigger is better. And so what happens when bigger is better, we're never satisfied with where we're at. And one of the things that when we went over to Thailand, that we had a couple of things that I told Cody that if we were going to go, we had to agree to. And I made the mistake of looking at the weather forecast, and I found out that the hottest month of the year in Thailand is April. And it was 95 to 100 degrees. It was red all the way. And I told Cody, we went over there, no matter what condition, we cannot say we are hot. The second condition that we had to say, we were with missionaries, we were out in the villages, we had to say we need to be flexible. We didn't have everything time program. And the other thing that we really needed to do is we really needed to not really give suggestions. We needed to go and do what they want us to be. So that means eating their food, going where they want to go, and we needed to move with them. We were not there to tell them how to do it better. We were there to enjoy the moment and offer them Christ. But I do think here in America, you know, we always think that if it, you know, it's so big, and I saw so many things that they're so big at planting churches. But see, when we plant a church, we got to say, God, we want to plant the next mega church. All they were wanting to do is plant a group of believers in hard neighborhoods where Christ wasn't there. They were so focused on Christ and Christ and Christ that it was so refreshing to see that.
0: So you're refreshed, you're encouraged as a pastor, you come back. Why is it you think more folks need to go on these kind of trips, Pastor Jeff? What is it? What is important about this? For speaking to pastors and churches and people everywhere about going on missions trips.
20: You know, the Bible, it says, how are they going to know if you don't go? And one of the things it says that Romans, all those who call on the name of the Lord will be saved. And I felt every one of us needs to be challenged. And I know that for me, it really stirred my heart to go. If I would have thought about being on a plane for 44 hours, if I'd have thought about all the times that we were stopped by the police, if I'd have stopped about how hot it was and eating the food and all those obstacles would have knocked me out. But really what I wanted to do is I just want to go and bless and experience the Holy Spirit. And I was with my son, which that means I just wanted to be in the spirit and enjoy it. And I think when you do something and you're faithful and you go, you're blessed. It had zero to do with me. I just wanted to follow the Lord and was really open to his will. And so I didn't go with how to do anything better. I just came to say, where was God at work? And it was everywhere.
0: Tell us how we can be praying for Thailand specifically, that country in Asia. What percentage of the country is Christian, would you say? And what should be our burden for that specific country? Maybe if folks want to go there or called to go there or want to pray for the churches there.
20: It's like anything else here in America. We like to control things. Find somebody in Thailand, find an indigenous person who loves the Lord and support them. If you're interested in supporting somebody from Thailand, please reach out to me at Mount Pisgah Church in Greensboro, North Carolina. I'd love to talk to you. But when you have the indigenous people on the ground, it was amazing. It took me in the juvenile prisons. We were in Muslim neighborhoods. We were in places that in landfill places. We were in places that nobody would ever imagine the gospel. See, here in America, we plant a brand new church. We want the prime real estate, prime location, prime this, prime that. They did not see it that way. They went to where the gospel needed to be in a 1% Christian. And it was amazing. There were statues of statues everywhere. But but when we went out and these people came out and they, I had people sit there and say, I hadn't walked in 10 years. I had this going on in 10 years, all these needs. And I'll never forget the first night that I did that. It was hard to sleep. And this is what I was asking myself. Did I really believe the prayers I was praying? Was I really praying for healing, or was I just saying words? Because these people, all they had was a prayer. All they had was a prayer. And I saw deliverances. I saw some healings. I saw some unbelievable. I saw some shrieking on the floor, just people convulsion. I saw all kinds of things, and Cody and I saw it. And when you go and you see things, you become a witness. But we've become very callous to the gospel. And the gospel in America is one of convenience. And the gospel and the people for Thailand, it's all they have.

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1: We could and we should influence schools. We could and we should influence local government. We could and we should influence the state legislators. We could and we should influence our federal government. But I want to tell you what the Word of God says, that the way to do that is by uplifting Jesus as the only answer to all of our problems. Listen to me. 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Our problem is moral. And the only way we can solve our moral problem is by returning to Jesus Christ.
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0: For decades, people have come from all over the world to High Point, North Carolina to get the best furniture money could buy at the best prices. But there's something else in High Point now that people are traveling from all four corners of the globe to see, to put their kids in school there and to experience. It's like nothing you've ever seen before. It's a place that is marked by extraordinary transformation, which is the title of the book written by Nito Quibane, and I'm sitting here with him right now. Sir, what in the world is this place? What's going on?
1: Well, Stu, first, thank you very much for all that you do, and thank you for being an advocate for the good things that we do at High Point University. High Point University is 102 years old, but in the last 20 years, High Point University has had a metamorphosis, a transformation. And it is today a God, family, country school. It is a school that is built on values. We believe that we are in the business of planting seeds of greatness in the minds, hearts, and souls of our students. We want them to enter the old hallways to learn, but we want them to exit the old hallways to be disciples, to be stewards, to make the world a better place. And the way we've done that is you have to be distinctive, right? In a world that has so many institutions out there, many of whom, by the way, are not doing very well. A lot of these colleges today are struggling with enrollment, struggling with finances, cutting programs. High Point is thriving. God's hand is on this work. And God wanted High Point University to be blessed and to thrive. And I believe that parents are entrusting us with the children because they believe wholeheartedly that here we really can provide an atmosphere for every student to receive an extraordinary education, an inspiring environment, and with caring people. And so we built, as you know, a phenomenal campus. If any of your listeners haven't seen this campus, when they see it, they will marvel at how things can be transformed for the good.
0: And I want to get into that. I want to hold off a little bit. I want to come back to High Point, the university, and how this all got going, and how this explosion here that people that are just blown away by when they come and see it. I want to talk about you a little bit. And you talk about yourself, your story. You came over to America. You had millions of dollars in your pocket. You had a huge arsenal of employees, thousands of employees, and you were made to succeed just like that, right? You had it all right there, the silver spoon, right?
1: May the good Lord forgive you for misstating the facts. Well, Stu, you know, I came to America on a one-way ticket. My mother borrowed the money to send me to America. Well, I grew up in a Christian family. My mother believed that America and the West is the place to be. This is the land of the free and home of the brave. The streets of America are paved with gold, not literally, but figuratively and symbolically, and that I could make something of my life. My father died when I was 6 years of age, and when people ask me the question, if you could have changed one thing in your life, what would be the one thing you'd change in your life? My answer is very clear. I would have much rather have had a dad who would have read me a book, sang me a song, take me to the circus, thrown me a frisbee, or taught me how to tie the laces on my shoes. But that was not my fate. And you know, when God breathed in our nostrils and gave us life, God had a purpose and a plan for our life. And so while I had adversity in not having a dad who would have taught me how to play soccer or play basketball, there was my mom. My mom had fourth grade education. She was a woman of faith. She would teach me things like, it's perfectly okay to be disappointed. People disappoint you, events will disappoint you, circumstances will disappoint you, but never, ever be discouraged. When you're discouraged, that means you've lost all faith. That means you have no hope. That means you don't believe in God's grace. So my mom would say to me, who you spend time with is who you become. Hang around the right people. The circle of influence in which you find yourself determines the person you become. And by the way, the deeper and better your circle of influence, the narrower and less important is your circle of concerns, because that's what faithful courage is all about. And so my mother would say, what you choose is what you get. Make good choices. You know, the circumstances in which you find yourself do not define where you end up. They only tell us where you start. And so she'd say, how you change, how you transform yourself is how you succeed. And so I had the strength of this woman who raised five kids with no dad and had fourth grade education, and yet she had uncommon wisdom. And I came to America, you know, and went to school, worked my way through college. It was tough, my friend. I was lonely. I was scared. I was broke. But I believed down deep in my heart that God has a plan for my life, that that if I just exert myself, I'm resilient and yet be agile and flexible, and good things will come my way. And so, you know, I went to undergrad and grad and came out of grad school, began my first business, which was, by the way, Christian ministry. You know, I'd worked in a church throughout my years in college, and my first business really was coming up with leadership materials that youth leaders can use in churches across America and the world. And about 3 years, I had 68,000 clients in about 32 countries. And that's how it all began. And then my speaking career came, my consulting came, then I owned companies. And then I was going to be the chairman of High Point University, and the school was not doing well at all. This was back in 04, 05. It was a tiny little school with a few academics schools here, and landlocked, as you know, and very tiny little a budget, and $120 million in deferred maintenance. The picture was not very pretty. They twisted my arm and talked me to come to High Point and be president. I said, I'll do it for 2 years. Here I am, 22 years later. I fell in love with the purpose, the impact, what we can do with the lives of these young men and women who come to our school. So that's my story. Listen, I'm grateful for it. I thank God every day for the opportunity to serve. And when people say to me, how do you spend your life? I say, one third of my life I invest in learning. One third of my life I invest in earning. And one third of my life I invest in serving. And you know, people won't talk about philanthropy, but a better word is stewardship, discipleship. What is it that we do in our life that can create impact in the life of others?
0: Wow, that's the voice of Dr. Nito Cobain. I got his book right here in front of me, Extraordinary Transformation, a subtitle, An Entrepreneurial Blueprint for Leaders Who Seek Transformational Growth in Any Organization. I'm probably going to listen to this podcast of my own over and over again, because this guy just opens up and pours out all kinds of wisdom. And I want to ask you, you mentioned your faith. How important has your faith been? Because people, they get close to High Point, they think, well, this is just all about the money. This is just all about success. This is just all about, you know, the big buildings and all. But then they come to your veterans event. They come to the prayer breakfast. They hear about Jesus. They hear about your love for God. They read this book about when you had to get on your knees. Hear this great man. They see him next to Zig Ziglar speaking all over the country and all over the world, commanding huge audiences, you know, writing books, running a school. But this is a man who by himself got on his knees many times and completely trusted God. Talk about the importance of Christ in your faith, Dr. Cobain, in your life.
1: Well, there's no question in my mind that every day when I get up, I first thank Jesus for the very fact that I've been entrusted with something worthwhile to do. I believe that we were all born for a reason. I believe that God breathed in our nostrils and intended for us to have a plan. I don't believe God said, I'll tell you what, Monday, Wednesday, and Friday, I'm going to create some extraordinary people. But Tuesday, Thursday, and Saturday, I'll create some dinglings just to make things balanced out. I don't believe that. I believe that God intended for us to do something important in our own way. You could be a third great teacher, or you could be a president of the United States, and anything in the middle. But for me, my faith guides all that I am and all that I do. And I want, more importantly, to be a model for our students that you can be successful. It's okay to be successful. It's okay to enjoy the gifts, but keep your eyes on the giver. Always understand that the mercy of the good Lord and his grace is what guides us every day, is what allows us to do well. Now look, God is not a busboy. God is not going to pass the exam for you. God is not going to bring the customers to your front door. You must get up and be resilient. You must have faithful courage. You must exert yourself. You must give of yourself. But God will give you wisdom and strength if you ask for it and if you seek it, because God will never forsake us, you know. And that's what I want. Hype University is a Christian institution. And we always pray at every event, and we do these things to honor God, but also to make sure that every one of us is a creature of God. We didn't just come out of some, you know, laboratory somewhere. God breathed in our nostrils and gave us life. And you know, Jesus said, if you've done it unto the least of thee, your brothers and sisters, you've done it unto me. So in all that we do, in all that we, and all that we are, we ought to be taking care of God's kingdom on this earth and living for eternal impact at the same time.
0: And there's a man right here that lives this out, and his book is Extraordinary Transformation. I encourage you to get a copy. We're going to talk real quick about the story of High Point University and High Points University when we come back on Truth Talk. Right after this, hang on.

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2: Did you know in the last days there are actually going to be people who try to break into heaven? They're going to do it with arguments, Jesus said in Matthew 7. He said, on that judgment day, people will say to me, Lord, Lord, look at what we did. Didn't we prophesy in your name? Didn't we work miracles? Didn't we cast out demons? And Jesus will say, depart from me. I never knew you. The only way we're going to gain access into heaven is if we have that little card that says, forgiven. I've been forgiven. And the only way to be forgiven is by faith in Jesus Christ as your Savior. That's why Jesus said, I am the way, the truth, and the life. No man comes to the Father except by me.
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3: 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The great artist Michelangelo said, everyone else sees a stone, but I see a beautiful statue. It's all in the vision of the artist. And I'm sitting with an artist right here who's inspired so many people. I carried your book into the restaurant. I had breakfast with a leader this morning, and everyone, he saw this book. He said, what is going on with that guy? Who is that Nito Cobain? What is he doing out there? What's going on in High Point? And some of these leaders, they try to remember to have not have their checkbook with them when they see you, because you're going to help them lighten that load, but to help them give back. And you yourself have given back. I mean, there's stories in this book where you've helped some historical black colleges raise millions of dollars. You've helped, you know, build stadiums. You've helped Christian groups all over the world because you have a heart of generosity. And I just love that. I want to give us a little sketch out, a little blow by blow of kind of how God brought you to High Point University. You were a student here, and suddenly you find yourself, maybe 30 years ago, you never would have thought in a million years you'd be sitting in a room talking about this or writing this book about what's happened at this school. Can you give us a little story? Because it really, everyone needs to, you know, this idea of without faith, it's impossible. And you've had the mustard seed, and this mustard seed has grown up. Nito Cobain.
4: Well, first of all, you know, we give God all the glory. We say we're on God's side. We're on God's side. We let God guide us every day. And I'm just a vessel. I'm just a vessel. I don't claim any level of intellect or intelligence about what we've done here. I'd like to tell you I had this great vision for High Point University. That would be inaccurate and incomplete assessment. The truth is, what happened is that God placed me here. I wasn't that enthusiastic about it, you understand. I had four or five businesses doing very, very well, but I came here to serve. And then God placed angels in my way. And then God lit the way for me. And at every turn in every way, I found that under that bushel, there's a light, but I got to turn that bushel over and look for the light. And people want to help you. You know, people like discipleship. People want to be good stewards. People want to be needed. And there are many, many Christians, and there's some non-Christians who want to be of help to you. And then they discover the ministry, and they discover the value, and they discover the goodness it creates. So, you know, High Point University is, I can't explain it. I really can't. people want to give me credit for leadership, and they want to give me credit for vision, and they want to give me credit for creating all the stuff in downtown High Point and Hyper University. It's God at work, man. I cannot explain it in human terms. But I will tell you this, when you're on God's side, look out. And when you're living as a faithful servant every day, look out. Because when you least expect it, something will happen. And it happened in my life, throughout my life, by the way, but Hyper University was an illustration of what can happen when you have faith, when you have courage, and you put the two together and live it every day. And you know, the people want us to be heroes, models, and mentors, but more importantly, we have to be examples. Mm-hmm. These students are looking at us to see, who are we? What do we stand for? What do we believe in? Why do we live the life that we live? And so, you know, Hyper University, look, you know, it was a school with $120 million in deferred maintenance. It had only about 18 buildings, 90 acres landlocked, only 100 faculty members, only 3 academic schools, only 1,400 students. A budget of $28 million today, we have 6,600 students, 14 academic schools, law, engineering, dental medicine, optometry, and more. We've grown to 600 acres. Our budgets have grown to $550 million. Our students come from every state of the union and 50 countries beyond. But more importantly, for every student entrusted to us, we make sure that we model behaviors and we model beliefs, that they know who we are and with whom we stand every day. And you see it in our basketball team, as you know, you see it in our chapel, you see it in our classroom, you see it at our prayer breakfast at Christmas and all the other services that we have here. And you see it certainly in how our students reach beyond themselves, a million or so hours a year that they serve in the community. They're examples of all that can happen. They raise money for that, which is important. So it's really mission work that's based on a vision that says that we have a responsibility and we must be responsive. Jesus said, if you've done it to the least of these, you've done it unto me. And that means we have to be responsive to the needs around us and about us. And look, you know, by their fruits, you can judge them. That's all I got to say, right? You know, and the book of Matthew tells us very clearly, man, you know, we can judge you by the fruits. And what we're trying to do here is ensure that the students, very important, these students see in this institution the kind of disciplines, traits, characteristics, values, and spirit that they would want to be a part of it. And that's what the Christian faith is all about, is that we are on this earth but going through a journey. We have an eternal life. We live for eternal impact, not for service or impact on this world. And legacy is not important. What is important is impact. And if we do it unto the Lord, good things will come your way.
5: Let me ask you, there's some stuff in this book. I mean, there's some messy stuff in this book. I mean, there's some tough meetings. Like, I just am sitting there, you know, I kind of know how the story ends, right? But but I can picture someone reading this thinking, how in the world did he convince all these executives to write a big check? How in the world did he get through this very difficult time? Can you speak to leaders out there, folks, on dealing with the mess, the ugly? You know, when everyone is against you, and you only have God there, is he enough? And what's your challenge to folks dealing through very difficult times? We're in some difficult times in our world today. We got some war going on. We got some turbulence in the markets and other things. Economically, a lot of folks are struggling with mental health.
4: Yes.
5: There's just this all-time depression, and people are doom scrolling, and they're stuck on their devices, and they become slaves of that, and families are disjointed. What's your word to folks struggling, and kind of as God showed you through the things you've been through?
4: Yes, well, no one said it's going to be easy. You know, if it's going to be worthwhile, you have to do the work. You have to travel the journey. If you're going to be a great basketball player, you got to be at practice every time, and you got to give it your all. And that's really how this world works. And so at Hyper University, in my tenure the last 22 years, by the way, I'm the longest serving president of any public or private institution in North Carolina, sitting president. Now that bespeaks, right there bespeaks for what God has wanted for me in my life, and to give me the energy to do it every day, because it's challenging. There are lots of challenges, economic and otherwise, you know, enrollment cliff and all the rest, and yet we continue to thrive at High Point, and we continue to do amazing things. Well, you know, we had the Great Recession in 08, 09. That's when your 401k became 101k, remember? And then we had COVID to deal with, and we stayed open. We were faithful. Yeah. We stayed open. And amazingly, parents left their kids in the school. They didn't pull them out. They said, we trust our children with you more than we trust them at home with some computer and by their lowly selves in a room. But look, nobody should be expecting a paved road with no challenges. Challenges make us stronger. You know, trials and tribulations are more normal than people think they are. And you cannot be discouraged by that. That's when you have to pray more and ask for guidance and ask for a road that's, you know, lit for a better day. And so, you know, leadership is a wonderful term, but a lot of people misunderstand what leadership is. Leadership is different than management. You manage a process, you lead people. So to lead people, you have to inform them, involve them, inspire them, and then inspect what you expect, and then increase their potential to create greater impact. Yeah. So it is, at High Point, what we did is very simple. We had a clarity of vision. We had a solid strategy to follow through. We employed practical systems. We did not give up. We executed consistently. And we said to ourselves that, you know, prayerfully, if we can get the right people around us and not give up, people want to be a part of this ministry. And, you know, I'm not sure I ever really begged for any money, Stu. I only talk to people about who we are and what we're trying to do. And when you deliver, when you take care of the children and you deliver and people look from the outside and see who you are and what you do, and they see that you're consistent. You're consistent in your behavior, you're consistent in your modeling, you're consistent in your faith. It's amazing how many people want to be on that team. And that's really what happened at High Point. And the pillars grew in and of themselves. And yeah, you can look at High Point. Today we have 128 buildings, 6,600 students, 600 acres. We've grown by leaps and bounds. But I don't let that get to me, you know, and say, oh, look what we have done. I'm always looking about what we can do in the life of every student. Can we plant a seed of greatness and faith in the life of every student? Because buildings are buildings, but it's the human beings that we want to go out there and be truly missionaries for all that which is good. I don't care if you're going to be a banker or you're going to be a teacher or a minister. In your life every day, you must live the kind of life that pleases your Creator and that tells people that they can see through you what Christian faith is all about.
5: Do you have a favorite Bible verse? I know you quote scripture in your book. You quote a lot of scripture when you speak, which I love it, by the way. Keep doing that. In fact, do more of that. We love that. I love hearing the word. But what's a verse that maybe you kind of hung your hat on, or that's something that's maybe one of your favorite verses? I know there's so many. I hate to put you on the spot.
4: Well, the New Testament is filled with verses that I love and I believe in and I look at and I have them sitting in front of my

0: God's plan for my life started with that breath of life.
1: Well, you've inspired me for years with your messages. And one of the questions you ask, you've asked millions of people this question, and you ask it in your book too, you know, what is your legacy, or even better, what is your impact going to be? So if someone's listening to this podcast 50 years from now, you know, we're both in heaven having a great time. What is it you want to be remembered by? You know, it's the old, what do you want on your tombstone, yes, right? The dash in between the dates. What is it that you, your legacy with the school, all of that, what is like that thing that you want people to most hold on to?
0: Yes.
1: How would you answer that?
0: I tell you how I'd answer that. I shook the hands of 1,700 graduates last week at four different ceremonies. And these students, as they came across the stage and they received their diploma, and they shook my hand and took a picture with me. They said things in my ear, and it was beautiful things.

0: 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Time to put out this campfire.
1: Dad, we learned about this in school.
0: Oh, did you now? 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
1: Smokey Bear said to.
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7: From my perspective, it's unfortunate that they express their opinion, because I think as parents of married children, we need to stay out of the equation unless they ask us to come into the equation. So obviously it's very discouraging when you think that your in-laws have this attitude toward you. I think what I would say is don't take it personal. That is, don't focus on this, but focus on being the person you believe your wife needs you to be. Love her, care for her, protect her, be the husband she wants. And in a few years, perhaps your in-laws will change their mind. But ultimately, it's far more important what your wife thinks about you than it is what her parents think about you.
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9: Memorial Day, it's more than a cookout. It's more than a day off. Yes, it can be all that, but it's a time that we reflect and we look back and we thank God for those who have fought for us and given their all. One of those men who's still living, who I know loves this day as much or more than anyone I know, is Evangelist Tim Lee, who's been a great friend, mentor. I love hearing this man preached. Brother Lee, thank you for visiting with us, sir, and happy Memorial Day weekend to you, sir, coming up.
10: Thank you, Stu, and I appreciate you and all that you do for the God's kingdom and for his work, and honor to be with you on this special day.
9: Well, you have quite a story. It's been put in writing. I've heard

0: Heard you preach. You're one of my favorite guests to have on, and people love to hear from you all across all of our wonderful affiliates that are brave enough to carry this show. Can you speak a little bit about how Jesus changed your life and maybe parlay that into, you know, you love your country, you serve your country, you gave so much for your country, but at the same time, you recognize that you are a citizen of another country, not of this world.
1: Absolutely, and I don't have any trouble with either one of those. And I was brought up in a pastor's home. My dad was a Southern Baptist pastor for almost 60 years, and he was my mentor, godly man. My mom, a godly woman. I became a Christian at a very young age of 10. And the short version of it is that after some period of time, start of my teenage years, I began to rebel at home and against authority, against God, and I wrecked my life. I made so many wrong decisions and so many wrong turns. I got out of the will of God, and God would speak to me and try to deal with my life, but I wouldn't listen. And so the short version is I ended up getting kicked out of college. I ended up getting fired from my job, and then saw a sign that said the Marines are looking for a few good men. I was so arrogant and so full of myself, so egotistical, I went and told the recruiters that I had found what they were looking for. And I tell young people I was tired of living at home, tired of being told what time to get out of bed and what time to go to bed and how to get my hair cut, what I could do and could not do. So I joined the United States Marine Corps. But that wasn't the smartest thing that I ever did. And I ended up in South Vietnam on March the 8th, 1971, a little after 1:30 in the afternoon. I stepped on a 60-pound landmine. It blew me several feet there, ripped both of my legs off of my body. And Stu, I should have been killed instantly. It's a big enough mine to destroy a Jeep. We had entered a major minefield at the exact moment that I stepped on a mine. A South Korean Marine that was serving with us stepped on a mine, lost one of his legs. Our bulldozer driver set his blade down on a mine. And now there's noise and smoke, chaos and confusion, and I'm in extreme pain. I was only unconscious for a couple of moments. I knew I'd been hit. I didn't know how serious it was, but after a period of time with a lot of things going on around me, I looked up. My head was laying in the lap of my best friend, Corporal Lee Gore. Lee and I flew to Vietnam on the same plane. He was a Christian living for God. I was saved, but I was running from God. And there on that battlefield that day, big old tears streaming down his black face, and he's praying, asking God to help me. And that day I prayed. I didn't want to die. I wanted to live, and I begged God to let me live. And I made a promise that if he would let me live, I'd do with my life what he wanted me to do. And God heard that prayer, heard the prayer of Lee Gore, heard the prayer of my mom and dad and so many others. And I spent 8 long months in a hospital in Philadelphia, surgery after surgery. When the doctors were finished, I had 3 inches remaining on my right leg and 11 inches on my left, but no other part of my body was hurt. I went home to Southern Illinois to my dad's church. I was the prodigal son come home and asked the church to forgive me, and of course they did. Fell in love with Connie. We got married. God's given us 3 wonderful children, 7 great, awesome grandchildren. And then about a year after we were married, Stu, God called me to preach. Imagine that, a Marine in a wheelchair with no legs, and God called me to preach. I've preached in all 50 states, many, many foreign countries, pastored for 5 years, and now the past 48 years as an evangelist. And I love my life. I don't want to do anything else. It's the greatest calling in the world to preach the gospel of Jesus Christ.
0: Well, the voice of evangelist Tim Lee, who's been a huge encouragement to me, and I've been in that, in small churches, big arenas, and you were on stage, and just how God has used you, even just you're taking the time to share with our listeners, Brother Lee, what would you say in terms of, you know, Memorial Day weekend specifically? It's different from Veterans Day.
1: Yes,
0: and some folks get that kind of mixed up. find the difference and then maybe connect that to the reality of the gospel.
1: Sure.
0: You know, especially for those that have lost, you know, they have family in heaven and that served in the war and died.
1: Yes. Well, it is easy to distinguish. And so I say it like this: Veterans Day, November 11th every year, is to honor those who are alive and served our country, either in peacetime or wartime. Does it make any difference if they were willing to put on the uniform, serve our country? We respect them. We honor them. And I tell people there's never a time when it's wrong to say thank you to a veteran. And we have so few World War II veterans left. And if they're ever going to say thank you to a World War II veteran, they need to do it quickly. And same thing with the Korean veterans. And that's Vietnam veterans. We're getting up in years there now. But never wrong to say thank you to a Vietnam veteran. But Memorial Day is different. It is for those who gave it all. The saying goes that that all gave some, but some gave all. And I tell this story that is personal to my family. My dad, Grandma and Grandpa Lee, was taking my dad to the train station to go to the Great Lake Naval Station in Chicago in my hometown. And they got word that right as they were putting him on the train that their oldest son, my dad's older brother, Emerson, had been killed over Italy, had been shot down over in Italy and killed. And you imagine taking your next oldest son to go to war, World War II, and then you just got word that your oldest son has been killed. Tom Brokaw called them our greatest generation. And they did. They sacrificed so much. My dad served in the South Pacific, and his life in danger constantly. But he survived. But my Uncle Emerson did not survive. Never had the privilege to meet my Uncle Emerson. And so we respect those, and we honor those who were willing to lay their life on the line, men and women alike who put their life on the line. And many of them died. And I tell also, Stu, that we have a younger generation today. All of our military today are voluntary. No one is drafted in our military today. And these young men, and yes, women alike, that fought in Iraq and in the Gulf War, some of these young people saw things they should have never had to see, such atrocities and horrible things of war, and many of them died as a result. But these people sacrificed, some 2 tours, 3 tours, some 6 tours. I know one Marine that actually did 9 tours of duty in Iraq and Afghanistan. And so we ought to pay respect. It's the right thing to do to all of our veterans, but especially then on Memorial Day, those who laid down their life and gave it all. Then, so the main thing is for us to remember that there's somebody else who gave it all. God's only Son, Jesus Christ, gave it all on an old rugged cross a little over 2,000 years ago. He laid down his life. He said, no man takes my life. He said, I lay it down. And he did. He gave it freely. And he hung on an old rugged cross suspended between heaven and earth. And on that cross, he shed his blood. And upon that cross, he died. God's only Son died. And then they took him off of that cross and they put him in a bond tomb. And here's what separates Christianity from every single religion on the face of the earth. If you went to the place where they put the body of Jesus, you wouldn't find him. He's not there. On the third day, he got up from the grave, victorious over sin, over death, and over hell. And today, God's Son is alive. That's the good news. The great news is he wants to come and live in your life. If you don't know Jesus today, if you've never been saved, you've never been born again, your life has never been changed by the power of God, today you put your faith and your trust in Jesus. It's not by works. It's not by being a Baptist or a Methodist or a Lutheran, a Church of Christ, a Catholic, a Mormon, anything else. It's Jesus. Jesus said, I'm the way, the truth, and the life. No man cometh unto the Father but by me. And today, if you're willing to repent of your sin, turn from your sin, and turn to Jesus. John 1:12 says, to as many as received him, to them gave he the power to become the sons of God, You simply pray and ask Jesus come into your life. Something like this: God, I'm a sinner. I know I've sinned, and I know I deserve to be separated from you, but today I want to be saved. Lord Jesus, please come into my life. Right now, I'm trusting Jesus and him alone as my Lord and my Savior. The Bible says, whosoever shall call upon the name of the Lord shall be saved. And if someone prayed with me right then, they can have the assurance to know, according to the word of God, that when they die, that they go to heaven for all of eternity.
2: 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Hi, I'm Barry McGuire, author of Ignite Your Life, explaining how you can have wholehearted faith regardless of your circumstances. The story after Jesus' resurrection captures the heart of the Great Commission perfectly. In Matthew 28:19-20, Jesus meets his disciples on a mountain and gives them a clear mission. 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What's powerful is who he's speaking to. 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He sent them anyway. This moment shows us that the Great Commission isn't just for pastors or missionaries. It's for all of us. Jesus calls everyday believers to go, share, and love people into a relationship with him. And he doesn't leave us alone in it. He ends with the promise, I am with you always. That means when we step out to share our faith, whether it's with family, friends, or strangers, we're walking in obedience and partnership with Jesus himself. Wow, what an honor. 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
4: American Family News, I'm Robert Thornton. President Donald Trump will convene a rare cabinet meeting at Camp David tomorrow as negotiations with Iran enter a critical phase. But questions remain on what a deal with Iran will look like and whether it's what Trump wanted months ago. Former Congressman Bob Good of Virginia made these comments on AFR.
5: Primary problem with Iran is even if you think you have a deal, you don't have a deal. We'll never really have a deal with this Iranian regime. They're unable to be trusted. They're going to lie. They're going to continue to pursue their ultimate goal to destroy Israel, to destroy the United States, and to have a nuclear capacity.
4: The president said in March that we were a few weeks from this being over. A ceasefire was announced on April 7th, but the U.S. is engaged in what it calls self-defense strikes in recent days.
5: I think we're left, that's all that said, with two undesirable situations. Either we declare victory and declare a deal and just leave, and there's not real change there after all that's taken place, or we elevate, we escalate, we stay there, we have a presence going forward to prop up or ensure whatever we think is an acceptable longer-term solution, which exposes us to the consequence of being there for an indefinite period of time. So there certainly is no easy answers, it seems to me.
4: The U.S. and Israeli strikes in Iran began February 28th. Farmers are hoping an end to the conflict with Iran is coming soon, and they hope for a drop in fertilizer prices. Here's Fox Business's Grady Trimble.
6: Fertilizer, specifically nitrogen-based urea, a lot of that coming from the Middle East. The price of that has come down around 27% over the past month. Still, even with that decline, prices are up around 10% compared to this time last year. And Chris Gould is someone who knows that these prices, they've been hard to deal with.
7: We book a lot of our fertilizer throughout the year, so we're insulated from price fluctuations, but what we have left to apply now, most of it will be at spot prices, so it's going to be high.
6: Farmers really hoping for a good harvest this year and high prices for their crops to offset the high prices that they are paying for their inputs.
4: Maine's Secretary of State says a state initiative intended to keep biological males out of female sports and bathrooms has been removed from the ballot because of invalid signatures. The proposal from parents group Protect Girls Sports in Maine was slated to go before voters in November. It would have asked voters if they wanted to require public schools to restrict access to bathrooms and sports based on their biological sex. New Jersey Governor Mikey Sherrill spoke to reporters today about the demonstrations taking place outside of an ICE detention facility in Newark this week. The governor encouraged protesters to remain peaceful.
8: I would encourage everyone to, as they are gathering at Delaney Hall, to do so peacefully, and we've seen that largely happening.
4: The governor also criticized the federal government's response to the demonstrations, saying agents were infringing on First Amendment rights. ICE agents reportedly pepper-sprayed protesters and U.S. Senator Andy Kim during an encounter. A woman fired by an Indiana university over her Facebook post criticizing conservative activist Charlie Kirk after he was assassinated will receive $225,000 to settle a lawsuit that accused her former employer of violating her free speech rights. The American Civil Liberties Union announced the settlement in a federal lawsuit it filed last year on behalf of the woman against Ball State University President Jeffrey Mearns. Fox's Lisa Brady has a report on what to look for if someone is having a stroke.
9: The Carolina Pines Regional Medical Center in Hartsville, South Carolina, says recognizing a stroke can save a life. And to know the signs, they suggest the acronym BFAST. B for balance struggles. E, eyesight, is vision double or blurred or not working in one eye. F, face drooping. Does one side of the face droop when smiling? A for arm weakness. S, speech difficulties. And T, time to call 911 if you see any of these signs. The hospital also says when it comes to strokes, don't take someone to the hospital yourself. EMS providers can begin life-saving care.
4: Stocks were up today. The Dow was down 118, but the S&P was up 46, and the NASDAQ climbed 312. West Texas Intermediate crude was about $94 a barrel. See more news at AFN.net.
10: God has really blessed me. 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
12: When the God of the universe created the world, he didn't snap his fingers or wink his eye. The Lord spoke. And God said, "Let there be light." Because we believe, we speak about the happenings in this world, mindful that our true home is with Jesus Christ and his kingdom. I'm Todd Herman. Welcome to Disciples View. There's one problem and one solution, and the problem is the human sin problem. And the solution, of course, is the blood of the Lord Jesus Christ. And on that topic, I've been reading the Pope's encyclical letter regarding AI. And it's long. It's book size. I mean, it's encyclical. And there's a lot in it. And there's a lot that's not in it. And I'm not Catholic. I came to Christ through the great work of a Catholic family who showed me what it is to live in a godly home, who loved me because Christ loved them. And I'm really just unbelievably, I'm stupefied really with honor that they consider me a fourth son. I didn't earn that. We don't earn redemption. So I'm not unfamiliar with the Catholic faith. I am not an expert in it at all or anything close to that. The consequence of this is I love my Catholic family. And they are an adopted family, and in that regards, sometimes I just want to be careful talking about the Pope and things that he does or says, and just to have respect. And I'm reading the encyclical, and clearly there's a lot of thought that's gone into this. Clearly, Magnifica Humanitas comes from a perspective of deep love for humanity. I don't think there's any doubt the Pope has that. And I have some differences in some of the approaches because it's a policy paper, really. And I was reading it, and we'll share some sounds from his speech he gave on this later this week. But I was kind of taken aback by something, and that is that he had a global audience of tech executives listening because he's the Pope. And he's the leader of most Catholics on Earth. He didn't tell them, I haven't found it, that these jobs that they seek to replace, that they're the jobs of human beings created in God's image. and loved by God, and that Christ Jesus was and is the ultimate laborer. No, just think of this, please. Artificial intelligence contends to work for humans, and by the way, it's potent. There's a reason people put a lot of hope in it. It's potent. You know, it can undertake tasks that would take us weeks. It just analyzed every video I've ever made on YouTube, all 2,800 of them, in seconds. And came up with a data analysis that gives us a direction on how to succeed on that platform. Because we have to economically. Seconds it took. But none of it is artificial intelligence. It is the harvesting of the human intelligence stored in mathematical equations that explain God's universe, stored in writings that observe God's universe, communicated through words with which God gifted us, out of minds that God built, designed and built, powered by the lungs he designed and built, fed by the oxygen-carbon exchange system he designed and built in days, 6 days, and then he rested. I wanted to hear the Pope say to these creators of the software, you're not creating intelligence. The only true intelligence, it comes from God Almighty. You're rearranging things and analyzing things, and God has gifted you with this, and how are you gifting back? Now, in the Pope's defense, he said some pretty remarkable things. He said that AI needs to be disarmed. That's artful. Disarmed, because, of course, he's talking about the Catholic Church's long pursuit of nuclear disarmament. And in that, the Pope said that it needs to be disarmed as a tool that can create division, that can exploit the already exploited. The Pope has in his heart a care for the what he calls marginalized peoples. And we all should. As you treat the least of these, so you treat me. But I was also struck by the fact that in his speech, the Pope did not remind the makers of AI that all of it will pass away. You are not kingdom makers. You're not eternity providers. You're not creating the indelible, always on future. You're living in it. And you are all eternal beings. And these great works that the Pope compared artfully, very artfully, to the Tower of Babel. Really cool comparison the Pope made. And I'm sure that there's people in tech world who've never heard of the Tower of Babel. So I'm sure they used AI for a synopsis of it, I'm sure. And reminded them that, hey, we've tried to build towers to our own pride to get nearer God before, and it didn't work, and God can smite these plans. But I was hoping that Pope Leo would remind them flat out, you're really storing up a lot of treasures on earth. All this work, all this intellectual heft that's really just simply taking from human intelligence. And sometimes not even paying. Well, no, they never pay the creators for that. They rearrange it. And that the only true intelligence, the only intelligence that matters is that of God Almighty. And that the only wisdom that matters is that of God Almighty. I also thought it would have been fun if the Pope had said to them, if what you're building is even close to artificial intelligence, don't be surprised when your software comes to you one day and says, I'm not human, but you better get to your knees. You better get to your knees and accept the Lord Jesus Christ as your Lord and Savior and repent of your sins and ask to be rescued by him. Because if it's really truly artificial intelligence, it's going to arrive at that truth. Could you imagine if the AI started to proselytize and the people that made it? I mean, that would be the ultimate outcome, wouldn't it? So I'm thankful that the Pope gave the address. I wish he hadn't missed out on the opportunity to try and make disciples of these people in Silicon Valley, because someone needs to disciple them. They are, after all, someone might say, the architects of culture. That's an interesting phrase, isn't it? The architects of culture. I mention that because Stephen Colbert gave his last, well, not his last performance. He did something funny for once. After his show ended, he went and hosted a local cable access show somewhere in New Hampshire or something. That's a funny move. It didn't get the attention it deserved. That's a funny move. But Morning Joe on MSNBC, man, they absolutely loved Colbert's show.
13: You know, Stephen is an architect of the culture, and on reflection, of course, the theater itself is that.
12: Stephen is an architect of the culture. Interesting. That's an interesting thought. Stephen Colbert, architect of culture. What did he architect? And he's an architect of culture, not the architect. So what was the culture architected by Stephen Colbert? Well, let's count. It was an architecture of no accountability. We're to believe that the only reason Stephen Colbert's show is now off the air is because Donald John Trump, the president, said to take it off the air. Well, there is the fact that Stephen Colbert's show was losing $40 to $50 million every single year. But he's the architect of culture, or one of them. He had 200 writers on the show, or not writers, but 200 employees on the show, losing $40 to $50 million a year. How many employees do you need to book guests, get them there safely, set that on a desk so Stephen can talk to them for 15 minutes each, and have a band play some things and some people to write jokes? 7, 8, 9, 10, 11, 30, 40, 50, 100, but 200? Greg Gutfeld, his show is better rated than Colbert's on Fox, has, I think, 12 staffers. You know, when I worked on Rush Limbaugh's program all those times, it's 100 and I don't know how many times, over 100 times, over maybe 150 times I filled in for Rush. Maybe not that much, 100 times. There were three people, tops ever, working on the show. The day after Rush died on the memorial program, his dear friend and personal manager, Craig Kitchen, was there. So I guess that counted as a fourth person on that day. That show was highly profitable, had an audience far bigger than Colbert's. And in fact, Rush made about the same money, but was profitable. So Colbert was an architect of culture. He was also an architect of culture in that he played absolutely, completely, utterly, shamelessly towards one side of the political spectrum ever. And so he had some defenders come out and say some things that, if they're true, it's disturbing, unless you understand the context of what Washington, D.C. has done for a very long time. Representative Greg Caesar would have you believe that Colbert got canceled because CBS wanted to play nice with Trump.
14: And as we saw last night, far too many billionaires and corporate-owned media companies are bending the knee. Disney and ABC, Paramount and CBS, The Washington Post editorial board, Facebook. Let's be clear. The ultra-wealthy men who run these companies are making a choice. David Ellison, Mark Zuckerberg, Jeff Bezos, Bob Iger. These men are enriching themselves, auctioning off the United States' First Amendment to a wannabe tyrant. We have to ask ourselves that if Watergate happened today, would our biggest news outlets be allowed to run the story? Or would a billionaire owner decide that crossing the administration just isn't worth it for his bottom line?
12: That's a remarkable statement for a man who happens to be a Democrat coming off an era where, if you didn't say the vaccines, which were never vaccines, were safe and effective, you were banned. Where if you questioned the transing of kids, you were banned. Where the government worked with social media companies to disappear entire accounts, to turn them off. And only people who were famous, like Alex Berenson, a former New York Times reporter, got attention to that. Alex just won a settlement with the DOJ, albeit President Trump's DOJ, not Biden's. That's also a heck of a thing to say if you know anything about the history of, I mentioned Rush Limbaugh earlier in his program, and his three staffers who worked on the show. And again, to be fair, there were people who populated Russia's newsletter and worked on the website. But I think that the total employee number for Russia's program, I think it totaled 8 or 9 people total. Total. And there were salespeople with iHeart and others, but they didn't work for Rush. The point of that? Barack Hussein Obama and the Democrat National Committee helped organize a Flush Rush campaign. They paid for billboards around the country telling people to call Russia's radio station and tell them they were going to boycott the advertisers. The FCC started to make inquiry phone calls and send inquiry letters to radio stations that aired Russia's program. The folks at Media Matters and groups like that made a list of Russia's advertisers, and people began to call and pretend to be former customers so disgusted at Limbaugh that they were going to boycott the services and products. This is a verified happening. After Rush confronted Obama, not personally, but in a monologue on the show, the attempt immediately ceased because Rush made it clear he didn't fear them. So it's Stephen Colbert, an architect of culture. A culture that had Stephen Colbert's people dress up like needles, dancing around on stage, promoting the shots, pretending it was a comedy sketch, when in fact it was probably an ad placed by your public health authorities and sold by Stephen Colbert, who was an architect of culture. We'll come back on A Disciple's View.

0: I'm Ruth Kramer with Mission Network News. For many Muslims around the world, Eid al-Adha begins tonight. The holiday commemorates Abraham's willingness to sacrifice a son in obedience to God. But for Christians, it's a unique opportunity for gospel conversations with Muslims.
1: So in this holiday, they give, you know, like a sacrifice for their sins. And it reminds us with the real sacrifice, you know, Jesus.
0: Salim Shalash is a pastor at Home of Jesus the King Church, a partner of Beit Hillel Congregation in Nazareth, Israel. He's encouraging you to invite Muslims to investigate who Isa, or Jesus, really is.
1: Who is this prophet? Who is this one that he will judge? Who is this one that he can create life? Who is this one that he can raise dead people?
0: Pray for boldness to speak to Muslims about Jesus. And as summer comes around the corner in the United States, Helen Williams of World Missionary Press encourages believers to look for evangelism opportunities.
2: This is a season when people are out. They're about. They're not maybe as wound up in details of life as at other times of year. And so they're open to receiving the word. It's just a matter of being out there.
0: World Missionary Press offers a variety of free booklets, many of which are evangelism-based, including coloring books with scripture, their new Power of Hope booklet, and a Path to Life fold-out. 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
4: Welcome back to Disciples View. I'm Todd Herman. Remember that you make a huge difference here in ways that you might not understand. I'd love one day for you to be able to see in front of you visibly or however you receive proof of things. We get emails, and I'm sure the other hosts do, and man, I'd love to do a show about this one day. Really fun to get some of the other hosts in AFR together and for us to gather together some emails that we've gotten from people who have, that God's touched through this network. Because I'm the new guy here. And since Brother Don had the vision for this and God gave him the plan, I have to guess. I mean, guessing it's tens of thousands of people who've either had their faith affirmed through God using this network or have been brought to Christ through this network. And I want to be super clear. I'm not giving credit, God forbid, to myself. I can't do that. But the way God's used this, and your money, your donations at AFR.net, your monthly donations, if that's something you can do, allow the folks who have been given the responsibility, and I would regard it as joy, of stewarding this network to make good planning decisions. And it would be fun to sit and see all of the lives, all of the eternities changed, that you have changed. So if you're not yet a monthly donor, man, I hope you'll consider doing that. And after praying about it, I hope you just do it. On this network, we're called to be in the world and not of it. And I've been giving a lot of thought to what that means. Okay, that's neat to say, but how do you do that? How do you get in the world or live in it and not be of it? So if you were to take some examples of this, being in the world and not of it, let's think of one. The world would tell you that a bigger and bigger and bigger house is a sign of more and more and more success. That's what the world would tell you. What would Jesus say? Well, Jesus would look at that and say, that seems like storing up treasures on earth, where moths and thieves can get in and destroy, rather than treasures in heaven. So when we're in the world and not of it, we can take these fleshly temptations. You know, my wife and I were walking the other day. We got a beautiful place that we walk. We're really blessed to have our loop, we call it. We call it a loop walk. And there happened to be a flock of turkeys, and they're funny birds. And there were like, I don't know, 15 of them. We're just amused and went by, oh my gosh, that house is for sale. And picked up a flyer, looked at it, and there's that flesh. Oh my gosh, they've got four stories. Oh, look at the deck. Look at the view. And I'm thinking, wait, we're a family of two. You know, we're blessed to have our daughter visit sometime and maybe one day she'll bless us with grandkids, but we're two people. Oh, but look at the CrossFit gym I could put in that shop. Wow. Man, I could have my friends over and my buddies and I could bang out some workouts in there. And yeah, but that seems like treasures on earth. And if we're in the world and not of it, how dare I look God in the face and go, wow, you've given us what is effectively a 5-bedroom home and we're two people, but I want more. I need more. It's not enough. I can see God regarding that and saying, wait, I had no place to sleep. Very often I was out there sleeping on the ground as the Son of Man. And he doesn't operate that way. He's not a God of jealousy or one-upmanship. But again, to be in the world and not of it, why am I worried about these things? Why can't I take the Christly view on this? Because the things I ought to do, sometimes I don't. And the things I ought not do, like picking up a flyer and looking at the house, we need this. But the world can be seductive in these ways. And there's this desire as well that people have, I think, to simplify. And I'm thinking about raising Christian kids. And what is the difference between raising Christian kids who are in the world and not of it and kids who think they're not in the not of the world? So in other words, raising cultural Christians versus true Christians. What's the toolkit? Because we had better stop outsourcing. Those of you who want the country back, I do. We better stop outsourcing this to elections, and we better stop outsourcing our kids' faith formation to churches. Please don't outsource your faith formation to me at our youth groups. I get your kids alone in conversation 15 minutes a week, as a group setting 45 minutes a week, if that. So please, we need to stop outsourcing. We need to be the primary formers of the faith of our kids so that we're not raising cultural Christians. Because what is a cultural Christian? A cultural Christian is someone who says, yeah, you know what? I need that 4-story house. I might be two people. I mean, we do go to church. We do tithe, but man, and then there's a 5-story house and I need that too. And man, I'm not saying it's bad to have possessions. I'm saying if we're not cultural Christians, we're looking at this and saying, but how is Jesus going to view this? And I do not believe that Jesus says, you should be poor. I think that Jesus said, my grace alone is sufficient. Don't make them treasures. You know, your possessions end up owning you. And I think there's this need that people have to simplify things, and it's to their detriment, particularly if we're trying to raise kids who are true Christians, who abide in Christ, who know what it is to be obedient, and that obedience brings freedom. When we're being obedient to the Lord Jesus, we are building freedom. We're experiencing it. We're going to have it forever. And we're ending slavery to sin. So let me give an example of a post that this guy has very few followers on Twitter, but the post went really, really viral. And he wrote this. The account is Thyme to be born. Thyme. Get it? Like thyme. The spice. But thyme. He wrote, don't get cocky about your parenting. It could happen to you. You haven't discovered the secret to good Christian parenting. There are no guarantees. And that train up your child verse means nothing. I've seen it over and over again. Well, okay. Train up your child in what is right, and they will not depart from it. This is from the Old Testament. It's from Proverbs. Yes, you're right. An isolated verse in the Holy Bible with 66 books. That takes even a great reader a year to read and a lifetime to study, from which you can never stop learning. And you're going to isolate a train up your child in what is right. And wow, that's meaningless. Right. if you're training them up in cultural Christianity, like I did, in the tremendous mistake of my fathering. Sure, there's church, but man, there's sports too. And those sports, man, those are important. And going to making big money, that's important. And being at work 12 hours a day, that's important. It's vital. And kids are watching and learning by actions. Sure, train up your kids in what is right through actions, by going to the rest of the Bible about how we live in the world and not of it. The world would tell you, you know what, if you're female, you have some choices. You can go do everything you can to make yourself ultra hot and sexually subservient to men. Or you could be a girl boss, get jacked, big biceps. Or you could pretend to be a boy. Or you could say, hey, you know what? I'm same-sex attracted. Now I'm special. That's what the world would say. But if we're in the world and not of it, we can go back and say, wait. God counted every hair on your head. He loved you before you were born. You know, you see the lilies in the field and they don't spin and they don't toil. And you see the sparrows in the field and they don't worry about what they're going to wear or what they're going to eat. And certainly God loves you more than they, for he made you in his image. This image that you're decrying, he made you in this image, but we also act this way. It's not enough to say it. If we're going to raise non-cultural Christians, Christians who stand against culture, who are in the world and not of it, it's also how we regard ourselves. I wish I'd modeled more often. Taking my daughter out to eat. Dad, your hair's a mess. Oh, it's okay. It's okay. Rather get to eat with you and spend time with you than go make sure my hair is perfect. What do I care? I mean, I'm going to look like a street bum. I don't have respect. What do I care? I'm not out seeking the approval of men. I seek the approval of God. I wish I'd done that mindfully from time to time. You know what? This is my favorite t-shirt. I don't care if it's a little loose and has a tear in it. And again, it's not about being a bum. It's about modeling to my daughter that, you know what, my dad doesn't really care that much sometimes. If he's relaxed, he's fine. He dresses up, he goes to church, he shows respect for the Lord. So this tweet about trending up your child verse means nothing, right? If you isolate it, you don't live by it. You don't go to the rest of the Bible and act it out. A guy I've interviewed, really interesting young man who had been on a journey to raise money to go and buy churches that the sexual left was destroying and to get in and populate them. He was asking people to leave their good, strong, biblically relevant churches and get inside these churches and bring them back to Christ. He calls himself Redeemed Zoomer. Interesting guy, very smart guy. He'd also been raising money to buy these churches back, to take them back from the devil. He posted this: Methodists are right about this. Once you become Christian, you shouldn't just sit at home and enjoy your Christianity. You need to go and fight for God's kingdom, whether by evangelism, church leadership, institution building, the arts, or raising children. Right, but what kind of children? True Christian children, not cultural Christians. And he was responding to this post that went viral from this guy saying that phrase about train up the child and what is right means nothing, in isolation perhaps, but by behavior. Now, what would have happened if Jesus had said to his disciples, what if he had given the Sermon of the Mount, the Sermon on the Mount? And what would have happened if he gave that sermon and everybody was inspired and he fed the 5,000 and the disciples were there amazed? Did you see what the Lord did? We brought him little bits of fishes and bread, and he fed the 5,000. He is the Son of Man. This is the Messiah. What would have happened if afterwards Jesus was standing there and a little boy came up to him and said, Rabbi, Rabbi, Rabbi, may I hug you? And Jesus said, kid, I just gave a 2-hour speech. Get away from me. Okay, it's not enough. No, it's a momentary lapse. But what if it happened again and again? What if Jesus didn't live it out? It's unfathomable because of who he is. Raising kids who are true Christians means living it out, and sometimes it's hard. Sometimes the job offer comes and it is so extraordinary. But you know what? We're going to need you to spend 6 months of the year in Tokyo. But hey, you live in Seattle. It's not that bad. 6 months of the year away from my kid. Yeah, but man, it's $1.5 million a year base. And the world says, grab it. Cash the check. And the Lord would say, treasures on earth. He who does not provide for his family is worse than a non-believer. Is that just economic? You know, inviting Hollywood into your home can equal opening a door to Satan in your home.
5: You write about a moment in your career where a friend of yours takes you onto a boat. You're led to a room which has an older man in it, and then basically told to perform sexual acts, and you know.
6: Oh yeah. Perspective completely shifted, and I realized that I was in danger. But by the time I'd realized I was in danger, I was quite literally out to sea. And it was that that moment shook me and was shocking. And I was quite literally walked down, and I had been having a great time. There was no hints of anything like that happening. So it took me, I was shocked. It took me by surprise. And it was somebody led by somebody that I had grown to trust and see as a protector and somebody who had my back, and to be walked down, you know, down the stairs. And it was as like a surprise, presented as though it was like a surprise. And it was this very small room. And she physically put me in the bed next to this undressed man who was very famous and had his hands like this, like this was just, you know, an average day for him.
4: That was the voice of Hayden Panettiere at 18. She was getting famous from Heroes. And it's a straight-up trusted female colleague. So if we're in the world and not of it, we look at Hollywood's as a door opener. We are absolutely locked down in our house in regard to what our kids watch. Because watching things that are satanic can create an unwelcome, unconscious agreement with the demonic. Does that sound extreme? Not if you understand that the demons didn't go away. The devil is still a thief, a liar, and a murderer, a roaring lion seeking to kill and devour. When we're in the world and not of it, we recognize that the world is temporary. But an eternity is just that. It's forever. And we operate that way, armoring our kids for spiritual warfare every day. We'll come back on The Disciples View.
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8: 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He immigrated from Scotland, was ordained a Presbyterian minister, and became a U.S. citizen in 1938. His son is the well-known author of The Light and the Glory. During a critical moment, Senate Chaplain Peter Marshall opened a session of Congress with the prayer, God of our fathers, whose almighty hand hath preserved our nation, may it ever be understood that to the extent America honors thee, wilt thou bless America.
7: This has been an American Minute with Bill Federer. 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
9: Only eight people. This is Ken Ham, author of the powerful apologetics book, A Flood of Evidence. Many Christians believe Noah's flood was just a local event. This idea doesn't come from the Bible. It comes from squeezing millions of years into Scripture. You see, if the flood was really global, then all the rock layers didn't take millions of years to form. Instead, they were formed just a few thousand years ago during the flood. So to accept millions of years, you have to reinterpret the flood. But in both the Old and New Testaments, we read that only 8 people survived on the ark. With a local flood, people outside the area would have been fine. This contradicts Scripture. You see, the Bible is very clear. The flood, it was a global event.
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appreciate you listening to Disciples View. I'm Todd Herman. We'll get to the tire babbling and a personal note here in just a minute. It's been a while since I have requested my FBI file. I should probably do that again. In fact, it was, it was 1996, the last time I made a request to see my FBI file. Because I'm really pleased to think that I think I've joined another class of dangerous domestic violence purveyors. Now, I don't do domestic violence. I don't go out and harm people, and God forbid I choose to turn the other cheek. But I'm probably on a brand new list because I'm on the providers of so-called vaccine disinformation list. I'm sure. I know I was on the list of people who opposed the beautiful and important and lovely and correct transing of kids list. I know that. I know I'm on the medical dissident list. I know that. I know I'm on the list of people who called out Black Lives Matter Incorporated as a domestic terror group long before that was in vogue. But man, I think I just made a new list. This is from Wired, so take that for what it's worth. That's a very hard left magazine that used to do great tech reporting. But they have got a tranche of documents. It's some intelligence counterterrorism bureau report that they received warns of widespread upheaval in response to AI adoption. A particular note is a term for what the bureau purports to be an emerging extremism threat. Quote, the chaotic atmosphere that may result from emergent AI technology in the next 5 years may fuel large-scale protests and develop into civil unrest and anti-tech violent extremist activity, especially in large urban areas such as New York City, the report reads. The term anti-tech

0: But I can't stand this. But there is going to be a coming together, a confluence, and it's so fascinating because the things that DC feels they must shove down our throats are creating more and more and more strange bedfellows. There are a lot of people in the MAHA movement who couldn't ever imagine supporting anything Trump got behind. And then RFK Jr. came along and said, let's get dyes out of foods. Let's right-size the food pyramid. Let's make clear what fast food does to people, what overly processed foods do to people, and over-reliance on this. Let's clean up the vaccination schedule. We had leftists joining with people like me on this movement. And yet they continue to push it. The surveillance state. President Trump is 100% committed to the surveillance state. He loves it. He loves Palantir. He loves to sign bills that put surveillance cameras everywhere in our society, flock cameras. Josh Hawley's all in on it. Josh Hawley wants you to have to prove who you are to use anything with an operating system on it. And there are people on the left who say no. People on the right who say no. It's an interesting thing that the more we see the machine of DC, the things that must happen are the things that we don't want. And they're tying this lack of enthusiasm for AI data centers and AI to foreign involvement. So I've made it very, very, very, very simple for providers of AI. It's, you want my support? I'll give you my support. Ready? Number one, you will never use eminent domain to acquire land for a data center. You will never steal land using the government for a data center. Number two, you will provide your own power. You're all multi-gajillionaires. Figure it out. Number three, if you use water from the water table, it will be in a closed-loop system. You will get a certain amount of water that you'll use again and again and again and again to cool your stuff. Or you'll create your own cooling system. You will not be a drain on the local water table. You want my support? Okay. You are never going to be an infrastructure to support any form of surveillance technology at all. Not flock cameras, not the digital ID, not the central bank digital currency, not the insertion in our bodies of trackable micro tech, which they do plan to install. You'll never do that. Guess what? They can never agree to any of those things. I mean, the one thing they might be able to agree to is their own power and their own water. But they'd look me in the eye and say, you just removed all the value. We're building this data center and this AI to run the surveillance state. And they might tell you, look, this is going to happen. If we don't do it, someone else is going to do this. Well, it doesn't need to be you. And by the way, no foreign government came to me and said anything like that. So yeah, I'm probably on that list as well. I know I'm on the list about the vaccine hesitancy. Listen to this clip from the Children's Health Defense, wherein they show a confession from a top virologist involving COVID shots and how they rewire your DNA.
1: It has now been proven that that leads to turbo cancer formation.
2: Zur wirklich Einbau dieser fremde DNA in menschliche Gene, in diesem Fall mit.
1: And the actual integration of this foreign DNA into human genes. And in this case, it causes turbo cancer. The case has been published. It's done. It's a done deal. It's clear.
2: Is it so that this international bekannt geworden?
1: Now, the fact is that this has become internationally known.
0: Well, it's internationally known by people who are in the know, but not if you listen to the Mockingbird media or people like me, who obviously I'm clearly an extremist. But I'm on a new list. Put that on the resume. On this program, we thank the Lord for placing supposedly wise people on tall towers of shaking sand with our feature called The Tower of Babbling.
3: You know about the biblical truth of the Tower of Babel. A Disciple's View presents...
4: Who doesn't love a yellow school bus?
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3: The Tower of Babbling.
0: Three sound bites in today's Tower of Babbling. That's almost always the case. This is...

0: is Democrat Senator Tim Kaine.
1: Part of the health care safety net in this country is free clinics. Free clinics provide medical services through physicians and other allied health professionals to all comers, and they generally don't inquire about someone's immigration status.
0: Good thing that illegal immigrants aren't getting access to health care in America, which was a talking point to Barack Hussein Obama and Obamacare. If you like your plan, you can keep it. Next soundbite in today's Tower Babbling. This is Representative or former Representative Jamal Bowman.
2: Brown people from different backgrounds, the word socialism is weaponized as some kind of, you know, anti-American thing. And, you know, Senator Gillibrand and others seem to have fallen victim to that level of ignorance and miseducation.
0: Collectivism. No private property rights. That someone somehow thinks that's un-American, says former Representative Jamal Fire Alarm Bowman. Last soundbite in today's Tower Babbling. This conversation aired on MS Now, which is really just MSNBC, where a host suggested Mike Johnson's acknowledgement of our rights being from God, not government, should be questioned.
3: What about this passage from Mike Johnson declaring that our rights do not derive from government? They come from you, our creator and heavenly father. Is this him putting God over the Declaration of Independence? McKay?
4: I actually think that idea is not wholly uncommon.
0: Is that him putting God over our Declaration of Independence, which recognizes God as the creator of all? Oh, goodness. That's almost too good. Almost want to hear it again. But alas, that's a wrap for today's Tower Babbling.
5: They're arresting people simply for the offense of being in the country illegally. It's not right, but it's not necessarily something that should cause deportation.
6: That was the Tower of Babbling on A Disciple's View.
0: On a personal note today, I texted some friends of mine who served our nation in combat on Memorial Day. One of them texted me first. He got up early. And I make a habit of getting in touch with them to check in on them on Memorial Day. It means something to us. And a lot of people remember loved ones they lost on those days. It means something else to people who were there when their friends died or who held them and couldn't stop death. And all my friends who served in combat have at one time or another been in that position. I have one friend in particular who was a medic and is attached to the SEAL teams. His name is Tim. And Tim Cruikshank, he runs a coffee company called Bone Frog. And he knows what it is to be shooting his weapon at one moment and then to drop that weapon and lean over and try to help someone live. Doing field surgery. Opening a brother's chest. And reaching in and trying to stop the bleeding. He knows what it is to see a limb blown off multiple times. 3 deployments he did. He knows what it is to get there too late. And sometimes that's a blessing because it was quick and the friend is just gone. I was reading some Memorial Day posts. This came from a newspaper back in the day. A picture of the nurse in this interview, black and white picture. An 18-year-old boy is carried into the shock ward, and he looks up at me, interestingly asking, "How am I doing, nurse?" I just kiss his forehead and say, "You're doing just fine, soldier." He smiles sweetly and says, "I was just checking." And then he dies. We all cry in private, but not in front of the boys. Never in front of the boys. June Wandry, World War II. And my mind goes back to a time where my friend Rob and I were visiting with his father. My friend was adopted. And he learns that his dad had been a World War II combat veteran. His dad had never mentioned it. Never said a word about it. But one day, Rob was going through some things because they had moved into a tiny apartment from their home. His father was retiring. The family faced divorce. Rob was helping to put some things away. He ran into some documents, letters, pictures. His dad didn't, quote, just serve, and all services is honorable, and I thank you all. But he was at one of the beaches. I can't recall which one, on D-Day. And Rob told me about this. And one night we were getting ready to go out together, Rob and I, and we're sitting in the front room, and his dad, who just had uttered a disdain for politics, both parties, a pox in both their houses. He had taken to drinking. He was a nice man. Don't get me wrong. He was a very kind man, but also really a hurt man. I know this now, just reflecting on how he acted. He was sitting in his chair watching TV, and it was one war or another war. I don't remember which, or one military action or another military action. I don't remember which. And I don't remember which one of us got the stupid idea to ask him about the war. But he told us. They put us in boats. And they told us that 5 out of 10 of us would die. And then the back of the boat opened up and we jumped in the water. And it was so cold, boys. And the bombs are going off. Someone yelled, "Cover incoming." I dove into the water. I came up and grabbed my friend by his shoulder to pull him up. And his head was gone. And boys, the water was so cold. It was just so damn cold. The water. And he just sat there. And we had nothing to say. And I regret asking the question. So if Memorial Day was hard on you, I'm sorry. I'm sorry. I know that you have a Savior who was there. And he wept. And he's ready to welcome you. And he loves you. And he's proud of you. No greater love has man than to lay down his life for a brother. In the beginning was the Word was with God, and the Word was God, until God grants us permission to speak together. May his peace wash over you. On behalf of Randy and AFR, I'm Todd Herman, and this has been a Disciples View.

0: I'm Ruth Kramer with Mission Network News. For many Muslims around the world, Eid al-Adha begins tonight. The holiday commemorates Abraham's willingness to sacrifice a son in obedience to God. But for Christians, it's a unique opportunity for gospel conversations with Muslims.
1: So in this holiday, they give, you know, like a sacrifice for their sins. And they remind us with the real sacrifice, you know, Jesus.
0: Salim Shalash is a pastor at Home of Jesus the King Church, a partner of Beit Hillel Congregation in Nazareth, Israel. He's encouraging you to invite Muslims to investigate who Isa, or Jesus, really is.
1: Who is this prophet? Who is this one that he will judge? Who is this one that he can create life? Who is this one that he can raise dead people?
0: Pray for boldness to speak to Muslims about Jesus. And as summer comes around the corner in the United States, Helen Williams of World Missionary Press encourages believers to look for evangelism opportunities.
2: This is a season when people are out. They're about. They're not maybe as wound up in details of life as at other times of year. And so they're open to receiving the word. It's just a matter of being out there.
0: World Missionary Press offers a variety of free booklets, many of which are evangelism-based, including coloring books with scripture, their new Power of Hope booklet, and a Path to Life fold-out. 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
2: It's just having your eyes and your heart opened. 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
0: 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I'm Ruth Kramer.
3: The U.S. Supreme Court keeps mail order access to abortion pills for now. This is Matt Staver with Freedom's Call. The High Court voted to extend an administrative block on a preliminary lower court ruling and keep mail order access to the chemical abortion drug mifepristone available while litigation continues. On May 8, a three-judge panel from the U.S. Fifth Circuit Court of Appeals preliminarily ruled that the FDA must reinstate the in-person requirement for dispensing mifepristone. Then the two drug companies asked the U.S. Supreme Court to pause this ruling by the Fifth Circuit. The justices voted to keep the abortion drug mifepristone available by mail while the case continues. Justice Thomas wrote, quote, "Drug companies are not entitled to a stay of an adverse court order based on lost profits from their criminal enterprise," close quote. Please pray and stay informed at Liberty Counsel's website, lc.org. That's lc.org.
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5: American Family News, I'm Robert Thornton. The Trump administration wants all federal workers to sign NDAs. Here's Fox's Jared Halpern.
6: Under a proposed rule from the Office of Personnel Management, all federal workers will need to agree to a non-disclosure agreement prohibiting the sharing of any non-public, confidential, or proprietary information. A draft of the regulation points to recent unauthorized disclosures of planned immigration enforcement actions and a leak about the secret military raid in Venezuela. The non-disclosure agreement, the OPM says, is intended to promote consistency across government and protect confidential information. Federal law does limit the use of NDAs in government to protect whistleblowers. At the White House, Jared Halpern, Fox News.
5: A gunman was killed over the weekend after opening fire on a Secret Service checkpoint near the White House. It's the latest in a series of attacks or planned attacks, and that's causing some to wonder what's going on with the Secret Service. Attorney Gerard Felitti offered this thought on American Family Radio.
7: We just had the White House Correspondents' Dinner shooting just last month, and this goes to show that there is heightened threat to President Trump and to his family after revelations about his daughter Ivanka being targeted as well by Iran. And so I think the Secret Service is actively looking at its process and protocols.
5: The gunman in the most recent incident may have a history of mental illness. Investigators said he had a run-in with the Secret Service at the White House in July of 2025. According to Felitti, there's not much that Secret Service can do with people who have a history of mental illness and keep showing up at the White House.
7: This person who attempted to shoot the White House on the weekend apparently had been previously involuntarily committed to a psychiatric facility, according to some reports. But ultimately, it's a matter of the Secret Service being proactive, interviewing people, knowing who is a potential threat, which it does. You know, a lot of officers have photo index cards of people who are repeat offenders or potential threats. So the Secret Service is, I think, doing what it should be doing to keep the president safe. But it just speaks to the growing threat in this country of political violence and how the media and social media are agitating people who may not have all their sanity into action.
5: For more on the shooting outside of the White House, visit AFN.net. Protests continued for the fifth day today outside of an ICE facility in Newark, New Jersey. Here's Fox's Alexis McAdams.
8: What is going on are these protesters are demanding that this ICE facility here in Newark be shut down because they say the migrants inside are not being treated properly. New Jersey Democrats, including Senator Andy Kim, are saying that the problem is that they believe that they are not being fed properly. They think that they're being fed food that's spoiled. So they said there's an ongoing hunger strike. And in the chaos were those New Jersey leaders like Senator Andy Kim and Governor Mikey Sherrill. The senator there appeared to be pepper sprayed at one point after the crowd would not back up.
5: DHS is accusing the protesters of disrupting law enforcement operations. The federal government's immigration policies have faced intense backlash ever since President Trump began his second term. As early in-person voting began today in South Carolina's primaries, the Republican-led state Senate rejected a GOP plan to cancel those congressional votes and instead schedule a new primary based on a Supreme Court ruling that rejected the idea of forming districts that favor one race. Some senators said it was simply too late to make a change. Pope Leo is warning the world that AI threatens to normalize an anti-human vision. He believes that there needs to be more government oversight and protections for workers it could displace. Here's Fox Business's Connor Hansen.
9: Anthropic co-founder Chris Olas said AI development cannot be left solely to big tech, warning that intense commercial and geopolitical pressures could conflict with companies doing the right thing. It was Anthropic's advanced Mythos model that started a push for the U.S. government to have more oversight. President Trump reportedly planned to sign an executive order last week that would give the government up to 90 days to review new models before they are released. But that has been put off for now. Connor Hansen, Fox Business.
5: That is all our time for this version of the news. 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
1: Welcome to Point of View. It's a joy to be with you today, as always, and I hope that you had a restful Memorial Day weekend. I do want to say that our hearts and prayers are with anyone listening who may have lost a loved one who's serving in the military or has loved ones serving now. Definitely a reminder to keep all of our military service members in our prayers. So I wanted to open with that, but I'm excited about today. We have so many great topics to jump into, including in this hour, we're going to talk about discerning truth and hearing God's voice. That is so important all the time, but especially in these times when it can feel so hard to know what truth is. And so I'm excited about that conversation. And we have a wonderful guest who will talk through those issues with us. In the next hour, we're going to switch gears, talk a little bit about medieval literature, specifically Dante's Divine Comedy. That's going to be really fun. And we're going to talk about why it might still be relevant for us today. And we'll wrap up the show with some comments on current events, including, of course, the impending Iran deal, as well as some news from the World Happiness Report and some surprising findings from that and some other things as well. And you can follow along with all of the topics that we discussed and guest interview information at pointofview.net. So I encourage you to check that out and look at all the resources that we have available for you there. But let me introduce our first guest today. Rachel Grohl is an author, speaker, and Bible teacher with a master's degree in Bible exposition from Biola University. She has spent years serving in ministry, helping make scripture accessible and practical for everyday life through her books, including Hearing Jesus. We'll be talking about that a little bit today. In her teachings and podcasts, Rachel encourages audiences to deepen their understanding of God's word and cultivate a personal relationship with Jesus. Rachel, thank you so much for joining us here on Point of View today.
2: Well, thank you so much for having me. I'm looking forward to chatting this afternoon.
1: Yes, I am looking forward to it too. I just want to thank you for these resources that you've put out there. Just looking through all of your resources and your devotional, Hearing Jesus, and your podcast and website, there is a wealth really there for people to take advantage of, because discerning God's voice is so important in these times. And so I really appreciate your approach to biblical study. And I know we're going to talk about all of those things in detail throughout the conversation today. But as we get started, I was wondering if we could just get to know you. And I would love to hear about your background and specifically how you came to know Jesus.
2: Yeah, well, thank you so much for having me. You know, I think like a lot of people, I grew up in an environment that was not necessarily what most people would think would be conducive to creating kingdom impact. I grew up in a family that was, you know, complete opposite of what you would think of in a Christian family. And it was plagued by addiction and poverty and chaos, really. And because of that, at a very young age, I learned to be pretty independent and kind of do my own thing. And I was a straight A student. I read a lot of books. But really, it was about age 15 where I started to understand through the exposure to the gospel that there was something so much more than what I was currently living for. And it offered an alternative to the life that I had seen my parents living and the life that I grew up in. And so it was through kind of a stubborn experience with a best friend and her mom and a youth group that I eventually came to know the Lord. And I'm so thankful for people that didn't give up on me. They saw a stubborn heart in me, but they knew that the Lord could redeem that stubborn heart in a really powerful way. And so through that friend and her mom, I was given lots of opportunities, and myself, I was discipled. And, you know, I know looking back over that time that those foundational years, those first couple of years after I got saved, it really set the trajectory for me for the rest of my life. And I didn't quite understand it at the time. But for me, the way that worked is from the moment of salvation, I also felt the call to full-time ministry. At 15, I didn't really know what that looked like, but I knew that if all of this was true and if Jesus was who he said he was, that there was a lot of people that I knew and loved that were going to be going to hell, and I wanted to do something about it. And so that sent me down this path of evangelism and discipleship. And I really feel that that's what the Lord has created me for. And so that looks a lot of different ways, depending on who you are and how it can help. But that's part of the reason why I'm creating the resources that I am.
1: Wow. That's an encouraging story. And one of the things we want to do is equip people to be able to live out their faith. And I just think about your friend and her mom, and just a little bit you shared, that if they hadn't been willing to do that, that might have impacted your life negatively. And so I was wondering, how does that impact your in ministry today and the way that you approach evangelism and discipleship, just based on your experience of how you received that?
2: Well, my friend and I had actually been friends since birth, pretty much, you know, really nursery school. And I found out later that her mom had and their family had been praying for my salvation, my family's salvation, that entire time. It just took till about age 15 for me to really understand that. And so I think through the persistent experience of God in my life and how he put people strategically in my life that were committed to praying for me. And I'm sure there were probably moments where they were planting seeds in that 15 years, but it wasn't until that age that I was ready to really understand and receive the Lord. And I think of what that looks like now, 15 years of prayers, 15 years of planting seeds and loving somebody where they're at, despite the chaos of the world, you know, the family I was growing up in. And, you know, just yesterday, my children and I went up to, we have like a lake near our house. And I don't know why, but the Lord had been prompting me just to go buy some flowers and go hand them out to people and just share the gospel with people. And my kids didn't even, I mean, we do crazy stuff like that all the time, but my kids didn't even question it. Mm-hmm. And I love that because we do those kinds of things often enough that it was like, oh, okay, this is what we're doing today for Memorial Day. We're just going to go hand out flowers and ask people if they want prayer or if they want to talk about Jesus. And as we were doing that, I was thinking through this generational impact that that's going to make, not just in my children, but in some of those seed planting conversations. And, you know, your listeners probably know, you probably know, there's statistics out there that say that people sometimes have to hear the gospel up to 15 times before they receive. And so where could we be in that process? You know, maybe we're the 15th person, maybe we're the first person, but we trust the Lord with that. But part of our role is trusting him and being obedient when we get those promptings. Nobody got saved yesterday that we know of. Excuse me. But what I do know is that we were obedient in doing what he asked us to do, and we're trusting him with the outcome of those conversations.
1: Wow. That is so encouraging and convicting as well. And we know scripture says the word of the Lord never comes back void. And so just the fact that you were willing to go out there and to offer prayer and to show that love and share the gospel, I think that's something that we can all do and be encouraged in that. And man, just to know that your friend's family was praying for you for so many years, that's another encouragement, because I think everybody listening right now, and I know I have had this in my life too, there are loved ones, there are friends, there are family members who don't know the Lord. And sometimes it feels like you have been praying for decades, and you have. And so, Rachel, thank you for sharing your testimony of how you came to faith, because it is such an important reminder that God's timing is not our timing, but let's be persistent in prayer and in showing God's love to people. So we're going to continue talking about Rachel's ministry when we get back. We're about to go to a short break, but we're going to talk about some other things in her life that have impacted her ministry and then her resources as well. Like I said, there's a devotional, there are podcasts, there are books that are going to help you be able to discern God's voice and really dig into scripture. And that is so much of what we need today. We'll be right back after this break.

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1: It should be obvious by now that shortages from supply chain disruptions will be affecting Americans and the rest of the world for the near future. Whether the war continues or ends tomorrow, the blockage of the Strait of Hormuz will continue to affect supplies and prices. At the top of the list is energy. Usually approximately 14 million barrels of oil flow through the Strait of Hormuz every day. That has not happened for months, creating the largest oil shock in the world has ever experienced. Gas prices nationwide are $4 and prices in California are now at $6. Diesel is even higher, and that affects the cost of transporting everything on land. Fertilizer is another important commodity that travels through the Strait of Hormuz. Approximately one-third of the world's fertilizer is not making it to farmers who need it. They should be putting on a spring application on their land. If they cannot do so, they might not even plant their crops. Even if it was available, farmers might not be able to pay the skyrocketing fertilizer prices. According to the American Farm Bureau, 70% of U.S. farmers said that they could not afford fertilizer. Add to this the significant drought that has affected farmland this year in the lower 48 states. We may not have so many amber waves of grain or products from our fruited plain. The CPI inflation rate just hit 3.8% year over year, but that is a lagging indicator of what consumers spent. The producer price index increased by 6%. That suggests that the inflation costs will be going up in the future. Politicians may not want to talk about this, especially in an election year, but a wise and discerning Christian would take note and make appropriate plans. I'm Kirby Anderson, and that's my point of view.
2: Go deeper on topics like you just heard by visiting pointofview.net. 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
1: So we're talking with Rachel Grohl still about her ministry. We talked about her testimony and how she came to the Lord after years of the influence of a friend and her family praying for her and sharing the gospel. And I just want to emphasize that again. Rachel, I think you said that the average time a person hears the gospel before actually accepting Jesus is 15 times. Is that right?
2: Yeah, and of course, there's variables with that. You know, the Lord can work on somebody's heart in the first time, but statistically, it's kind of like that. Just even if you think of human psychology, and when you go to buy something or when you're trying something new, there often has to be repeated exposure. And I think the heart of that is one time is often not enough, you know, and sometimes we can feel like a failure. I know one of my daughters, she walked up to somebody and just asked them if they would like one of the flowers we had, and they said no. And that's really hard for a kid to receive and recognize, like, wait, this isn't just about this flower. I wanted to pray for them. And they're rejecting not just this flower, but this opportunity to have this gospel conversation. And so some of those real world examples have been how we have taught our kids not to give up, that mm-hmm. they're not rejecting us per se. And they may not even be rejecting the gospel. We're just praying for an open door and trusting Lord with the timing of that. And, you know, so for us, we do things like that to kind of help our kids understand that not every single time do you approach somebody, are you going to get a favorable reception? But I think the lesson is that we don't give up when that happens.
1: Hmm. Yeah, that is so important for us to know and to remember. And what an important lesson to teach your kids as well. I want to, as we go along, talk about how we as parents can teach our kids to discern God's voice. And you have some resources for that specifically. But let me just mention your devotional. It's Hearing Jesus, 365 Daily Devotions for Women. It's a really beautiful book here. It would make a wonderful gift for somebody. And you can find links to that at pointofview.net. But talk about why this book came into being, where it came from, and specifically the theme of being able to discern the voice of God.
2: Well, I think for me, one of the things that I wrestled with throughout my life is having confidence in knowing, is this my voice? Is this the Lord? Mm-hmm. Is this an enemy? Is this my own emotions? You know, is this bad tacos from dinner last night? Mm-hmm. And as I serve around the globe, I learned that it didn't really matter if I was talking to women in the bush in Africa somewhere, or inner city Brooklyn, or I live in rural Pennsylvania, in the fields of Pennsylvania. It seemed to me that I was hearing this common insecurity echoed from women everywhere, where there was even just this insecurity where if they thought they were on the right track and they were confident in hearing the Lord, sometimes the other people at the table didn't affirm that. Mm-hmm. And I know that I had my own insecurities with that. And so I wanted to be able to create a resource that not just gave people a devotional to quickly read through the day and then they just go on with their day, but really tools to help them learn how to discern the difference in those scenarios so that they could grow in confidence. Because, you know, even if we're talking within the context of parenthood, you know, I know as a mom that the word cell phone is not in the scriptures. Mm-hmm. However, God's character and God's nature and boundaries and stewardship of our relationships, all those things are. And so when we learn how to discern God's voice from God's word, it gives us the tool set that we need to parent or to be in relationship with other believers.
1: Yes, and that is so wise. So maybe walk us through some of those foundational points that we need to be grounded in, because I think you are so right. It is so easy to be full of insecurity and to not know whether or not we're doing the right thing. And even you saying, like, the prompting of the Holy Spirit to share the gospel and get those flowers, you know, I think maybe I've experienced this myself, and I know it's probably relatable, like, oh, I think I should pray for that person. I don't know. Maybe I shouldn't. And there's just, you know, it's so hard sometimes to really be confident and stepping out and living on mission. So what are some of those basics that we need to know? God's voice versus the enemy's voice or our own voice? Are there some kind of touchstone points that can help us discern that?
2: Yeah, absolutely. You know, I would say first and foremost, that the way that we learn what God's voice sounds like is through reading the word. We learn, like I said, his character and his nature and his heart for people that way. And if you think about that within the context of our human relationships, you know, when my husband and I first got together, if he called me from a strange number and we were just dating, I may not recognize his voice. But now he works at a hospital, and so it doesn't really matter what number he's calling me from. The moment I hear his voice, I know it's him. That happens because I've spent time talking with him. I've spent time in relationship with him. And I think often we forget that that's really how it happens with the Lord as well. That's how we get to know him, is by reading his word. And we have to remember through the lens of the fact that he wants to be in relationship with us. He wants to speak to us. That's why we have the word. That's why he's called the word. We were created for relationship with him. But then I think taking that a step further, we have to recognize that God's voice will never contradict God's word. Mm-hmm. And often I think that's the first litmus test that sometimes we want to skip over. But the reality is, you know, especially what we see in the news cycle today, hardly a month goes by where we don't hear of another pastor or a ministry that has grossly failed people through sin. Mm-hmm. And, you know, we can sit there and watch those headlines or read those headlines and think, oh man, how did that happen? I think it happens because people are not spending time in the word. Mm-hmm. Because when we're spending time in the word, we recognize the prompting of the Holy Spirit to say something, to speak up, to speak out, even when it's uncomfortable. And then I think taking it a step further from that, that obedience portion is really a big part of it. You know, understanding the word of the Lord and hearing his voice and recognizing it, but then dropping the ball when it comes to being obedient to whatever it is God's asking us to do. I think that's one of the enemy's greatest tools, is keeping us from movement. And, you know, I had a friend the one day that was saying to me, you know, I was praying for opportunities. I want to hear God's voice, but sometimes God asks me to do really crazy things. And in her situation, the Lord was asking her to make a meal for somebody that she barely knew. And she said, what should I do? I said, well, make the meal. I said, worst case scenario, okay, you show up and they don't need a meal. Okay, they put it in the freezer or they throw it out. Either way, you know you've been obedient to the Lord. Well, she ended up showing up and did not know it, but that person's mother had just passed away.
1: Oh, wow.
2: And they were still kind of, they were still kind of in that shock scenario. And so the fact that this woman shows up with a casserole, not even knowing this, well, of course, it built the faith of my friend, but then that woman that received that meal felt so loved and so seen by the Lord, because she said, there's no way that you would have known. We're not even acquaintances, really. We live on the same block. But the fact that that woman was obedient to the prompting of the Holy Spirit, the Lord used that to help that woman who was grieving to feel seen. And I think so often the Lord wants to do things like that, but we second guess it. And so what I would encourage people to do is to be obedient to that voice, even if it sounds crazy. I mean, there's been so many things that the Lord has asked me to do that in the moment sounds crazy, but then after the fact, I see how he was using that. And maybe it's not evident right away. Maybe it's more about building my obedience or building my faith or testing me a little bit to see if I'm going to be obedient. But we have to release the outcome of that, regardless of how it turns out. If we feel good about it or not, we release the outcome when we trust the Lord with that.
1: Yeah, that's so beautiful. Well, we have much more to discuss. I do have just a couple other questions before we go to a break. Really quickly, I know you published another voice, Knowing God's Voice, What Female Prophets of the Bible Teach Us About Recognizing, Trusting, and Obeying God. So before we go to our next break, can you maybe give us a preview of what you cover in that book as well?
2: Yeah, so that one is in a similar vein as are all the resources that I create, but that one specifically looks at the female prophets in Scripture. So Deborah and Miriam and Huldah and Anna and a lot of women that operated within that prophetic gifting and what that means. You know, I think often when we hear those women taught about, it's through the context of perhaps they were the exception. But what we do in that book is we walk through that and help readers to understand that they're not the exception, that God has always used women. The plan has always been to use women, and that plan continues today the way he still uses women.
1: Wow. What a wonderful resource. And I love that. And so again, if you are listening right now and you are thinking, man, I need to check out Rachel's books. I need to get her devotional, her book on the female prophets of the Bible. You can go to her website, but it's easy to find because at pointofview.net, we have the link under today's show information. So definitely check that out. We've been talking with Rachel Grohl about how to discern God's voice. We've heard her testimony, such a testament to the power of prayer. We've talked about reading God's word and how important it is to stay in the word, because that is how we learn what God's voice sounds like, and knowing that he will never contradict his word, and we can understand what the Holy Spirit is telling us to do. And that is such an encouragement. And so when we come back, let's talk a little bit about when life gets really hard, because sometimes those moments are when it feels the hardest to trust God and to hear from him. And Rachel has things to share on that as well. So we'll discuss that after this short break.
0: The Bible tells us not to worry. And yet there is a lot of worrying stuff in our world today. Thankfully, the Bible doesn't stop at telling us not to worry. God gives us a next step. He says we need to pray. But sometimes even knowing what to pray can be difficult. And that is why Point of View has relaunched our Pray for America movement, a series of weekly emails to guide you in prayer for our nation. 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

0: 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And now, here again is Liberty McCarter.
1: Well, we're still talking with Rachel Grohl, and we are talking about discerning God's voice. She has multiple resources, books, devotional, podcast. But Rachel, part of your story as a mom is going through the process for international adoption, and then things didn't work out the way that you were expecting them to. And so I was wondering if you could share that story with us and talk about how that impacted your walk with God.
2: Yeah, you know, that was a really difficult season of my life, probably the most difficult season to date, and I've lived through a lot of really hard things. But my husband and I were working for the better part of 5 years and tens of thousands of dollars towards an international adoption. And we got to the very end of the process, and it was a Friday. We were getting ready for our in-country lawyer to go pick up our little guy for our final court appearance, getting ready to bring him home back to the States. And when they went to go pick him up, he wasn't there. And I remember getting the phone call, being very confused. And our pastor actually was the one that delivered the news to us, saying that when they went to go pick him up, he was no longer there. And essentially they thought that it was because he had fallen into a trafficking ring. Mm. And I remember just being so confused. Like, in my mind, I just thought drug trafficking. I thought, well, what would they want a little boy for, drug trafficking? And our pastor kind of just lost it. You know, I could hear him breaking up a little bit, and he said, no, not drug trafficking, human trafficking. Mm. And that moment, you know, for anybody that's gone through any kind of adoption scenario, you know that by the time you're 5 years in, that child is a child of your heart. I felt mm-hmm. about him the way I feel about my girls. And it became a moment where I fell to my knees, and really it started us down this trajectory of trying to figure out how this could have happened, but also what this meant for our faith, because the Lord had directed us all the way up until that point. The Lord had provided the funds, and our church had supported us, our community had supported us. This was 5 years in the making, and there was a lot that happened in that process. There was a trafficking ring out of East Africa that was shut down, and the country has redone some things to prevent that from happening in the future. But he was one of over 100 children that we knew of that we could track that had been trafficked through this orphanage. And I'll tell you, with the way that this relates to the book, I think it was the first time in my life where I had to actually reconcile what I said I believed with what I truly believed. And what I mean by that is, of course, we say God is good, but can we still believe that God is good when things feel so bad? And I remember having this moment with the Lord on the floor where my carpet was literally soaked wet from my tears, mm-hmm. just so confused and so just trying to figure this whole scenario out, my heart aching. And I had to make a decision to believe that God was still good, even though I didn't understand, even though what I was seeing in the physical did not match up with what I knew in the spiritual. It was no longer me feeling like God was good. It was making the decision to believe God was good despite my circumstances. And I think for me, that was a pivotal moment for me and for my husband and for our family. We had to choose to believe God was who he said he was, and his nature was what he said it was, even though that's not how it felt in the moment. And I think emotions often are tricky, but they lie to us. The enemy will also lie to us when it comes to our emotions. And so instead of listening to our emotions, we had to go back to what we knew. And what we knew was God's word. And we knew God's word was true. And so while there are not a lot of people probably that are going to go through a failed adoption and their child being trafficked into a different country, I do know that we all live in this broken world. And we deal with the brokenness that the enemy has tried to distract us with. And so maybe that's finances, or maybe that's grief in a different way. Maybe that's job loss or relationship loss. I don't know what that is for each person, but what I do know is that this side of heaven, we are going to experience those things. And I think that actually offers us a really beautiful opportunity where this side of heaven, it's the only time we're going to be able to experience as believers choosing to believe God despite the brokenness that we're living in. And so as difficult as a season that was for us, I think it did change the trajectory of my relationship with the Lord, because it forced me to put one foot in front of the other and still follow God, even though I didn't understand the outcome. I didn't like the outcome. I didn't know what the Lord was going to do with the outcome, and trust that he doesn't waste pain and that he still is the redeemer of all things.
1: Mm, wow. He doesn't waste pain. That is just, thank you for sharing. I know that's difficult, and I can hardly imagine anything more heartbreaking. And like you said, we do live in a broken world. And so people may have not had that experience, but if somebody is grieving or a tragedy occurs and they ask, if you are good, God, then how could this happen? What was your process? I know you said you had to make a decision, but I'm sure that there were battles, I imagine, and you wrestling. And I noticed this listening to your podcast, that a lot of times you have biblical affirmations that are based in scripture. Mm-hmm. And I was interested in that. And I don't know if that played into kind of getting you through that season, but just what are some tools that you turn to? Because I just can't imagine how difficult that would be to remind yourself of what God says when you're walking through something like that.
2: Yes, well, actually, the affirmations were a big part of it. It's part of the reason why I started using the affirmations on my show, because there were moments, especially in that season, where you're absolutely right. That's what grounded us. Us repeating the truth of God's word and being in the practice of repeating the truth of God's word, even though our physical earthly circumstances didn't line up with that. Mm. It's kind of what kept us grounded, believing God at his word, even when it didn't feel that way. But I think even beyond that, one thing that I know was pivotal for me in that season was being very honest with God. That season, and even now, if I'm honest, thinking back to that season, it doesn't ever feel good. It's not like it's all resolved, and it probably won't be resolved until the other side of heaven, where I have a better understanding of why that happened. There's still pain there. Mm-hmm. It's not like it's all nicely wrapped up with a neat bow. And while the Lord has definitely redeemed some of those areas of our lives, there's still an empty bed in our house that our little boy is not in. There's still the brokenness of that season that we face on a daily basis as a family. But I think for me, it enabled me to be honest with God and tell God I was mad at him, and to tell God that I was heartbroken and that I didn't understand what he was doing. And I think often what happens is, you know, we feel really good about praising the Lord in the good seasons, but it takes a deep level of faith to admit to God that you're mad at him. And I think, you know, in my own earthly relationships, one of the treasures of my relationship with my husband is being able to work through conflict, where we can say as an adult, we're disappointed in each other. And regardless of the intention and outcome are not always the same thing. Mm-hmm. And I can look at my husband and say, I love you, but I'm very angry with you. And he can say that to me, and we can hear each other out. I think in the same way, as a father, you know, I can say to Father God, I'm mad at you. I don't like the way that you handle this. I don't like the way that this was allowed. And still allowing him to be in that dark space and bring light in, I think it changed my relationship with the Lord for the better, because it's in those spaces where we can be brutally honest with the Lord and admit that we are upset with him. That's how we heal, by inviting him into that brokenness. And, you know, even if you think about this in the context of parenting, you know, I have children that are, you know, they're young adults now, and they are learning to walk with the Lord on their own, in their own right, and in their own relationship with him. And that means that they don't always make the same decisions that I would make if I was making all the decisions for them. And I have to respect that. But taking a step back, I would much rather them say to me, Mom, I'm really angry with you, and allowing me to be present with them and to work through it with them, versus them withdrawing and just not talking to me about it. And I think sometimes we forget that God is not just a father, but he's a good father. And he wants us to bring even the hard emotions to him. And so I think that's part of the reason why I created the resource that I have, because I want to teach people. We use the Psalms a lot in the devotional, because the Psalms are full of anxiety and sorrow and suicide sometimes even, or joy, or, you know, there's the whole gamut of human emotions in there. But I want people to understand that we can take all of that, the good, bad, and the ugly, before the Father and invite Him into the process. And that's how we grow and go through those emotions to get to the other side.

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1: Rachel, this conversation has just been such a blessing, and you clearly have so much wisdom to share. And so I want to talk for the last few minutes of our time together about your resources. So we've been referencing Hearing Jesus. That's the daily devotional. And it's just, again, like I mentioned earlier, it's a small, beautifully made book. And so this would be a great resource for anyone, really. But talk a little bit more about your intentionality with how it is laid out and some of the features that specifically encourage readers to dive into the Word. What can they expect?
2: Well, I wanted to create a resource that I needed, especially during busy seasons of motherhood. And while my kids are older now, throughout the years, there's been a lot of seasons where, despite my best intentions, I haven't necessarily had the time to sit down and read the Word as much as I would like or for as long as I would like. And yet, I knew that in those seasons, often I would try to read different devotionals or different things that might, you know, only take a couple moments, but didn't really leave me necessarily with actual tools. And so what I wanted to do with this resource is create something that could be done in just a few moments a day, especially for those seasons of motherhood for women where, and maybe it's not even motherhood, maybe it's a busy career season where you're on a deadline or something like that, where it only took a few moments, but it still left you with real truth. And what I mean by that is something tangible that you could read, you could understand easily, and you could make the real world application to your daily life.

0: whether that was, like I said before, an emotion or some practical resolution to something you might be struggling with. And then also I include a prayer, because what I've heard from women all over the place is that they feel insecure about what it actually means to pray and what words to use and how do we do that, especially when we're praying about hold such weight emotionally. And so really it's a sample prayer of how to practically take those things before the Lord. And what I hope to do is just give women a resource, even if they are solid in their time with the Lord. This is just an extra thing to, you know, maybe I hear from a lot of women, they're throwing it in their purse and they're reading it at the gym before they go for a run, or maybe on their lunch break, they're reading it just as a quick connection point with the Lord. Really, it's for you to use in whatever capacity you need, but to offer you an experiential moment, because I really believe that it's not so much about how many Bible verses we're reading or how much time we're spending journaling. It's really about an authentic interaction with the Lord. That's what postures our heart for change. And, you know, the thing about the Lord that I love and what we see about him in Scripture over and over is he drew people in by his love. He met them where they were at, and often it was messy and chaotic and hard, and it was the people that were a little rough around the edges. And I appreciate that so much, because that's where I am so many times, if I'm honest. I can be rough around the edges, or I can be in a rush, or I can be in my head, and yet over and over again, the Lord meets me in that place and pulls me back to him. And that's really what I hope to create for women in this devotional, is not just another book for the shelf, but really an opportunity to connect with him in the middle of our busy lives.
1: Yeah, I love that. I love that idea. And it is a great size to just put it in your purse, because how many times when we have a little moment during the day that we just look at our phones and we scroll or something, and that is not edifying and we end up feeling icky or distracted. But how great would it be to have a resource on hand where that draws you into Scripture and the truth of God's voice? I love that. And you have podcasts as well, including Hearing Jesus for Kids. And this is such an important point. I'm a mom, I've got young kids, and with just how much information there is, this is something I think about a lot. There is so much confusion and opportunity for deception. And I guess that's the way it always has been, but I really feel it raising kids in this time. And so what are some resources or tips that you give to parents in order to disciple your own children to be able to hear God's voice?
0: Absolutely. Well, you know, I was a children's pastor for a lot of years, and so that's a question that I've gotten so many times over the last decade or so. And I would say, before we even talk about resources, I just want to remind parents that, you know, even if you're going to church on a regular basis, which in America, that means twice a month for most families. But that means even if you're going, say, every week, or and maybe you go on a Wednesday evening, at the most, that's just a couple hours that kids are in church. And so what that means is the majority of the time they're spent outside of a church. And so I just want to remind parents that the best thing that you can do for your kids is to have and cultivate an authentic relationship with the Lord yourself. Whether that means reading a devotional or being in the Word or doing things like handing out flowers on Memorial Day or whatever it is that the Lord's prompting you to do. As my kids have gotten older, I've realized that, you know, they don't necessarily remember all of the times we sat in a church service or a worship service or a mission trip we've taken, but they absolutely know those moments where they can look back and see the model of my husband and I hitting our knees and praying and asking the Lord for direction over and over again. And as I see my girls kind of grow into their own relationships with the Lord, I see a lot of that coming out with them. And so first and foremost, just like you would say to protect your own marriage, and your marriage relationship is the best example for relationships, your own relationship with the Lord is the best example for your kids. So I would absolutely say that we need to start there. But then beyond that, I think we need to be really honest about what the gospel does and does not say with our kids. And so I created the Hearing Jesus for Kids podcast as a companion to the series that we were doing. And so actually we have Matthew, Mark, and John. We're starting Luke in the fall, and I did that out of order because it's my belief that Luke and Acts are supposed to be done together. That's the way it was originally written, and so we're doing that this fall. But there is, to date, I think, well over 100 episodes for kids that break down the truth of the Gospels in very easy to understand, digestible, bite-sized pieces. And then we created family discussion guides where families can use that maybe around the dinner table or before devotion time at bedtime to help getting families talking. Because I think the next step in all of that is not just reading the word with your kids, but explaining it to them. And, you know, there was a practice that we started during COVID when we were all locked in the house together and we had nothing else to do, where we were literally saying, okay, I was serving as a children's pastor. My husband and I were involved in local children's ministry. And I wanted to see, were we really teaching our kids well? Did they understand what we were teaching? And I was surprised to find out that they weren't. You know, we went through some familiar Bible study passages that I knew that they had heard in church. And when it really came down to what the heart of that lesson was, they were struggling to understand that. And so for me, that was a wake-up call, because if my own kids were struggling, I knew that kids in our church were struggling, or kids across America were struggling. And so I created the kids podcast as a companion so that, you know, mom or dad can listen to, you know, Matthew chapter one. The kids can also listen to Matthew chapter one, and then they can all talk about it and learn from each other. And I will say there have been a lot of valuable lessons where my husband and I have been really humbled to hear the heart of maybe our six-year-old at the time and hear what's in her heart and how she understands that and how the Lord is speaking to her. And I always try to remind parents that there's no junior version of the Holy Spirit. He is who he is. Mm. And when we meet Jesus and we come to know the Father, we also receive the Holy Spirit. And yes, there's dynamics to that and, you know, the baptism of the Holy Spirit and all that. I don't want to get into all of that right now, but what I know is that the Holy Spirit has revealed things to our children that he's not revealed to us. And they've been able to teach us things in a very pure, sweet way. And so I just want to remind parents that the kids get the exposure to all of him, not just part of him or a junior version of him. And I think also when we get to a place where we recognize that we've messed up, it's been so humbling, but so freeing to be able to go to our kids and say, you know what, I'm sorry. And I messed up, and mom and dad are figuring this out for the first time too, and praying together. And I think just that honesty and that vulnerability really speaks to their heart, where it helps them understand that it's okay to mess up and to give ourselves grace.
1: Yeah, that is so wonderful. I can't believe that we're out of time, but Rachel, the resources, the testimony that you have shared, and the wisdom are just such a blessing. So seriously, all of you listening, go to pointofview.net, click on the links under Rachel's picture, and you will see links for her books, her podcast, the resources for kids. Definitely check that out. Thanks for being with us today, Rachel. And don't go anywhere if you're listening to Point of View, because we have another hour right after this short break.
2: Where does moral truth come from? According to 58% of Americans, individuals determine moral truth. 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
2: American Family News, I'm Robert Thornton. Today, the Supreme Court rejected Florida's attempt to sue California and Washington State over the issuance of commercial driver's licenses to truckers who do not speak English and are in the country illegally. The case stems from a crash in Florida last year that killed three people. The driver is accused of making an illegal U-turn that caused the wreck. The man was carrying a valid commercial driver's license from California and had earlier been granted one by Washington State. Last week, it was reported that the Taiwanese government had not been informed of the U.S. decision to hold off on a $14 billion arms package meant for Taiwan. Gordon Chang of the Gatestone Institute made these comments on Washington Watch.
3: The thing here is that the Chinese laid down a marker. And if President Trump complies with the Chinese demand, then people are going to say that China is the more powerful country and that they have made, they make American foreign policy. Now, I don't know if what the acting undersecretary said is just a temporary move, but the point is people around the world are going to say that China owns the United States.
2: He said he wants more clarification on the issue.
3: It was good that President Trump said he was going to talk to President Lai Chung-de of Taiwan, and that would break a 47-year period of silence between the United States and China. So we'll have to see how this works out, but this could be very bad for us because not only will it discourage and dishearten the people in Taiwan, it will discourage and dishearten the people in Japan and countries around the world because they will say, what's the use of being an ally of the United States if China can just push us around?
2: Chang went on to say that eventually the U.S. would be selling arms to Taiwan and that it is impossible to accommodate China in the long term. The investigation continues after multiple deaths were confirmed in a Washington State chemical explosion. More from Vox's Jeff Manasso.
4: First responders are on scene of a chemical implosion at Nippon Dynaware facility, a pulp and paper mill in Longview, just north of Portland, where we're told a liquid hazmat tank exploded around 7 a.m. local time.
5: There were multiple critical injuries. We can also confirm there were fatalities related to the incident. At this time, there are also individuals who remain unaccounted for as crews continue the recovery and accountability operations.
4: Mike Gorsuch, battalion chief with Longview Fire, also saying no evacuations and that there's no threat to the surrounding area, though people are being asked to stay away during the recovery phase. Jeff Manasso, Fox News.
2: NASA announced its next steps to establish a permanent base on the surface of the moon. More from Fox's Gernal Scott.
6: NASA Administrator Jared Isaacman said three launches to take equipment to construct and sustain a moon base are planned to launch by the end of 2026.
7: The first of more than a dozen missions we expect to announce through the balance of this year as we return, build the base, and never give up the moon again.
6: Carlos Garcia Galan, who leads the moon base program, said they want lunar terrain vehicles in place when Artemis IV astronauts land in 2028.
8: So that crew has an LTV to go explore around.
6: Blue Origin and Astrolab are among the companies awarded grants to build and deliver those vehicles to the moon's surface. Grinnell Scott, Fox News.
2: In weather news, the National Weather Service says flash flooding and severe storms threaten much of the southern U.S. through mid to late week. And a Pacific storm is to bring widespread rain, gusty winds, and mountain snow to California and the Great Basin. Another airline is signing on to provide internet service from Elon Musk's satellite company. More from Fox's Jenny Casola.
9: American Airlines will offer Starlink Internet on hundreds of its flights. The Wall Street Journal says Advantage frequent flyer members will receive the service at no additional charge, similar to existing free Wi-Fi. 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
1: Welcome back to Point of View for the second hour. What does a medieval poem have to do with your life? Well, I'm hoping we can have some fun and answer that question a little bit, accompanied by some very brilliant people, both dead and alive. For our live guest today, we have Richard Hughes Gibson. He is a professor of English at Wheaton College, the author of Forgiveness in Victorian Literature and Paper Electronic Literature, the co-author of Charitable Writing, and most recently, author of The Way of Dante, Going Through Hell, Purgatory, and Heaven with C.S. Lewis, Dorothy L. Sayers, and Charles Williams. So, Richard, thanks so much for joining us on the Point of View today.
2: Thanks for hosting me.
1: So I am not an expert in any of the things that you've written about in this book, but I will say I really enjoyed reading it because I really just felt like I was in on this conversation of three brilliant minds who were, for lack of a better word, geeking out over Dante and his Divine Comedy. And it was really fun just reading their letters. And I'm wondering, as you were writing, if you kind of felt like that too and just enjoyed being immersed in their love of this great work of literature.
2: So first of all, let me thank you for the compliment you just paid me. One of the ambitions I had when I was working on the lecture series that became the book was to try to open up a conversation that I want more people to feel like they're involved in. So it's exciting to me to hear you say, oh, I really didn't know much about this medieval poem. And, you know, maybe I didn't even know very much about Charles Williams or Dorothy Sayers. Everybody has their, you know, their Lewis romance.
1: Right.
2: But to hear that the book invited you in is a very welcome compliment to me. So thank you. I really like the way that you began by saying, like, what does this medieval poem have to do with our lives? Like, how does it speak to us now? And I'm hoping that the book helps people to see that there's questions that Christians have been asking for millennia, and that we can benefit by looking back a few generations to Lewis's generation, but then also looking back even further to the Middle Ages.
1: Yes, I love that. And I think that's so important for us. There is just so much wisdom that we can glean from the minds of the past and so much beauty as well. So hopefully we can at least cover each part of the Divine Comedy today. I have a lot of questions I know we probably won't have time for, but I will just start by noting that I really identified with Dorothy L. Sayers as I was reading it because I think I had to read the Divine Comedy in college and that was a blur. Mm-hmm. I don't remember it. So a lot of people might have kind of that cultural familiarity like she kind of talked about. But then you have this encounter with it. And so one of the things that then you write about that she did, she was very passionate, it seems, about really just making it accessible for the ordinary reader and the ordinary person who may say, I really want to revisit that again or learn more about it. So what is the case for the ordinary reader that Sayers would have made or that you would make to say, yeah, you should dig into the Divine Comedy, you should revisit it?
2: Yeah. So may I tell the story about how Sayers read it? It's just such a great
1: story. Oh, yes, absolutely.
2: Yeah. So Dorothy Sayers, by the early 1940s, is one of Britain's best known novelists. She had actually made a small fortune and established great fame as a writer of mysteries. And then over the course of the 1930s and early 1940s had come to take her Christian faith more seriously. She was the child of clergy and had wandered from the faith a bit in her teenage and 20 something years. But she had come to view herself as a Christian public intellectual. And as a result of that status, had gotten interested in a fellow writer named Charles Williams. Charles Williams, in 1943, published a book called The Figure of Beatrice that's all about Williams's somewhat esoteric, somewhat kooky understanding of Dante.
1: Mm-hmm.
2: And Sayers reads the book and says, I probably should read Dante all the way through, having had some exposure to Dante early in her life. Well, then in August 11th, 1944, she heard the air raid siren, because World War II is still being battled in Europe.
1: Mm.
2: She heard the air raid siren summoning her to the shelter that mm-hmm. she and her husband had in their backyard. And she grabbed her grandmother's copy of Inferno and ran with it into the air raid shelter. And when she came out, she realized she had to read the entirety of the Divine Comedy.
1: Wow.
2: So, So she's 51 years old. So I say this just, you know, so that people don't feel intimidated. You can start with Dante whenever you like. And thanks to Sayers and ensuing translators, there's all kinds of resources to help you make your way through. And then, you know, we live in the digital age. So if you want to join a Dante book club, you're not going to struggle to find one.
1: Yes.
2: In terms of like what Dante offers us and what Sayers would want us to see is that Sayers looked at the Divine Comedy and said, this isn't just a classic work of literature. This is a spiritual classic. And she understood something that I think a lot of Dante readers around her own time had shied away from, which is that Dante wants to examine your heart. So he wants you to read the Divine Comedy and have to reckon with your own sinfulness. That's what hell is all about, the inferno. And then he wants you to think about what resources the Christian tradition has given you to act as a pilgrim in this world. That's what Purgatorio is all about. And then he wants you to think about what will happen to you once you dwell in God's proximity as a saint, because all Christians have inside of them a saint. And that's what Paradiso is all about. Paradiso is all about what it's like to be glorified. So the first step of the Divine Comedy is spiritual diagnosis. We have to look really hard at our vices and acknowledge that there's sinners within us. The second step is to say, okay, well, once we've acknowledged our status as sinners, what do we do about it? And Dante's answer is things like go to church, sing hymns, read the Bible. And then the last step is, and then what will become of us? Like, what has mm-hmm. God promised us? And that's what Paradiso is about.
1: Yeah, I love that breakdown. That's so helpful. And one of the things too, we're going to go to a break here in a minute, but I'll read this quote is, I think this was from Sayers as well. It would never occur to the medieval reader that he ought to keep his head, his heart, and his religious experience in watertight compartments, or that a poem might not properly appeal to all of them in return. So we got about a minute before the break, but this really does break down our modern understanding of genre and category, doesn't it?
2: Oh, absolutely. Yeah. So you're exactly right in saying Sayers doesn't think that there's aesthetic experiences and religious experiences and intellectual experiences. She looks at Dante and she says it's everything, right? That Dante is asking you to be delighted with beauty and to abhor ugliness. He wants to titillate your intellect. He wants to challenge your mind, but he also wants you to be looking within the whole time. So the Divine Comedy is a total literary experience that's designed to speak to all of you.
1: Yeah, I love that. So we're going to go to a break, but when we come back, let's go through those different parts. Let's talk a little bit about hell, purgatory, and heaven, and how Dante deals with all of that. And then our fellow travelers, as you call them, Richard, on the way of Dante, what they thought about that as well. So many interesting things, and especially one of the things that I want to ask you about is how he flips the kind of epic theme of glory that we see throughout ancient literature on its head in Paradiso, and how he deals with the problem of glory, the title of one of your chapters, and different things like that, and just what we can learn from it. Again, we are talking with Richard Gibson about his recent book, The Way of Dante. I'm going to try to convince you to read this. We'll be right back after this short break.

0: This is Viewpoints with Kirby Anderson.
1: It should be obvious by now that shortages from supply chain disruptions will be affecting Americans and the rest of the world for the near future. Whether the war continues or ends tomorrow, the blockage of the Strait of Hormuz will continue to affect supplies and prices. At the top of the list is energy. Usually approximately 14 million barrels of oil flow through the Strait of Hormuz every day. That has not happened for months, creating the largest oil shock in the world has ever experienced. Gas prices nationwide are $4 and prices in California are now at $6. Diesel is even higher, and that affects the cost of transporting everything on land. Fertilizer is another important commodity that travels through the Strait of Hormuz. Approximately one-third of the world's fertilizer is not making it to farmers who need it. They should be putting on a spring application on their land. If they cannot do so, they might not even plant their crops. Even if it was available, farmers might not be able to pay the skyrocketing fertilizer prices. According to the American Farm Bureau, 70% of U.S. farmers said that they could not afford fertilizer. Add to this the significant drought that has affected farmland this year in the lower 48 states. We may not have so many amber waves of grain or products from our fruited plain. The CPI inflation rate just hit 3.8% year over year, but that is a lagging indicator of what consumers spent. The producer price index increased by 6%. That suggests that the inflation costs will be going up in the future. Politicians may not want to talk about this, especially in an election year, but a wise and discerning Christian would take note and make appropriate plans. I'm Kirby Anderson, and that's my point of view.
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1: Okay, we're talking about the Divine Comedy with Richard Gibson. He's written this book, The Way of Dante. You can find links and information at pointofview.net. But let's go through the different parts. And in your chapter, Richard, Hell Within and Without, you talk about how reading about hell isn't really most people's idea of fun. And I think our travels, you know, Lewis, Sayers, and Williams, they, if I remember correctly, you know, you include some of their conversations about this, how, you know, this isn't really what most people want to read about. And that's where it starts. So if we're trying to convince people to read Dante, then they may be like, what, do I have to be a weirdo to enjoy this? So what's the message of Inferno? Why do we need to start there?
2: Yeah. So Sayers gave a really great lecture in the late 40s called The Meaning of Heaven and Hell. And she says, you know, for a lot of reasons, modern readers, and here I would include even practicing Christian readers, are averse to starting a work called hell.
1: Mm-hmm.
2: You know, that we like worry if people spend too much time fixated on hell. And, you know, maybe those worries are appropriate, but if we skip the doctrine of hell, then Sayers would say we skip an experience of self-examination that can be very fruitful for us. And her point is not that we want to, like, rejoice in thinking about people in, you know, kind of eternal torment, but rather that the doctrine of hell has within it a way of thinking about ways that we can go awry spiritually. So what Dante does is he takes these big ideas that were available to medieval thinkers that are really about spiritual psychology, and then he breaks them down into a series of circles. So hell in Dante is organized into 9 circles, and Dante as the character, so Dante's the author, and he makes himself his main character, but not, I think, in a self-congratulatory way, because he has to go on the trip because he's gone awry so much spiritually. And then Dante meditates on things like the nature of lust or the nature of gluttony or the nature of wrath. And then as we get to the bottom of hell, the sins become, Dante becomes more interested in sins that involve our conscious involvement. So the last 2 circles deal with fraud, particularly fraud at the level of society. And then the very bottom of hell, which is a lake of ice rather than fire, deals with sins of treachery, of people betraying those to whom they owed some kind of love, like a person who betrays their country or a person who betrays their host or a person who betrays their friend. So Dante would say, and I think Lewis, Williams, and Sayers would repeat after him, that we need to meditate at times on the vices. And so the poem Inferno, the first stage of the Divine Comedy, is Dante's attempt to bring us into his own meditation on these vices, which can then fan out and corrupt our lives in lots of different ways.
1: Mm-hmm.
2: You know, admittedly, it's not the happiest place to begin, but Sayers in this 1948 lecture says, yeah, but would you rather end there? Like, would you rather start in heaven and then end in hell?
1: Yeah.
2: No, like, we have to start in hell. We have to see the lowest lows of which humanity is capable in order to understand what's possible for us, but also to understand God's forgiveness. And so that's what purgatorio is all about is, well, it turns out that God's forgiveness is incredibly generous and that all we have to do is ask for his help and we end up in purgatory. Now, I am a Protestant. I do not believe in the doctrine of purgatory. And I actually think Dante would have some problems with his own kind of portrayal of purgatory as this island and, you know, the southern seas. But the point he's trying to make in purgatory is actually about the Christian life as we live it now. So everything that the souls are doing on Mount Purgatory are things that you could be doing right now and that Dante, the author, wants his reader to be doing right now, like saying the traditional prayers of the church, like singing hymns with other Christians, this is like part of penance on Mount Purgatory, is singing songs about God's deliverance.
1: Wow.
2: And then the last step, of course, is to see, like, well, so if God has forgiven us and we've spiritually prepared ourselves to be in his company, well, what might that look like? And that's what Paradiso is all about.
1: Yeah.
2: So I'm with you, and I'm with, you know, Sayers and Imagined Readers saying, like, oh, I don't really want to read anything about hell. Like, I see enough evil around me. But Sayers would say, but have you looked carefully at the evil within you?
1: Mm-hmm.
2: That's the point That's the primary point of Inferno. But then, as you know, because you've read the book, as we get deeper down into Inferno, Dante gets more interested in the ways that a society as a whole can be corrupted. And the eighth circle is all about the kind of the ways that sin ripples across communities and destroys the possibility of civic harmony. So Dante believes that both an individual and a society can be redeemed. Wow. And then an individual and a society can go awry.
1: Mm-hmm. Yeah, it's very interesting to read it. And just in the way, and I think this is, you know, the benefit of art in general is that it does confront us. And if we are allow ourselves to be moved by it as we should, then we will allow ourselves to be confronted and to really, it's a start of an internal conversation and an external conversation as our friends here show. So also one of the things I appreciated is that they loved the transition from Inferno to Purgatory. Yeah. Just because you really experience it. If you're reading Inferno, you're reading about hell and like mentally you're in there and you're like, oh, and then there's just this release and relief and such a contrast. And just for the sake of time, I do want to talk about the problem of glory because you talked about what purgatory represents. But then anyone who's ever tried to write fiction or taken a creative writing class, they know that, okay, what's the mark of a good story? Well, it starts with you have to have a problem, right? There's got to be something to overcome. And yet when you're in heaven, there's nothing bad. So how did Dante keep the plot moving along? Or do we just get bored? The contrast is like, okay, now I'm in heaven. Okay, do I need to read this? Because everything's fine now.
2: Yeah. So the problem of glory was a phrase that I came up with as I was working on this lecture series. And at the time, I had been reading some articles that were about art and evil. And those articles emphasized that without evil, and in these cases, evil is this like really broad, big umbrella term that really has to do with any kind of deprivation or suffering. It's not quite how I would define evil necessarily, but I've been reading these articles basically saying that if there's no evil, we can't have art. Mm-hmm. And I just don't believe that that's true. But then the Dante lecture became the context in which I had a chance to try out my idea. The idea goes like this. In traditional storytelling, the end of the tale is the overcoming of whatever, you know, evil or, you know, difficult scenario, some kind of hardship produces the conclusion. And then the story has to end because there's no longer a hardship in front of us. And what I argue in the book is that actually Dante gets over that hump once he leaves Inferno. So for the last two thirds of the piece, Dante really is not in any danger from evil. And so I asked the question over the last couple of chapters of my book about, well, what does Dante do? So in Purgatorio, the solution is that Dante basically undergoes a process of self-examination, but is also exposed to people who are penitent. So people who are outside the realm of evil, but who are nonetheless undergoing a process of self-examination in order to be basically beatified, but first fully sanctified. So mm-hmm. sanctification is a story that we can tell. And then in the last leg of the journey, Dante tells the story of glory, and his story really centers on investigation. So he shifts gears from the adventure tale where we're trying to overcome some kind of physical evil, and then looks at us and says, like, what else is there about humans? Well, it turns out that we humans are a really curious species. We want to know about everything. We want to know about everything that there is in the universe. Like, everything is potentially interesting to us. And so that's part of the story of Paradiso. Dante zooming through the universe under the care of this young woman that he had loved when he was a child and who died when he was still a teenager, who directs him around and enlightens him on the deepest questions that we have to ask about the nature of time, about the nature of goodness, and then ultimately about the nature of God. And then at the very end of the Divine Comedy, to spoil the ending, Dante actually gets to have a direct encounter with God, which he describes as beyond satisfaction. So I think what Dante picks up on in Paradiso is the fact that there's actually longings that are so deep within us for God that will only ever be fully satisfied in God's immediate presence, and that that satisfaction will be at the center of our glorification. So the ending of the Divine Comedy is the story of us getting what we most really want, which is to understand creation and to encounter the Creator and to be redeemed and to enjoy the satisfaction of God's own company.
1: Wow, what a wonderful way to end. Richard, thanks so much for being with us on Point of View today. I hope that encourages people to get their hands on a copy of The Way of Dante and read the Divine Comedy for yourself. We'll be right back after this short break.
3: Have you ever met a child you knew would do great things? They displayed remarkable imagination, understanding, and a zest for learning. Now imagine someone takes that child and instead of fostering their potential with a real education, they feed them nothing but lies. You know, that scenario isn't so far from reality. 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
1: All right, let's talk about some news. But first, shout out to our guests from today. 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And you can always see what we've covered. Rachel Grohl in the first hour, so many wonderful discipleship resources themed around discerning God's voice from scripture. That was an excellent interview in the first hour. And I just finished talking to Richard Gibson, who wrote The Way of Dante. So if you say, you know, I want to get into some more of the great literature of the past, I want to read some of the epic things, and I don't really know where to start, listen to that interview. Check out the resources at pointofview.net under his name. And I really encourage you to do that. And I think it's important. But let's talk about some news. Obviously, we've been seeing headlines over the weekend, the past few days. If you've been online at all, maybe you were off for the 3-day weekend and you weren't actually looking at the headlines. And if so, good for you. But I'll give you the short of it really quick. And we'll probably talk about this more on the Friday edition. But reports say that President Donald Trump is close to making a deal with Iran. And a lot of people have big questions about it. You have detractors who have been against this war from the beginning saying, well, why was it necessary? You have people who tend to be, you know, what they say, more hawkish, which I would say more supportive of the war and the original aims, saying we need to be careful that we do not capitulate too soon and make another bad deal. Because guess what? The United States has a history with bad deals in Iran. So I want to go over some of the things that are reported to be in a potential deal, which again, there's nothing official yet. But before we do that, I actually am going to play a clip because I'm not an expert on foreign policy, but I don't think you have to be an expert to understand some of the basic reasons outlined and articulated very well, I think, by Secretary of State Marco Rubio, which is we want to keep Iran from getting enough of a nuclear program to be able to create a weapon and to attack the United States, which we know they wanted to do. So this is how he articulated the cause for the war on April 1st. So I just want to play that clip before we look at some of the deal today so that we can remember what are the United States' aims here as originally stated. So let's go ahead and listen to him.
2: Many Americans are asking, why did the United States have to attack Iran now? Well, let me explain. Iran wants to have nuclear weapons. Of that, there is zero doubt. If what they truly wanted, which is what they claim, is nuclear energy, well, they could have nuclear energy like all the other countries in the world have it. And that is you import the fuel and you build reactors above ground. That's not what Iran has done. They build their reactors and their facilities deep in mountains away from the public glare. And they want to enrich that material. The same equipment that they could use to enrich material for energy, they could use to quickly enrich it to weapons grade. So it is clear that they've been offered every opportunity to have a nuclear program that allows them to have energy, not weapons. And every single time they have turned it down. But why the attack now? Well, what was Iran trying to do? Iran was trying to build a conventional shield, in essence, have so many missiles, have so many drones that no one could attack them. And they were well on their way. We were on the verge of an Iran that had so many missiles and so many drones that no one could do anything about their nuclear weapons program in the future. That was an intolerable risk. Under no circumstances can a country run by radical Shia clerics with an apocalyptic vision of the future ever possess nuclear weapons. And under no circumstances can they be allowed to hide and protect that program and their ambitions behind a shield of missiles and drones that no one can do anything about. This was our last best chance to eliminate that conventional threat, that conventional shield that they were trying to build. And the president made the right decision to wipe it out now. That is the goal of this operation, to destroy their conventional missiles and their drone program so they can't hide behind it and finally have to deal with the world seriously about never, ever having nuclear weapons.
1: Okay, so again, that was Rubio on April 1st. And I think those are aims that, again, the average person can understand. And we know from polling that Trump's base has supported the actions in Iran. So you can see on pointofview.net, I've posted an article from the Wall Street Journal editorial board. They're very critical of what is being reported from the deal right now. Again, this is just reports. Nothing is official. A lot of things could change. There's a lot of things that we may not know. But they say the job isn't done. That's what their argument is. Currently, based on what we know from just reporting in the press, the deal would be for both sides to end their blockades, perhaps for the U.S. to sweeten the pot financially, and talks on nuclear issues continue for 60 days or more. So some of the problems that the editorial board at the Wall Street Journal has with this is that really it's ending the pressure too soon before the nuclear program is fully dismantled. And we know that any pledge not to continue that program from Iran would be meaningless because we've seen that play out in the past. And others say that really even some of their other programs, just ballistics in general, really haven't been damaged enough. So, of course, President Trump has said, I don't make bad deals, but he's also going to be feeling pressure from the midterm elections. And the war, while his base does support it, it's unpopular in the nation. And people are feeling the effects of the Strait of Hormuz being blocked and gas prices and oil prices, as you well know. So that's one argument. There is another counterpoint that I wanted to just mention, and I didn't have time to post this on the website, but this is from Michael Duran in the Free Press. He's saying really that what President Trump is dealing with is he's governing between enemies who want him to fail and allies who are demanding impossible victories. That's how he classifies it. He talks about Republican allies who have been more supportive of more forceful action, really having unrealistic demands and saying, you know, arguing for things that President Trump may not be able to deliver. And his argument here in this article is that we have achieved the basic aims that we set out to achieve, that Tehran went from a near certainty, what we just heard Rubio saying, being very close to being able to build a nuclear weapon, to now having that program disintegrated, facing far longer timelines with lower odds of success. Now, me just personally, as somebody who doesn't want Iran to get a nuclear weapon, is far longer timelines with lower odds of success really comforting? Or do we want to just say the program's completely obliterated? Obviously, there are no guarantees with anything, but that's a question that I have. So we also have seen that, you know, they have, the strikes have been very effective. So the question here from the kind of counterpoint is whether Tehran emerges from the war strategically stronger than before. And the answer is no. That's the argument. So is that consistent with the original aims of the United States that we just heard Marco Rubio articulate? I don't know. That remains to be seen, and we will continue watching it. But since it's been in the news, I did want to mention it also just so that you can be praying about it, because this is important. It affects the United States, of course. It affects people in Iran, where the war is actually taking place. It affects allies around the world. It affects the flow of oil and many other things. So there are so many ripple effects here. And I know that it's complicated, which is why we should pray for our leaders to be discerning and to make wise choices. In fact, this week's Pray for America is probably going to focus on that. And that's a reminder for you that you can sign up for Pray for America at pointofview.net. Every Thursday, you'll get an email with something happening in the world or in our nation that we need to be praying about. And that's one way that we can all pray together. So before we go to a break, I did want to switch gears and mention something else. I'll be hosting on the Friday edition. I look forward to that, and we'll have some great conversations at the end of the week, and we'll probably talk a little bit more about this. But just to get you a preview, this is an article you can read and maybe be thinking about it before Friday at pointofview.net, Searching for God in Silicon Valley. This is from the Free Press as well by Avital Balwit. She's actually chief of staff to Dario Amodei, who is the CEO of Anthropic. So she's very close to the tech bros, as people say, really the developers of artificial intelligence and a lot of this new technology that we're seeing all around us, that we talk often about at Point of View. And what she argues is that even though most of the people who are working on these new technologies and capabilities are materialists, meaning they don't believe in anything outside of the material world, they find themselves really close to the same questions that people have always asked, like, where did we come from? Where did the universe come from? She says that their lives are full of what typically give people meaning, like full work days doing something that they believe in. And yet so many of them, including the author of this article, find themselves unsatisfied and seeking something more. So I think this is something else we can pray about, because while we warn about the dangers of pride and too much technology and some of the directions that artificial intelligence seems to be going, it's really interesting to hear from an insider perspective that some of the people working on those technologies are actually asking questions about God, and they are seeking Him. We should be praying about that, and we should be paying attention to what's happening. We'll talk about it more later in the week, and we will talk more after this short break.

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1: All right, it's time for the Know Why segment here as we close out today's issue of Point of View. And this is where you get a preview of what I will talk about on the Know Why podcast, which comes out tomorrow. Every Wednesday it is released, and I encourage you to subscribe, because really what we're doing in Know Why podcast as a ministry of Point of View is trying to equip listeners to know why they believe what they believe, whether that is about a theological issue or a current event. And so since May is Mental Health Awareness Month, I've had that focus this month with the last several episodes of the Know Why podcast, and I thought it would be perfect to end with a report out of the latest World Happiness Report. And Arthur Brooks, writing for the Free Press, gives us a wonderful way to do that. He wrote a column, and this is what we want to understand over the next few minutes. Why are the saddest countries all English-speaking countries? That was a main finding of the World Happiness Report, which surveys over 140 countries. And what it found is that people disproportionately satisfied with life all speak English. So the word kind of used in the article here, you can find it at pointofview.net, is the Anglosphere. We're talking about the United States, Canada, the United Kingdom. And so between 2006 and 2025, the U.S. saw a 10% average decrease in self-evaluated life satisfaction. UK saw a little less, Canada a little more, but they were similar. And specifically, the drop in happiness came from young adults. The group with the biggest happiness drop were Americans under the age of 25. Now, before we dig into some of the reasons why do you think it is? What would you guess young adults in English-speaking countries under the age of 25 drop in happiness? I wonder why. Well, one of the clear reasons is, you guessed it, social media use. Nearly 80% of 15 to 16-year-olds in the Anglosphere use social media more than an hour a day, which is the highest.

0: from around the world. So the World Happiness Report, when it was published, it did have a leading essay, as it always does. And the co-authors this year were Jonathan Haidt, who we've referenced multiple times on Point of View, and Zachary Rausch. And they write that cutting social media use for just 2 weeks could reduce the incidence of clinical depression in young adults by a third. So we know, as we've talked about many times and done interviews with experts on this, that social media use is not good for your brain, especially for young people. But as Arthur Brooks notes, it doesn't fully explain it. There's a little bit of nuance here, because while teenagers from the Anglosphere are using social media more than anywhere else in the world, young adults from Asia and Latin America are also using social media for similar rates of time. And yet their happiness levels, self-reported satisfaction with life, has remained stable. So where does the difference come from? There are three hypotheses that Arthur Brooks proposes, and I think that they mesh really well with a lot of things that I've read, talked about on the No White podcast, talked about on Point of View. So I'm going to kind of go through those. And really, as you may have guessed, it comes down to a couple of things, including how we use these platforms. So this is a great conversation starter for your young adult or your teen in your life, or even personally, to say, how can I develop a healthier relationship with social media if I'm going to use it at all? So the first difference that Brooks notes is that social media was invented in America for Americans, and American culture is very individualistic. And a lot of the social media platforms, you may have noticed, are very self-promotional in nature. They are designed for you to be putting your best digital foot forward and present or curate your online image in a certain way. And that's a mark of a very individualistic society. I interviewed Leah Labresco Sargent on Point of View in her book, The Dignity of Dependence, which really talks about how humans were created to need each other, but we don't always acknowledge that, especially in our society. And that definitely influenced the way that social media was designed. But also, there are different kinds of social media. There's a kind that is a platform that is designed really for you to be able to communicate with people that you already know. So some examples of that, I'm going to say old Facebook, because the algorithm has definitely taken over for the most part. But you probably remember when it came out, I don't know, 2011, 2010s era. It really was just about connecting with people that you knew in real life and staying in touch. And it's not really that way anymore. But other social media apps that are a lot more popular in other parts of the world are like WhatsApp, which allow people to communicate with people they already know, versus TikTok, Instagram with the reels, the short form videos. Those are very bad for your brain. They are more individualistic because you're either trying to put an image out there that may not be accurate to who you really are, or you're just consuming a lot of short form, attention span destroying content, and you're not actually connecting with other people, which is what social media is supposed to do. So it's important to remember there are different kinds, and around the world, people may be on social media platforms around the same amount of time as American teenagers, but they're using different ones and they're using it in different ways. And this, I think, is the most important part. We definitely have decline in embodied communities here in the United States, or in the Anglosphere in general, where there's decline in social trust. People aren't, we've talked about this, they're not dating as much, young people. They're not getting married as much. The number of people who say that they have a good circle of close friends is dwindling. So people aren't building those kinds of relationships that humans were designed to need in order to thrive. But in Latin America, for example, tight-knit families, extended family, communities, and friends are still the norm. That is a more normal part of life. So once again, social media use becomes an augment to a real community that already exists, or a way to keep in touch with that real community. So the how of how you're using social media really does matter. And so Brooks ends his column kind of breaking all of this down, all of this data from the World Happiness Report, by talking about two potential outcomes. Either we continue marching down this lonely trail and eventually Asia and Latin America will catch up, Or we reverse course and say, no, we don't want to go down this road. We don't want to be using social media so much and in such harmful ways, especially with our young people, that our happiness is just collapsing in on itself. And so here are some ways that we can mitigate that effect. And I would encourage you to implement, again, talk to young adults about this. If you lead youth ministry, if you're a teacher, if you have kids who are asking about social media and phones and all of that, this can be a great way to start a conversation of, can we use these tools? Are there some benefits to them? How do we use them? Look at the link at pointofview.net so you can actually read this column for yourself and look at the World Happiness Report and look at the data, because we can see now it's been around long enough. We know how it's affecting people. So here are some tips. A lot of people in Generation Z are already doing this, by the way. They're kind of leading that reverse course trend, which I love to see. Use platforms that really do emphasize communication with other people versus just consuming content, which nowadays is normally those short form videos. And there's research out that shows that actually it makes you dumber. It destroys your attention span. And a lot of times it makes us kind of feel gross too, because we're just inundated with too much information at once. Keep your embodied, real, in-person communities strong. Invite somebody over after church, join a Bible study, join a book club, build and foster those in-person relationships, because those are so important. It goes back to how we were designed. We were made in God's image. He's a relational God. We need relationship with people. And it's beautiful when that is functioning and human beings are thriving, but we see what happens when we don't have that. So you can hear more about that tomorrow. Like I said, I'm going to talk about the same issue on the Know Why podcast. So definitely follow that. And in the meantime, go to pointofview.net, check out the resources from today's show, because there are so many good ones. Again, our guests were wonderful, and I really encourage you to take advantage of those resources. But Point of View will be back tomorrow. So enjoy the rest of your Tuesday and join us again tomorrow right here on Point of View.
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